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0: With SRN News, I'm Ken Lorman in Washington. As fuel prices continue to climb, President Trump focuses on other forms of energy production this hour at the White House.
1: President Trump is highlighting coal production. As the administration continues its focus on American energy independence and lowering energy costs, coal remains a key part of the president's broader energy agenda, alongside efforts to expand domestic production and strengthen the nation's power grid.
0: That's correspondent Willie Nelson reporting. Senate Republicans have cleared a first hurdle as they try to pass legislation to fund President Trump's immigration enforcement agencies. They rejected a Democratic effort to permanently block President Trump from creating a nearly $1.8 billion settlement fund for victims of lawfare during the Biden administration. Former National Security Advisor John Bolton is pleading guilty in a classified documents case and is about to pay a hefty fine.
2: John Bolton served as National Security Advisor in President Trump's first term in office, but became an outspoken critic of the president, often appearing on MSNBC and CNN. He plans to plead guilty and pay a fine north of $2 million as part of a deal with federal prosecutors for mishandling classified documents. Bolton is accused of sharing sensitive information, including notes on intelligence briefings, for possible use in a book he was writing.
0: Correspondent Laura Winters reporting. And President Vladimir Putin says Russia will continue to strengthen its air defenses to counter recent Ukrainian drone attacks, which have reached deep inside his country. On Wall Street, big day for the Dow. The Dow Jones Industrial Average up 879 points. The rest of the indices green as well. This is SRN News. A milestone for one Christian ministry.
3: Wycliffe Bible Translators reports completing its 800th translation of the Scriptures. Wycliffe spokesman James Poole tells Christian Today, quote, "This is an extraordinary time for world mission. Over recent decades, we have seen remarkable progress with translation work accelerating in many parts of the world. Communities are receiving the Bible far sooner than would have seemed possible only a generation ago." Michael Harrington reporting.
0: Tens of thousands of ultra-Orthodox Jews demonstrated across Israel this week, blocking roads and trains and setting cars on fire to protest mandatory enlistment in the army. Military service is compulsory for most Jewish men and women in Israel. The politically powerful ultra-Orthodox parties have won exemptions for their followers to forego military service and instead study in religious seminaries. This is SRN News. A legendary football coach is lending support to a college sports bill as two major conferences push back.
4: Former Alabama football coach Nick Saban has testified in support of a bipartisan bill to overhaul college athletics. Saban told the Senate Commerce Committee Wednesday that it's time to, quote, tap the brakes, end quote, on a system where players can increasingly earn millions of dollars while moving freely between schools. The Leaders Committee held the hearings as they push legislation that they hope can break the congressional gridlock over how to regulate college athletics. The SEC and Big Ten opposed the bill and said it, quote, leaves critical issues unresolved. I'm Geffen Coolball.
0: College football playoff times and dates are being released. The games being played on ABC, ESPN, TNT, and True TV. More details at srnnews.com.
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2: It's hard to believe that a cross-country bus trip would be the highlight of anyone's life, but during that trip, my life was radically transformed. I grew up in Charleston, South Carolina, in a wholesome family. We attended a mainline church, but I saw hypocrisy everywhere and turned from God in high school. By then, I was drinking and smoking pot. I graduated but failed my first semester in college because I skipped too many classes. I went to work for the power company, but saw a lineman get zapped and nearly die. So I quit that job and joined the Navy. 6 years of drinking and carousing in Turkey, Spain, and Germany. I spent a few hours in a German jail and faced a captain's mast after a bad accident when I was drunk. By the time I was discharged in California, I was tired of alcohol and quit drinking. I began a search for truth and started college in Eugene, Oregon. The Northwest was a center of cultist pursuits, anything except the true God. But He was drawing me through His Word. I took a course in the Bible as literature and learned about His power and love. During a 4-day bus trip back home, I got off in Omaha, found a hotel, and that's where God's Word came alive to me. I understood that God gave His Son, Jesus, to pay for my sin. There's no one like Jesus. He set me free. I'm Cork Hudson. If the Son, therefore, shall make you free, ye shall be free indeed.
1: If you would like to be free from the weight of sin by receiving Jesus Christ as Lord and Savior, call 1-888-NEED-HIM right now. Free Indeed is a production of Pacific Garden Mission, 1458 South Canal Street, Chicago, Illinois, 60607. 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

0: きな御手で触れてください。
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1: 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And we don't know what it is.
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3: This is the second study in the series on Bible psychology, spirit and soul. We are following the outline which has been provided. Briefly, I will recapitulate some of the ground that we covered yesterday and then move on from there. I pointed out to you yesterday that I believe there are three things man can only know by divine revelation. That is the revelation of the scripture. If man does not have divine revelation, he cannot find out these three things. That is the nature of God, the origin of man, and man's own inner nature. Man is a mystery to himself until the light of Scripture by the Holy Spirit is shone upon his inner nature. And I think you will agree from our study yesterday that man's inner nature is closely related to his origin. He cannot understand his inner nature if he does not know his own origin, because of all the creatures in the universe, man has an absolutely unique origin. No other creature in the universe, as I understand it, was brought into being in the way that man was brought into being. Turning to your outline and just glancing through it, we see that total man consists of spirit, soul, and body. We are thus presented with the picture of a triune man, three and yet one, created in the likeness of a triune God, a God who is three and yet one. And we looked at the actual account of this creative act of God in Genesis 2:7. We saw the Spirit of God inbreathed from above, the clay molded from beneath, the union of that which comes from above, which is spirit, that which is from beneath, which is clay or flesh or body, producing a living soul, an individual personality, someone who can say, I will or I will not, someone who is uniquely responsible for his own actions. That's what a living soul is. Probably there are no more important words than you can ever utter than those words, I will or I will not. And there is something in you that is answerable for that, and you cannot shift that responsibility onto anything or anybody else. That's what it means to have a soul, to be an individual, to have to make decisions. And we saw that because of this background of man, there is the built-in possibility of inner turmoil and conflict. There's something in him from above, something in him from beneath. And there's always the possibility of the tension.

some part of him wanting to relate upwards, some part of him pulling downwards. And I think every human being that's walked the face of the earth from Adam onwards has experienced this tension. If you study the writings of poets and philosophers, a great deal of their speculation is devoted to trying to account for this inner struggle that goes on within man. The great philosopher Plato had his picture of the soul's chariot with two horses, the white horse that was always seeking to go upwards, the black horse that was always pulling the chariot downwards. That was just a pictorial way of presenting this conflict. Then we noticed the nature of spirit, that it is the continuing, originating, outgoing breath of the Almighty. Elsewhere in Scripture, the Spirit of God is called the breath of the Almighty. God originates everything. Of Him and through Him and to Him are all things. God never received first and paid back. God is the originator and giver of all things. Spirit goes forth, but soul is initially the recipient. Soul breathes in before it can breathe out. You remember the two Hebrew words, ruach, spirit, the steady outgoing breath, nefesh, the in-breathing before the out-breathing, so there we see, in the very words, the fact. And Jesus said, Paul said in 1 Corinthians 15, 45, about the first Adam and the last Adam. The first Adam was made a living soul. The last Adam, Jesus, was made a life-giving spirit. Notice the three contrasts between first and last. Between soul and spirit, between living and life-giving. Spirit is life-giving, soul becomes living through the life-giving spirit. Then we just looked briefly at the Greek words for spirit, pneuma, about the only common English word that we get from pneuma is pneumatic, which used to be a distinctive word to describe tires that were filled with air. But of course, all tires being filled with air now, we don't use the word very much. Pneuma means spirit or wind or breath. Sometimes there's a kind of play on the double meanings, as in John 3, where Jesus said, the wind bloweth where it listeth, or the Spirit breathes where He will. It can mean either, just as much the one as the other. Soul, psyche. I don't want to overdo this, but even in the Greek language, you have the sound in the word. Pneuma. The steady outgoing breath. But psyche begins with an ingoing breath. Suche, can you see that? Suche. So right built in language is this basic distinction between spirit, which is originating, outgoing, continuing, soul, which must receive in before it can give forth. And I venture to suggest to you that if this is new to you, if you meditate on it and turn it over in your mind, it will become more and more real and more illuminating to you as you meditate in it. Then the Greek word for body is soma. So we have spirit, pneuma, soul, psyche or psuche, and body, soma. Now, as we're going to see this morning, unregenerate man knows nothing of the spirit. In most cases, he's not even aware that there is such a thing as a spirit. And it's very interesting that in the language of the world, you find no words built up out of pneuma. But when you get to the word psyche, the soul, you get many, many words that begin with psycho. Because man is very conscious of the realm of the soul, but ignorant of the realm

of the spirit. So you have words like psychiatry or psychology, psychic, and all these are accurate. They relate to the realm of the soul. Very, very important for Christians to understand that psychiatry and psychology are in the soulish realm. They're legitimate within their limits, but they are limited to the soul realm. The word psychic, which refers nowadays to supernatural manifestations of satanic origin, also very significant because they play on the soul, not on the spirit, as we'll see later. So now we're going on in the outline with the material that's new for today. Talk for a moment about the location of spirit and soul within human personality. The spirit is located in an area deep within man, somewhere, I suppose medically, below the diaphragm and above the pelvis. There is a kind of hollow area. In John 7:38, which we'll look at a little later, Jesus said, "Out of his belly shall flow rivers of living water." And he says, the writer of the gospel says, he was speaking of the spirit. It's very specific, out of the belly. Now the Greek word, koilia, means that which is hollow. And the same word is used to describe the concave arch of heaven. So, there's something heaven-shaped inside man, within his physical body, that is the area of the spirit. The King James Version in John 7:38 says belly, and I like to stick to belly, because I want you to know that it's out of your physical body. When we get so spiritual, we have to say inner being, that leaves us all vague and theological and really doesn't relate it to anything. See, actually, when you get upset and nervous and you've got an important interview or a driving test, you tell people you have butterflies where? In your stomach. That's right. And that's exactly where it is. And almost everything that really matters in your experience starts there. That's the area that you've got to guard most carefully of all the areas of your personality. Let's turn to Job 32. And see some clear statements made there. Job 32, just verse 8. And then we look at two verses further down in the chapter. Job 32, 8. But there is a spirit in man. See, that's a very, very important statement. There is a spirit in man. Now, I was a philosopher and a professor of philosophy and all the rest of it. For many years, I didn't know that. I knew I had a soul. I knew I had a body. I was absolutely unaware of the existence of a spirit. The Bible reveals this. There is a spirit in man. It's something you need to know. And the inspiration or the in-breathed breath of the Almighty giveth them understanding. The inspiration of the Almighty refers to the Spirit of God. So the Spirit of God operates in man on the spirit of man. And through the contact between God's spirit and man's spirit comes understanding. In the scripture, understanding is almost always spiritual. It is not soulish. It isn't mental ability. It's something quite different. So here we're told three very important facts in that verse. There is a spirit in man. On the spirit of man, the Spirit of God acts. And through the interaction of God's spirit and man's spirit, there comes that which is called understanding. Understanding is not education. Lots of highly educated people have no understanding at all. You know the people who are creating the biggest problems in the world today? The educated fools. There's no doubt about that. I think it was one of your presidents, I think it was Theodore Roosevelt, who said, if a man is uneducated, he'll steal a railroad car. But if you educate the same man, he'll steal the railway. And that really is something to ponder on.

unregenerate, sinful man is more dangerous when he's educated than when he's uneducated. He can do more harm. So the Bible is not talking about education when it talks about understanding. When I was in East Africa, in Kenya, I was in educational work. And at that time, the African people were just emerging into, out of the Stone Age, into the Jet Age, really, in one generation. And they'd come to the place where they saw the white man had the edge over them. The white man could do things the black man couldn't do. And they had come to the conclusion they wanted to be able to do it themselves. They didn't want white men there running their railways and their government and all these things. They felt we should be able to do it. And grasping out, they thought to themselves, what does the white man have that we don't have that enables him to do what we don't do? And their answer was education. So education really became their God. Now, I was in the field of education, training teachers, and I used to tease them. I used to say, you Africans, you've thrown away your gods of wood and stone because you found they didn't work. And you've got a stone because you found they didn't work.

but are you also finding wisdom? And I pointed out this simple truth, that it's possible to be highly educated and very foolish. And I think most countries in the world need to realize this fact. Education does not automatically solve your problem. There's a difference between education and understanding. And understanding is in the realm of the spirit, man's spirit, illuminated by God's spirit. Coming back to Job 32:8, there is a spirit in man, and the in-breathed breath of the Almighty, the Spirit of God breathed into the spirit of man, brings forth understanding. Looking down a little further to verses 18 and 19, now these are the words of Elihu. And Elihu was one of the men who turned up to be present at Job's tragic situation. He wasn't one of the three comforters. And he sat there, a rather younger man, and listened to these older men talking until he just couldn't keep quiet any longer. So in chapter 32, Elihu bursts into speech. And this is what he says in verses 18 and 19. I'll read the King James and then give you more literal translation. For I am full of matter. The spirit within me constraineth me. Behold, my belly is as wine which hath no vent. It is ready to burst like new bottles. But more literally, and if you have a marginal version, you'll see this. He said, I'm full of words, and the spirit of my belly is urging me, pressing me. So that tells you very clearly where the spirit is. It's in the belly. And what he's saying is, I'm so pressed in my spirit, I'm like a wineskin that's got wine in it with no outlet. I've got to burst. I must speak. I'm full of words. The spirit of my belly must have expression. So we're told again there where the spirit is. It's in the belly. There is a spirit in man, and it's in his belly. And there comes a time when that spirit just must express itself. And it expresses itself in words. Matthew 12:34, out of the abundance of the heart, the mouth speaketh. When you read the word heart in Scripture, do not think of the physical organ that pumps blood through the body. Think of the area that we're talking about, the belly, because that's what is denoted most times by the word heart in Scripture. All right, let's look at one other scripture about the location of the Spirit, Zechariah 12. Zechariah 12:1, just the first verse. The burden of the word of the Lord for Israel. God's message for Israel. Saith the Lord, and then we're told three things about the Lord. Who stretcheth forth the heavens, layeth the foundations of the earth, and formeth the spirit of man within him. There are three mighty acts of God. Stretching out the heaven, laying the foundation of the earth, and forming man's spirit in his midst. Again, it's the same word. The same word is used in the 12th chapter of Isaiah, where it says, cry out and shout, thou inhabitant of Zion, for great is the Holy One of Israel in the midst of thee. It's in the midst. It's in this middle area, this hollow place, this special area set apart for something special. In that area, God forms the spirit of man. The word form is the same word that we found used of the clay in Genesis 2:7, the careful fashioning of something that requires tremendous skill. So it's a very wonderful thought. God skillfully fashioned the human body, but more skillfully yet, he fashions and forms and shapes the spirit within the body. And much of what God is doing in your life is done to form your spirit within you the way he wants it done. And with

Holy Spirit, who is the finger of God, He molds your spirit within you. So, those are the scriptures that tell us so clearly the location of the spirit in man. Now let's look for a moment at the location of the soul. And the scripture that tells us this most clearly is in Leviticus 17:11. Now I'm going to make this statement, and I know it's true because it's in the scripture. If there are things about it that I do not understand, that doesn't worry me. So you could ask me questions about this that I might not be able to answer. That doesn't embarrass me the least bit. But what I do know, I'll tell you. I think it's a basic Baptist principle. Don't preach opinions, preach facts. And that's a very sound one, too. Leviticus 17:11. All right. For the life of the flesh is in the blood. But now here's where you must get behind the translation. Because the word life is nephesh, which means, come on you Hebrew scholars now, soul. That's right. What the Bible says is the soul of the flesh is in the blood. Now there are many, many other passages in the Mosaic Law that make the same statement. So if you want to know where your soul is located within your physical body while you live, it's in the blood. Let's have, go on looking, because this is a tremendously prophetical verse. For I have given it to you, the blood, upon the altar, to make an atonement for your souls. Notice, it's the same word soul there that's translated life at the beginning of the verse. You see, it's a soul for a soul. It's the soul that's the substitute for the soul. You follow what I mean? It's a life for a life, a soul for a soul. This is the whole principle of the law. An eye for an eye, a tooth for a tooth, a soul for a soul. For it is the blood that maketh atonement for the soul. If you translate soul all through that verse, it's much more clear in its meaning than if you use the word life at the beginning. Let me do it that way. For the soul of the flesh is in the blood. And I have given it to you, the blood and the soul in it, upon the altar to make an atonement for your souls. For it is the blood that maketh an atonement for the soul. Now that is not merely a statement of Mosaic law. It's a prophecy of Calvary. For on the altar of the cross, the same Lord that was speaking there gave his own soul through his blood to make an atonement for the souls of the human race. Now if you turn to Isaiah 53, and verse 12, which is the climax of the great prophecy of the atonement, you'll find the parallel truth. I must assume that you realize that Isaiah 53 is the great Old Testament prophecy, detail by detail, scene by scene, of the atonement of Jesus on the cross. And it's summed up in verse 12, therefore will I divide him a portion with the great, and he shall divide the spoil with the strong, because he hath poured out his soul unto death. When did Jesus pour out his soul unto death? When he poured out his lifeblood unto death. The blood, the soul is in the blood. And Jesus gave his divine eternal soul a substitute, an atonement, the souls of all men, and he gave it when he poured out his blood on the cross. When you want to unite those two verses, study them for yourself. Leviticus 17:11, Isaiah 53:12. They are perfectly correspond the one to the other. Now, there are things that I don't understand, and that doesn't bother me. I don't think I'm alone. I think there are some other people that don't understand everything too. But let me point out to you, and remember now, you're looking at a medical orderly class 2, the British Army. So I'm almost a quote expert. There's a strange relationship within the body between the breath and the blood.

0: The main organ that handles the breath is the lungs, isn't that right? The main organ that handles the blood is the heart. And as you know, I'm sure many of you do, your heart is pumped, your blood is pumped out of your heart, down the left side, through the arteries, down to the extremities, turns around and comes back through the veins. And when it goes out, it's a fresh red, and when it comes back, it's a dark bluish color, because it is laden with impurities. But every time it comes back, passing through the lungs, by the oxygen in the lungs, it is purified and becomes bright red again. So the breath in the lungs is, let me say, the counterpart of the spirit. The life is in the blood. When do you stop living? Two things happen. You stop breathing and your blood ceases to circulate, coagulates. The life element has gone. But I think what God's little parable is telling us is this, that it's the spirit that purifies the soul. And if the soul isn't in contact with the spirit, there's nothing to purify, you see. It's the oxygen in the lungs that purifies the blood, keeps the body functioning. And I have no question in my mind that God planned this as a parable of spiritual truth.
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1: Satan's purpose and only mission is to divert the attention of God's people from worshiping the one true God. 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
2: In the brief book of Jude, believers are implored to contend for the truth of the faith, avoiding the dangers introduced by dreamers and false teachers. We're going to hear more about these enemies of the faith on today's episode of Leading the Way Audio. Hey, thank you for listening to Leading the Way with Dr. Michael Youssef and a practical message from his series, Contend for the Faith. 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
1: Jude verses 8. In the same way, these dreamers pollute their own bodies, reject authority, and slander celestial beings. But even the archangel Michael, when was disputing with the devil about the body of Moses, did not dare to bring slanderous accusation against him. But he said, "The Lord rebuke you, Satan." Yet these men speak abusively against whatever they don't know, don't understand, and what things they do understand by instinct, like unreasoning animals. These are

the very things that destroy them. Woe to them. They have taken the way of Cain. They have rushed for profit into Balaam's error. They have been destroyed in Korah's rebellion. Verse 8. These dreamers, well, they dream of salvation without the Savior. They dream of redemption without the cross. They dream of peace without repentance. They dream of preaching happiness without holiness. They preach unity without Christ. They preach a God other than the Father of the Lord Jesus Christ. They dream dreams that everyone, no matter which God they follow, they will make it to heaven. Doesn't matter who you worship. You'll make it in the end as long as you're sincere. They're dreamers. They dream that hell is so negative concept. Don't preach about it. That hell hinders people from coming to Christ. And what I'm telling you is these books have written and preachers have preached that. That hell and heaven are man's invention. And the Bible is not fully to be trustworthy. But beloved, the truth is this. Our Lord Jesus Christ stands ready to forgive every repentant sinner. The Lord Jesus Christ is calling out every human being who would listen to Him. Come to me, for I am the only one who can save you eternally. Come to me, for there is no other way to heaven except through me. Come to me, for there can be no eternal life in heaven without me. Come to me, for there is no peace of mind without me. For denying the authority of the Word of God is a denial of celestial being. What do I mean by that? How come Jude says this? Here's what he said. Even the Archangel Michael, with all the power that invested in him, spiritual power, believed in the existence of Satan more than so many preachers today. He believed in the existence of Satan, and he acknowledged that Satan is a powerful, evil, supernatural being. Please listen to me. An evil, spiritual being who's not to be trifled with. Are you with me? We have to understand that Satan's purpose and only mission is to divert the attention of God's people from worshiping the one true God. Oh, you can focus on a religion, you can focus on rituals, you can focus on church politics, or you can focus on anything other than the worship of Jesus. And that is why when Moses died, God wanted to make sure that the subsequent generation of Jews are not going to fall into the idolatry of worshiping at the shrine of Moses. And that is why no one knows where Moses is buried to this day. Nobody knows where he was buried. But Satan wanted to do the opposite. Satan wanted a shrine to be erected for Moses. Why? So that people can commit idolatry and worship Moses and worship his shrine. So a dispute in the heavenly realm arose between Satan and the Archangel Michael over the body of Moses. What was the Archangel Michael's mission? To protect God's people from falling into idolatry. But instead of the Archangel Michael using his own spiritual authority to stop Satan, what did he do? What did he do? He said, "The Lord rebuke you, Satan." Verse 9. But even when the Archangel Michael, when he was disputing with the devil about the body of Moses, did not dare to bring slanderous accusation against him, but said, "The Lord rebuke you, Satan." Beloved, listen to me, please. While believers are given authority by Jesus, we dare not to confront Satan on our own strength, even though we've been given authority

of him. Because Satan is a spiritual being. He's not flesh and blood, as Paul said to the Ephesians. And he loves to draw us into thinking that we can. We have the power. All we need to do, we need to exercise that power without hanging on the coattail of our commander-in-chief. And Jude is saying that if the archangel Michael, let the Lord himself deal with Satan to defeat him, how much more do we need the Lord to do that? Who are we to think that we can handle Satan on our own? It is absolute fallacy. It is absolute falsehood. Listen to me. Those who deny the existence of Satan, as so many in the pulpits today, those who minimize the craftiness of Satan, those who ignore the schemes of Satan, they can fall in the trap of being deceived by Satan. Only those who truly fear the Lord. The Bible said the fear of the Lord is the beginning of wisdom. Only those who fear the Lord have no reason to fear Satan. But the big question still is this. How do you recognize the deception of Satan through the apostates in the church? And that is where the three clues come in. Look at them, they're all in one verse, by the way, verse 11. Three clues. If you're a detective, you're saying, here are three clues I want to give you that keeps you alert. Verse 11. First clue. Stay away from do-it-yourself religion. Second clue, stay away from the feelings religion. Third clue, do not get into the building your own ego religion. I'm going to explain all of that because they're here in the Word of God. First clue, stay away from the do-it-yourself religion. Do you know what I'm talking about? Do-it-yourself religion. I mean, humanitarian work, faith-based work. My goodness, these are buzzwords now. Buzzwords. You say, Michael, are you against humanitarian work? Absolutely not. For all humanitarian work began by Christians. All of humanitarian activities have their roots in the Christian faith. Christians are the ones who built hospitals for healing. Christians are the ones who opened orphanages for the destitute. Christians are the ones who created works of mercy. Christians are the ones who established feeding of the hungry. All of this began as a result of Christian believers wanted to serve God by serving people. But, like everything else, Satan touches. And he does that with everything that's good. Like everything else, Satan hijacked these ministries and made them purely for selfish and self-gratifying and self-serving. The way of Satan gets in the picture, listen carefully. He takes over the work of God and he literally inverts the purpose. How does he do that? Humanitarian work becomes how I earn my salvation. Humanitarian work becomes how do I go to heaven. Humanitarian work becomes this is how I earn brownie points with God. Humanitarian work becomes the way to ease my conscience. Instead of repenting of sin, the way you ease my conscience is I do some good and may be accepted by God. That's how he perverts everything. Can you see Satan's deception? The Word of God from cover to cover says that there's only one way to be accepted by God, and that is through the shed blood of Jesus Christ on the cross of Calvary. Only after that we serve God by serving the needs of others. And That's precisely the deception that Cain, the son of Adam and Eve, fell into. That's the deception Satan got him into. Let's look at it. His mom and dad, Adam and Eve, learned the hard way from God that fig leaves do not cover the sin of disobedience. His mom and dad, Adam and Eve, learned

the hard way that only the shedding of the blood of an innocent lamb will bring forgiveness of sins. And his mom and dad, Adam and Eve, taught their boys, taught their children the importance of this lesson. And guess what? Their son Abel decided to follow God, God's way. This is what God wants. That's what I'm going to do. This is God's way. I'm not going to change it. And so he comes to God offering the sacrifice of a slaying of an innocent lamb. Why was this so important to God all these thousands of years ago? Why was that important for him in the Garden of Eden? Why? That early in history, this is a very important lesson. Because the shedding of the blood of an innocent lamb was pointing forward to the cross of Christ. Because the shedding of the blood of an innocent lamb is a forward-looking picture to the Lamb of God, the most innocent blood of all. But here comes Cain. And here comes Cain, and he said, no way, Jose. Mom and Dad's religion is outmoded. Mom and Dad's religion is old-fashioned. Mom and Dad's religion is not hip anymore. Mom and Dad's religion has not moved with the times. Oh, how many times did I hear that? Mom and Dad's religion is not relevant today. It's just not relevant for today. No one believes that stuff anymore. Why do we still believe that? I'm going to come to God my way. I'm going to come to God, not God's way, but my way. I'm going to be accepted by God. He will have to accept me the way I think he should accept me. I'm going to worship God my way, not his way. Of course, today, this is known as the way of Cain. Thousands of years later, the epistle to the Hebrews, chapter 11, verse 4, says, by faith, who? Abel. Did it say Cain? No. You see, the truth is, it doesn't take faith for a do-it-yourself religion. Right? It doesn't take any faith at all. You do what pleases you. It doesn't take faith for do-it-yourself your way. No amount of good intentions, sincerity, hard work can save us. No amount. First clue, stay away from do-it-yourself religion. Second clue, stay away from follow your feelings religion. Here Jude gives us the example of Balaam. Who is that Balaam guy? Well, when the Israelites came out of the land of slavery in Egypt, and before they got into the promised land, they came into the wilderness and they have to go through a place called Moab. The Moabites had a king who was evil by the name of Balak. Don't confuse those two, because both starts with B. You can easily get confused. First one is who? Second one? Balak. King Balak heard about the great things that God did for the Israelites when they came out of Egypt, and he was terrified of them and he wants to destroy them. So he looked around and he found a prophet of the occult, somebody who is a sorcerer, a demon possessed, by the name of Balaam. King Balak said to Balaam, I'm going to make you a very rich man. But even demons and demon-possessed sorcerers knew that the Israelites are protected by God. Because in the loins of so many of them, at the seed of the birth of the Savior, the Lord Jesus Christ, the Messiah. So he was protecting them. Oh, but the pile of money looked so good. It felt so good to do it. And so when Balaam became reluctant, because as I said, even demons had to obey God, the king interpreted the reluctance of Balaam as holding out for more money. So what does the king do? He upped the ante. More money. More money. Balaam knew that

He could not curse the people of God. Oh, but the money looked so good. The money felt so good. And the more Balaam says no, the more money piled up by Balak. Finally, he said, you know what? I'll give it a shot. I mean, what have I got to lose? The money blinded him so much that he could not see the angel with a sword drawn, stopping him from going through. He couldn't see. He was so blinded by the money, he couldn't see the angel. But the donkey did. The donkey was riding. So he kept beating the donkey. So much so that the donkey spoke. Be very careful when a donkey speaks to you. Be very, very careful. Be very careful. You need to read the story, by the way. When you go home, it's the book of Numbers, chapter 22, 23, and 24. Read them. Take your time. God is the one who forbade Balaam from cursing his people. But that did not stop Balaam because the money felt so good. So he came up with a diabolical idea. It's the second best. And he said to the king of Moab, the way you weaken and may not destroy, but you weaken these people is to have a party. Party. Like one of those fraternity parties. You know what? The wild ones. Lots of booze. And lots of loose Moabite women. That will do it every time. Beloved, this promiscuity, sexual sins, is satanic trick 101. 101. When all fail, use sexual temptation. And this diabolical plan worked. Worked. First clue, stay away from do-it-yourself religion. Second clue, stay away from follow your feelings religion. The third clue that Jude gives us here, stay away from feeding your ego religion. And Jude gives all three examples, as I said, from the scripture, from the word of God. Story time again, okay? Another story. While the Israelites were still in the wilderness, they haven't gotten to the land of promise, which I talked about in the last message. They haven't got there. They're still in the wilderness. An obscure man by the name of Korah shows up. By the way, he may be obscure, but he actually was Moses' cousin. Did you know that? He was Moses' cousin. Read about it. So he was a Levite, but he had a sick ego. Sick ego. And he wanted to replace Moses as a leader. Probably, I'm very careful, okay? Probably, Korah was talented, he was intelligent, he was charismatic, and he was popular. He didn't think much of Moses' leadership. He felt that Moses' leadership is not worth a flip, that he really is not a good leader. Oh, but he thought that he himself would make a much better leader. He'll make a much better leader. Read about it in the book of Numbers chapter 16 when you go home, please. Well, you might be asking, well, Michael, how do you know that Korah was all these things you said? Because he had a very large following. Don't be misled by large followings. And you know what? This is a Yusuf thing. It's not going to find it in the Bible. I personally think probably he would have made a better leader. Probably. As I think there are lots of better leaders than I am. This is not false humility. It's the absolute conviction. A lot of people would exercise a better leadership than me. I know that. But there was just one tiny, teeny little problem. Have you thought about it? Just a little problem. God chose stuttering Moses, not brilliant Korah, to lead the people. And Korah's rebellion against Moses' leadership spelled
dreadful disaster.

0: dreadful disaster. But think about this. What did Moses do? I mean, what would you do when you're falsely accused? Well, what did Moses do? I'll take him on. Let's go, Amano, let's go public about this. Now, in Numbers chapter 16, verse 30, it says, Moses went on his face before the Lord. I found through the years that the Lord's vengeance is far better administered than mine. Oh, it might be slower, but much better, much more effective. And what did God do? Listen carefully. Not only that, he opened the ground, and Korah and 240 others were swallowed in it. But additional 14,700 people of the Israelites were killed by a plague. Please listen to me. It's always better to wait upon the Lord. It's always better what? So I tell you as I conclude, please stay away from do-it-yourself religion. Stay away from trusting your feeling religion. Stay away from building your ego religion. For the God who sees all things will reward you publicly and generously.
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2: My identity confusion began early in life. I began to think of myself as the black sheep of the family. Even in grade school, I talked with the girls instead of playing with the other boys. Hoping to break free, I transferred to a different high school, but couldn't escape myself. I misinterpreted Guy's friendship, but instead of being offended at my overtures, he invited me to a prayer meeting. I heard how Jesus would give me life abundantly, and I gave my heart to him that night. A week later, I rebelled against

0: my new faith and decided I didn't need the Lord. I came out of the closet after college and moved to the city, where I immersed myself in the gay bar culture. I worked with a man who constantly praised the Lord for helping him live and work. His spirituality contrasted with my carnal life, and one night as I sat in the bar, I knew the whole place was wrong, and I left to rededicate my life to the Lord. I had a long talk with my co-worker, who'd been praying for me. I began going to church with him and his wife. My feminine ways troubled young people in the congregation, but my friend helped them and me overcome their aversion with God's Word. Am I truly different now? Yes. The Bible says, "Therefore, if any man be in Christ, he is a new creature. Old things are passed away. Behold, all things are become new. I am not gay, I am straight, set free by the Lord Jesus Christ. Call me Ted, and call me saved. If the Son, therefore, shall make you free, you shall be free indeed."
1: If you would like to be free from the weight of sin by receiving Jesus Christ as Lord and Savior, or maybe you have questions about it, call 1-888-NEED-HIM right now. 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

0: The proof of the resurrection of Jesus Christ is one of the greatest attested facts of history.
1: Billy Graham.
0: Yes, for centuries the Old Testament prophets looked down through the corridors of time and predicted that Christ would rise again. They predicted every event in his life, and Jesus fulfilled every event according to prophecy. Secondly, we have the documented testimony of those who were eyewitnesses.

0: to his resurrection.
1: What does that mean for you? Well, it means there's proof that Jesus isn't a made-up fairy tale. He's real, and he died on a cross to forgive your sins. If you believe in Jesus, you can live with God forever in heaven and have a new life here on earth.
0: Do you know him? You can receive him right now into your heart by faith, and he can transform your life.
1: You can learn more about Jesus Christ and putting your faith in him at findpeacewithgod.net from the Billy Graham Evangelistic Association.

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1: Wade and I had been married nearly 25 years when we divorced so he could marry another woman. Our daughter, Carolyn, was in college and I hadn't worked in decades, but God provided my needs. My daughter left for a year of study in France and lived with me when she returned home. Wade began having health problems. Wade was director of the Wisconsin Teachers Union. He drank too much and worked too hard trying to impress others. He developed cancer and then had a stroke. His wife put him in a psychiatric hospital, hoping to gain control of his finances. But Wade had another major stroke and was rushed to a hospital in Grand Rapids. Even after therapy, Wade was

0: a paraplegic. His poor health included diabetes, hypertension, tumor on the liver, grand mal seizures, and memory loss. His wife didn't want his wheelchair in her home, so he faced life in a nursing home. Carolyn asked if Wade could live with us, and I was stunned. But God helped me make the right decision, and I took care of Wade for nearly 5 years as a caregiver, helping him through a contentious divorce. During that time, Carolyn led him to Christ. After Wade and I remarried, I took care of him as a loving wife until his death 3 years later. Jesus set us free to forgive and love as he loves. I'm Inez Jones. If the Son therefore shall make you free, ye shall be free indeed.
1: If you would like to be free from the weight of sin by receiving Jesus Christ as Lord and Savior, or maybe you have questions about it, call 1-888-NEED-HIM right now. 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

0: Many people find themselves in different kinds of storms in life, and we need an anchor to hang on to in these storms.
1: Franklin Graham.
0: The anchor that we need is Jesus Christ. He said, "I'll never leave you or forsake you." And if we put our faith and trust in Him, we know that He will take us through the storms of this life all the way to heaven one day, where we'll spend eternity with Him.
1: Knowing that truth can give you a hope that is unshakable. That's what Franklin's father, Billy Graham, said.
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0: 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I'm Aunt Nikki.
1: And I'm Uncle John, and we're here to bring you today's
2: inspiring story.
3: Today, Uncle John and I especially want to welcome you senior listeners, those of you who have been loyal listeners for a long, long time.
1: That's right, Aunt Nikki. Today's story has been around for a long time, too.
3: For those of you who might be trying to guess which story we're talking about, here are some hints. This true story was recorded in a magazine for young people.
1: And our hero is a senior citizen who plays the mouth organ and has a great love for the Lord. And just in case you kids don't know, a mouth organ is a harmonica.
3: If you haven't guessed yet, the wonderful classic story we're talking about is Uncle Jake.
4: Uncle Jake plays the mouth organ.

0: Uncle Jake doesn't really have a home sweet home at all. He lives in the county home for the aged.
1: Simmons, didn't you hear me a-calling you? That sure is pretty music, Jake.
2: What do you want, Ed?
1: Want? Me? I just said that sure was pretty music.
2: You called me.
1: I did? What for?
2: I declare, Ed, you're losing your mind. Hey, what's that you got in your hand?
1: This?
2: Uh-huh.
1: Looks like an envelope.
2: Yeah, it's probably... your letter.
1: Yeah. Let's see. Yep, it is.
2: You mean somebody actually writ you a letter?
1: No, it ain't me. It's yourn.
2: A letter for me?
1: Uh-huh. You're Jake Simmons, ain't you?
2: See, where'd the letter come from? I ain't got my specs on.
1: A-E-C-A-G-O-S. Kajon, California.
2: L.K. John, California. That's where my niece, Shirley Ann, lives. Read the letter for me, will you, Ed?
1: Sure will, Jake. Dear Uncle Jake, Dave and I have a surprise for you.
2: Dave's my nephew. That's Shirley Ann's husband.
1: We have arranged for you to come down here and live with us, and we have saved a dollar each week out of our grocery money for your train fare. You find a check pinned to this letter.
2: Why... them children saving just so I could have a real home with them.

0: Jake Simmons, what you crying about?
1: Oh, get along with reading that letter, Ed Barnes, before I take it to somebody else to read from it.
0: The children can hardly wait to see their dear old Uncle Jake, so hurry up and come to your new home.
1: Is that all the letter?
0: Yep. And here at the bottom is pinned a check for $40.
1: Oh, Ed, I always said the Lord would provide for me, but I never supposed he'd provide so good for me.
0: Yeah, it'll sure be lonesome around here without you, Jake, when you leave it.
1: Well, I guess maybe I better go in and see the matron about that.
2: You could leave tomorrow, Mr. Simmons.
1: Yeah, but matron, I don't want to spend the Lord's day traveling. That wouldn't be no way to keep it holy.
2: Would Monday suit you better?
1: Yeah, sure would.
2: I'll check on train times and let you know.
3: Saturday morning, something else unusual happened. Old Ed Barnes got a telegram.
0: A telegram? For me? Oh, who's it from, anyhow?
1: Well, hurry up and open it, Ed Barnes, and then we'll both know who it's from. Read it out loud, Ed.
0: Oh, no.
1: Well, Ed, you are crying. What's the matter? Is it sad news?
0: It's my little granddaughter. She up and got pneumonia and died.
1: Oh, Ed, I'm sorry.
0: Sure seems hard for a little darling to be laid to rest and me so far away. She's the only one of my kin what paid any attention to me. Seems like I just can't endure it.
1: Say, how much does it cost for a ticket to go to your granddaughter?
0: I think I paid $15 when I came here.
1: Yeah, well, it's probably higher now. See, a round trip would be about $30, probably. You can go to your granddaughter's funeral all right, Ed.
0: I can? How?
1: Well, I got $40, ain't it?
0: But you gotta go to California with that, Jake.
1: I'll still have $10 left, won't I?
0: But you can't go all the way to California on $10.
1: Why, I'll hitch a ride. Oh, I see folks out there on the highway just thumbing rides all the time.
0: But you're old, Jake. Nope, man, I won't let you do it.
1: $10 is enough for me to get to LK, John. You got to get to your granddaughter's funeral in a hurry. You don't have time to hitchhike like I do.
0: It ain't fitting and proper for me to take your money,
1: it's
0: Jake.
1: It's my money, ain't it? And I got a right to do what I mind with it. Anyhow, the Lord will see that I gets to California all right. Especially if I do good with my money, like sending you to your granddaughter's funeral.
3: Morning.
1: Ride to California. Ride to California. Ride, please. Ride to California. I guess no one wants to pick up an old man like me. I guess I'd better tell the Lord about it. Dear Lord, I reckon it's how you know my old legs ain't much good at walking. So I ask you to send along someone to give me a lift. Well, I know you'll take care of me all right, and I thank you. I'll see you again tonight at the regular time, dear Lord. Well, amen.

0: An hour passed, 2 hours, and still Uncle Jake didn't catch a ride.
1: It seemed kind of queer that the Lord ain't sent no automobile along to pick me up like I asked him to. Well, he knows what I need far better than I do. So I'll just continue to trust in him.
0: Uncle Jake continued to walk, trudging happily down the highway.
1: He's a stopper.
2: Want a lift, Grant?

0: Pop?
1: Sure I do.
0: Get in, then.
1: Oh, I've walked a mighty long ways. I'm awful thankful for a ride.
0: Don't cost nothing to give a feller a lift.
1: Yeah, well, just the same, I'm mighty thankful. Hey, what's your name, young feller?
0: Clem Satterfield. Just call me Clem.
1: Well, Clem, mine's Jake. Most folks just call me Uncle Jake.
0: Uncle Jake. How far are you going, Uncle Jake?
1: I'm bound for L.K. John, California. Where are you headed from?
0: Marysville.
1: Oh, is that in California?
0: Yep, right on the way to El Cajon.
1: Well, I didn't think this old chariot could go that far.
0: Ah, this is old, isn't it? I dug it out of the dust in the barn. I hope it'll last till I get to Marysville.
1: It must be important that you get to Marysville.
0: Yeah. My wife and kids are there visiting her folks. You can ride that far with me if you want to take a chance on this old chariot, as you call it.
1: I'd be plumb happy to, Clem. Say, I play the mouth harp. I'll play for you if you think it'll make you more cheerful and happy.
0: I guess I do need cheering up at that.
1: Is there any special piece you like?
0: Nope. I like all music.
1: Well, will the girl I left behind me be all right?
0: Suit yourself. Mm-hmm.

0: Now what's wrong with the old car?
1: Ooh, what'd you say, Clem?
0: Oh, I didn't mean to waken you, Uncle Jake. Something went wrong with the car. It stopped. Maybe I can discover what the trouble is.
1: Yeah, I hope it ain't anything serious.
0: Probably just the timer.
1: Is it the timer?
0: Yep, that's what it is.
1: Can you fix it?
0: I'll have to go to the nearest town to get a new one. We may be stuck here for several hours. I'm sorry.
1: Oh, that's all right, Clem. Don't you worry none about it. I ain't in no hurry. You just go to town and get a new one. It sure won't run without a timer.
0: Would you mind staying with the car while I'm gone? I don't want the tires stolen.
1: Sure, I'll stay with the car. I'd do more than that for you, Clem. You've been so good to me.
0: The sooner I get started, the sooner I'll get back.
1: Say, maybe someone will pick you up.
0: I hope so. Anyway, I'll get back as soon as I can.
2: So Uncle Jake sat in the car while Clem went to the nearest town for a timer. Pretty soon, Uncle Jake started playing his harmonica and talking to himself.
1: Old Clem will be back before I could say Jack Robinson. And then this old chariot will be just a buzzing down the road for El Cajon and home sweet home. Well, dear Lord, here it is. It's time for my nightly visit with you. And I ain't got much to say this evening except that Clem ain't back yet. And I don't know when he will be. But I trust in you, dear Lord. I know you'll take care of me and provide for me. Why, you got ways of providing for me that I don't even know nothing about. Just you take care of me, dear Lord. That's all I ask. I'll see you again in the morning. Good night, dear Lord. Amen. I feel better already. I always do when I pray. Somehow I don't feel so all alone. Come to think about it, I ain't alone when the Lord's with me.

0: Well, Uncle Jake sure trusts the Lord.
1: That he does, Aunt Nikki. Wouldn't you girls and boys like to have that same kind of close relationship with Jesus?
0: You can. Jesus knows you very well. And just like Uncle John and me, he loves you very much.
1: The Bible tells us that Jesus knew you even before you were born.

0: Why, he even knows how many hairs are on your head.
1: No matter where you are or what wrong things you might have done, Jesus still loves you and is waiting for you to become his best friend.
0: Yes, he is. And as I'm sure you've seen, best friends spend a lot of time together.
1: It's pretty difficult to be someone's friend if they ignore you all the time. So please, don't ignore Jesus.
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1: If it's after office hours, please leave a message and spell out your name as well as your mailing address so we can send the lessons to the right place.
0: And now it's time to get back to our story. Uncle Jake.

0: mighty fine playing, mister.
1: Hey, thank you. How'd you there?
0: Well, my little girl says you've been sitting here in this car half the afternoon. Are you in some sort of difficulty?
1: Well, I guess you might call it that, yes. I'm waiting for Clem to get back with a new timer so as we can get on our way again.
0: Well, come to the house and have a bite to eat while you're waiting. I live in that house there. And don't refuse. My wife and two daughters said I've got to bring you back with me. Mm. And if I don't, I'm in trouble with them. Oh, you know how women are.
1: Well, since you put it that way, I can't very well refuse, can I? I think that's the best piece of pie I ever ate, Miss Preston.
2: I can bake pie, too. So can I.
1: With a mom like yours, I bet you both of you girls are right smart, good cooks already.
3: Well, I let them help me in the kitchen when they've been good girls.
1: Let me see now. Your name is Becky.
2: Yes, sir.
1: And yours is,
2: June.
1: Yeah, well, mine's Jake. That's Uncle Jake. I gotta get back out there to the car, girls. Clem's expecting it. Before I go, though, I will play you one piece on the mouth organ if you want me to.
2: Oh, please do. I like mouth organ music.
1: Well, I'll play you a real good one, too.

0: Great morning, June. Hello there, Becky. Say, how long have you been standing there?
1: Good morning, Uncle Jake. I just got here. Mama says for you to come to breakfast.
0: Well, all right, Becky, child. Just as soon as I thank God for giving me a good night's rest.
1: How do you thank God for things when he lives way up there in the sky?
0: You're praying to him.
1: Oh, I never heard anyone pray except the preacher on the radio.
0: Well, Becky, darling, I usually thank God in private, but I don't think he'll mind if I let you stay and help me thank him. Now, first we fold our hands like this. Yeah, now we close our eyes. Well, dear Lord, I've got a young friend with me this morning. She ain't used to praying, seems like, but don't hold that against her, because she's a mighty sweet little girl. And if it's all the same to you, dear Lord, well, I wish you'd look after her.
2: Clem didn't come back that day or the next, but Uncle Jake got along all right. He ate his meals at the Preston home and slept in the car. By the evening of the third day, the two little Preston girls and their mommy and daddy had learned to love Uncle Jake. Why, they even started praying every morning and evening, just like Uncle Jake did. The afternoon of the third day.
0: Well, I declare, there's Clem coming back. Now we'll soon be just a buzzing down the highway for El Cajon and home sweet home.
3: Hello, Uncle Jake.
0: Hi, Clem.
3: I'm sorry it took me so long to get the timer.
0: Oh, no mind about that, Clem. You got it. That's what counts.
3: Thanks, Uncle Jake. I'll put it on and we'll be going down the road in a jiffy. Uncle Jake, I just gotta tell you why it took me so long to get the timer.
0: Well, if it'll make you happier, you go right ahead, Clem.
3: I couldn't get the timer immediately, so I... While I was waiting, I took a drink and I got drunk.
0: Oh, I'm sorry for you, Clem.
3: I'm a slave to liquor. My wife left me because of it. That's why she's in Marysville. I love her and I'm going to try and win her back.
0: You love her enough to stop drinking?
3: Yes, but I can't stop. The stuff's got the best of me.
0: Well, maybe you can't stop, Clem, all by yourself, that is. But the Savior of the world died on the cross, just specially for such as you. Why, he'd help you quit drinking.
3: Do you think he really can help me?
0: Well, all you got to do is ask him, and he will help you. Say, you want me to ask him for you?
3: Will you?
0: Sure. Whilst you drive, I'll just close my eyes and I'll talk to the Lord about it. Dear Lord, I come to you a lot lately with my troubles, but this time it ain't for me. It's for Clem here. He's been struggling against the devil and liquor, and he wants to quit and he needs your help. Please help him. Please. Thank you, dear Lord. Amen.
3: I feel better. I do believe I won't take another drink ever.
0: Yeah. You see how easy it is when the Lord helps you?
2: When Clem and his wife were happily reunited, Uncle Jake again trudged down the highway. It was just at dusk when a motorist let Uncle Jake out at the edge of Delano, still more than 100 miles north of El Cajon. He had only a few cents left, so he couldn't rent a room for the night. He didn't know what to do, and for several hours he roamed the wide streets and rested occasionally, where the city police weren't apt to see him.
0: Hey, this is a pretty little town. It's peaceful. Boy, I wish I had a place to sleep and rest. But the Lord knows best. I guess I'll just have to walk to the edge of town and find a sheltered spot and lay down.
2: Uncle Jake walked south on the main street, past the bus station, and on into the country. There he found a sheltered spot behind a fence and lay

0: lay down.
1: Ooh, it's chilly. Ooh, I just can't seem to get to sleep. Maybe I better talk to the Lord about it. He knows what's best for me.
0: For several hours, Uncle Jake lay there, but sleep just wouldn't come to him. At 5 o'clock, he was so chilly that he arose and started walking through the pre-dawn darkness. Presently, he saw a house that was all aglow with bright lights.
1: Somebody's up mighty early. I wonder if they'd give an old man like me a cup of hot coffee. It sure would hit the spot right now. Surely they'll help me, seeing as how this is the Lord's day.

0: Yeah, whoever's up, I hope they ain't scared to come to the door so early in the morning.
1: Yes?
0: Good morning, ma'am. I was just wondering if you'd give a cup of hot coffee to a cold old man like me.
1: Come in.
0: Well, thank you, ma'am.
1: Sit down there at the table. I'll get you a warm breakfast.
0: Breakfast? You're very kind, ma'am.
1: Do you like eggs?
0: Yes, ma'am. Well, I like most anything. Oh, but please don't go to no bother for me. I just had a hot drink to make me warm. I'd be mighty happy.
1: I'll make you some hot chocolate. And while I'm fixing you some breakfast, I'd like to hear all about yourself. You see, I'm interested in people. I believe in helping folks. That's the only kind of Christianity that's worth a grain of salt.
0: Why, ma'am, you and me sure do believe alike. Helping others is the only true Christianity.
1: Don't you have a home to go to?
0: Oh, yes, ma'am, I sure do. I got a home sweet home awaiting me down in El Cajon with my niece, Shirley Ann. That's where I'm going now.
2: As Uncle Jake ate a warm, delicious breakfast prepared by the kindly Mrs. Loveland, he told her all about his life at the old folks' home and the reason he was now on his way to El Cajon. When he had finished eating, he pushed his chair back and thanked Mrs. Loveland.
0: You're a real Christian, Mrs. Loveland, and I sure do thank you for everything.
1: You surely are welcome, Uncle Jake.
0: If you'll excuse me now, I gotta get along to El Cajon.
3: Did I hear someone say they're going to El Cajon?
1: Good morning, dear.
3: Good morning.
1: Dear, I want you to meet Uncle Jake.
3: Uncle Jake, I'm very happy to meet you.
1: My husband works at night.
0: Oh, so that's why you're up early.
3: Say, didn't I hear you say you're on your way to El Cajon?
1: Yes, dear. He's on his way there to live with his niece.
3: Now, that's what I call a coincidence. Just before I left the shop, the minister called and said he had an urgent call to go to El Cajon. Wants to leave at 6:30. I'm sure he'll be delighted to take you with him.
1: I'm so glad. Now you'll have a ride all the way to your niece's.
0: That's the good Lord taking care of me. That's what it is. Now I understand why the Lord wouldn't let me sleep last night. He brought me here purposely so as I could meet you good people and get a ride to El Cajon with your minister.
4: Are you sure this is where your niece lives?
0: Yes, sir. And thank you for the ride, Parson. Oh, say, won't you come in? I'd like her to have you meet Miss Shirley Ann.
4: Oh, I'd like to, Uncle Jake, but I've just got to get along. Goodbye, and God bless you.
0: Goodbye, Parson.

0: Yes.
1: I'd like to...
0: Uncle Jake. Oh, Uncle Jake, you're here at last.
1: Hello, Shirley.
0: Oh, you've had a long, hard trip from the looks of you. Did you come by train or bus?
1: Well, neither. I hitchhiked.
0: Uncle Jake, you didn't.
1: Well, I had to, Shirley Ann.
0: Oh.
1: You see, I got a chance to do a friend a good turn. And I didn't have enough money left for a train ticket, so I hitched it.
0: But you shouldn't have, Uncle Jake.
1: Why not?
0: Well,
1: you sacrificed a...

0: Dave and give me the money, didn't you? Well, my friend needed money. I just couldn't let you outdo me in sacrifice and kindness, now could I?
1: You're right, of course, Uncle Jake. Say, what are we standing here for? Come in. Come in to your new home.
0: Yeah. Home, sweet home. At last.

0: Uncle Jake surely can play that harmonica. He plays with such feeling.
1: He's a fine man.
0: Wouldn't it have been terrible, Dave? Just terrible if we'd left him up there in that old folks' home.

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1: And thank you, wonderful radio stations that air our stories.
0: Until next time.
1: Goodbye.

0: Now, when the people of Israel had crossed over the Jordan, the citizens of Jericho shut up their gates and prepared the city against attack.
1: I wonder when the Israelites will attack.
2: Any day now.
1: Well, we're ready for them. They'll never take Jericho. I ask you, what can they do against walls like ours?
2: Their army is very large, and that commander of theirs, Joshua, is a pretty good general. Just look at what they did to King Sihon of the Amorites and Og of Bashan.
1: That rabble! Why, anybody could have beaten them. But it's another thing altogether to attack a strongly fortified city. Why, the Israelites haven't even got any siege engines or battering rams.
2: Well, maybe they're building some.
1: Well, look for yourself. You can see the whole of their camp from this turret. Do you see any sign of building?
2: No, I don't. But wait a minute. Something's going on. There's activity and...
1: Their army's beginning to march out. Probably starting the attack. Give the alarm.
3: The Israelites are coming!
1: What are they up to, anyway?
2: They're just marching around the city.
1: It's a funny way to attack. And what's that strange thing they're carrying under those drapes?
2: Maybe it's a secret weapon of some sort.
1: Secret weapon? Oh, I know what it is. It's probably that thing they call the Ark of the Covenant. All it is a box with a couple of stone tables in it. They claim their God wrote his laws on them with his own finger.
2: Well, what about those seven men walking in front? Who are they?
1: Those must be priests. Hey, listen. There goes the signal for the attack.
2: No. They're not attacking. They're marching straight on, see?
1: I've never seen anything like it. They're just marching around the city. And in complete silence.
2: Except for those trumpets. Well, there they go again.
1: And now they're heading back to their camp.
2: Oh, thank goodness.
1: What does it all mean?
2: Well, they must have a secret weapon. That's the only explanation.
0: So the army of Israel and the Ark of the Lord compassed the city, going about at once. And the second day they returned and circled around Jericho again, even as the Lord had commanded.
1: What are they trying to do? Frighten us into surrender? Now, if so, they're wasting their time.
2: I'm scared of that God of theirs. Remember what he did to the Egyptian army in the Red Sea?
1: Yes. I wish they'd attack. Then we'll see who's stronger. Their God or our stout walls and sharp swords. They're turning back to their camp again.
2: Why don't you come and fight, you dogs? Why don't you fight like men?
1: Now, take it easy. Don't you see that's just what they want us to do? Lose our nerve?
0: And the children of Israel marched around Jericho once every day for 6 days. On the seventh day, they rose at dawn, and Joshua addressed them, saying,
4: "This day we will march around the city not once, but seven times. And at the seventh time, when the priests blow their trumpets, you shall shout all together as loud as you can.
5: We shall shout all together.
4: And the Lord shall deliver the city into our hands and all that are in it. But when you come to the house of Rahab, to the house with the scarlet cord bound in the window, you shall in no way harm any people that are in the house. For Rahab gave shelter to our two spies and saved their lives.
5: That's right, I was one of them.
4: So now, with God's help, let us go out and capture Jericho!
0: And the army of Israel and the Ark of the Covenant, preceded by seven priests, marched around Jericho 6 times. And at the seventh time, the priests blew

0: trumpets.
1: Now, shout as loud as you can!
0: And when the people shouted with a great shout, the walls of Jericho fell down flat.
1: Attack! The Lord has given us the city! Attack!
0: And the Israelites took the city and utterly destroyed all that was in Jericho. But they spared Rahab and her family, even as had been promised.
1: Now, burn the city with fire!
0: And when the flames had consumed the city, Joshua called all the army together and addressed them, saying,
1: "We have won a great victory. The city of Jericho is no more."
0: So the Lord was with Joshua in the battle of Jericho.

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1: June 4th. Our reading in the Old Testament today will be from the book of 2 Samuel, chapter 22, verse 1, through chapter 23, verse 23. This psalm of victory is almost identical to Psalm 18. David did not take credit for any of his victories. He gave the glory, all of it, to God. Nor was he ashamed to admit that he had cried out to God for deliverance and strength. His words should encourage us when we experience times of trial and testing. As he looked back on those years of danger and difficulty, David did not see the hardness of life. He saw instead the gentleness of God. David affirmed that the yoke was easy and the burden was light. Now your life today may seem hard, but keep trusting and obeying. One of these days, God will give you your own victory song, and you will experience greatness from the gentle hand of God. Now with that, let's begin today's reading in the Old Testament. June 4th, 2 Samuel chapter 22, verse 1, through chapter 23, verse 23. David sang this song to the Lord after the Lord had rescued him from all his enemies and from Saul. These are the words he sang. The Lord is my rock, my fortress, and my Savior. My God is my rock, in whom I find protection. He is my shield, the strength of my salvation, and my stronghold. My high tower, my Savior, the one who saves me from violence. I will call on the Lord, who is worthy of praise, for he saves me from my enemies. The waves of death surrounded me. The floods of destruction swept over me. The grave wrapped its ropes around me. Death itself stared me in the face. But in my distress, I cried out to the Lord. Yes, I called to my God for help. He heard me from his sanctuary.

My cry reached his ears. Then the earth quaked and trembled. The foundations of the heavens shook. They quaked because of his anger. Smoke poured from his nostrils. Fierce flames leaped from his mouth. Glowing coals flamed forth from him. He opened the heavens and came down. Dark storm clouds were beneath his feet. Mounted on a mighty angel, he flew, soaring on the wings of the wind. He shrouded himself in darkness, veiling his approach with dense rain clouds. A great brightness shone before him, and bolts of lightning blazed forth. The Lord thundered from heaven. The Most High gave a mighty shout. He shot his arrows and scattered his enemies. His lightning flashed, and they were confused. Then at the command of the Lord, at the blast of his breath, the bottom of the sea could be seen, and the foundations of the earth were laid bare. He reached down from heaven and rescued me. He drew me out of deep waters. He delivered me from my powerful enemies, from those who hated me and were too strong for me. They attacked me at a moment when I was weakest, but the Lord upheld me. He led me to a place of safety. He rescued me because he delights in me. The Lord rewarded me for doing right. He compensated me because of my innocence. For I have kept the ways of the Lord. I have not turned from my God to follow evil. For all his laws are constantly before me. I have never abandoned his principles. I am blameless before God. I have kept myself from sin. The Lord rewarded me for doing right, because of my innocence in his sight. To the faithful, you show yourself faithful. To those with integrity, you show integrity. To the pure, you show yourself pure. But to the wicked, you show yourself hostile. You rescue those who are humble, but your eyes are on the proud to humiliate them. O Lord, you are my light. Yes, Lord, you light up my darkness. In your strength, I can crush an army, and with my God, I can scale any wall. As for God, his way is perfect. All the Lord's promises prove true. He is a shield for all who look to him for protection. For who is God except the Lord? Who but our God is a solid rock? God is my strong fortress. He has made my way safe. He makes me as sure-footed as a deer, leading me safely along the mountain heights. He prepares me for battle. He strengthens me to draw a bow of bronze. You have given me the shield of your salvation. Your help has made me great. You have made a wide path for my feet, to keep them from slipping. I chased my enemies and destroyed them. I did not stop until they were conquered. I consumed them. I struck them down so they could not get up. They fell beneath my feet. You have armed me with strength for the battle. You have subdued my enemies under my feet. You made them turn and run. I have destroyed all who hated me. They called for help, but no one came to rescue them. They cried to the Lord, but he refused to answer them. I ground them as fine as the dust of the earth. I swept them into the gutter like dirt. You gave me victory over my accusers. You preserved me as the ruler over nations. People I don't even know now serve me. Foreigners cringe before me. As soon as they hear of me, they submit. They all lose their courage and come trembling from their strongholds. The Lord lives. Blessed be my rock. May God, the rock of my salvation, be exalted. He is the God who pays back those who harm me. He subdues the nations under me and rescues me from my enemies. You hold me safe beyond the reach of my enemies. You save me from violent opponents. For this, O Lord, I will praise you among the nations. I will sing joyfully to your name. You give great victories to your king. You show unfailing love to your anointed, to David and all his descendants forever. These are the last words of David. David, the son of Jesse, speaks. David,

the man to whom God gave such wonderful success, David, the man anointed by the God of Jacob, David, the sweet psalmist of Israel. The Spirit of the Lord speaks through me. His words are upon my tongue. The God of Israel spoke. The Rock of Israel said to me, the person who rules righteously, who rules in the fear of God, he is like the light of the morning, like the sunrise bursting forth in a cloudless sky, like the refreshing rains that bring tender grass from the earth. It is my family God has chosen. Yes, he has made an everlasting covenant with me. His agreement is eternal, final, and sealed. He will constantly look after my safety and success. But the godless are like thorns to be thrown away, for they tear the hand that touches them. One must be armed to chop them down. They will be utterly consumed with fire. These are the names of David's mightiest men. The first was Jashobeam, the Hachmonite, who was commander of the three greatest warriors among David's men. He once used his spear to kill 800 enemy warriors in a single battle. Next in rank among the three was Eleazar, son of Dodai, a descendant of Ahoah. Once Eleazar and David stood together against the Philistines when the entire Israelite army had fled. He killed Philistines until his hand was too tired to lift his sword, and the Lord gave him a great victory that day. The rest of the army did not return until it was time to collect the plunder. Next in rank was Shammah, son of Agi from Harar. One time the Philistines gathered at Lehi and attacked the Israelites in a field full of lentils. The Israelite army fled, but Shammah held his ground in the middle of the field and beat back the Philistines. So the Lord brought about a great victory. Once during harvest time, when David was at the cave of Adullam, the Philistine army was camped in the valley of Rephaim. The three, who were among the 30, an elite group among David's fighting men, went down to meet him there. David was staying in the stronghold at the time, and a Philistine detachment had occupied the town of Bethlehem. David remarked longingly to his men, "Oh, how I'd love some of that good water from the well in Bethlehem, the one by the gate." So the three broke through the Philistine lines, drew some water from the well, and brought it back to David. But he refused to drink it. Instead, he poured it out before the Lord. "The Lord forbid that I should drink this," he exclaimed. "This water is as precious as the blood of these men who risked their lives to bring it to me." So David did not drink it. This is an example of the exploits of the three. Abishai, son of Zeruiah, the brother of Joab, was the leader of the 30. He once used his spear to kill 300 enemy warriors in a single battle. It was by such feats that he became as famous as the three. Abishai was the most famous of the 30 and was their commander, though he was not one of the three. There was also Benaiah, son of Jehoiada, a valiant warrior from Kabzeel. He did many heroic deeds, which included killing two of Moab's mightiest warriors. Another time he chased a lion down into a pit. Then, despite the snow and slippery ground, he caught the lion and killed it. Another time, armed only with a club, he killed a great Egyptian warrior who was armed with a spear. Benaiah wrenched the spear from the Egyptian's hand and killed him with it. These are some of the deeds that made Benaiah almost as famous as the three. He was more honored than the other members of the 30, though he was not one of the three. And David made him commander of his bodyguard. June 4th. We now turn our reading to the New Testament, and today we'll be looking into the book of Acts, chapter 2. The Spirit came not because the believers prayed, but because the day of Pentecost had come, the day appointed for the birthday of the church. Luke 2 describes the birth of the Lord's physical body, and Acts 2, the

birth of his spiritual body. Now the Spirit also filled the believers and empowered them for witness. He gave Peter insight into the Word and the ability to show men Christ in the Word. The Spirit used the witness of the church to convict the lost, just as Jesus said he would do. But the same Holy Spirit assisted the believers in their church fellowship. The original group was outnumbered by the new believers, but there was still harmony in the church family. They worshiped daily and witnessed daily, and, the scripture says, the Lord added to the church daily. Is your experience with the Lord a daily one? Well, with that, let's begin our reading in the New Testament. June 4th, Acts chapter 2, verses 1 through 47. On the day of Pentecost, 7 weeks after Jesus' resurrection, the believers were meeting together in one place. Suddenly there was a sound from heaven like the roaring of a mighty windstorm in the skies above them, and it filled the house where they were meeting. Then what looked like flames or tongues of fire appeared and settled on each of them. And everyone present was filled with the Holy Spirit and began speaking in other languages as the Holy Spirit gave them this ability. Godly Jews from many nations were living in Jerusalem at that time. When they heard this sound, they came running to see what it was all about, and they were bewildered to hear their own languages being spoken by the believers. They were beside themselves with wonder. "How can this be?" they exclaimed. "These people are all from Galilee, and yet we hear them speaking the languages of the lands where we were born. Here we are, Parthians, Medes, Elamites, people from Mesopotamia, Judea, Cappadocia, Pontus, the province of Asia, Phrygia, Pamphylia, Egypt, and the areas of Libya toward Cyrene, visitors from Rome, both Jews and converts to Judaism, Cretans and Arabians. And we all hear these people speaking in our own languages about the wonderful things God has done." They stood there amazed and perplexed. "What can this mean?" they asked each other. But others in the crowd were mocking. "They're drunk, that's all," they said. Then Peter stepped forward with the 11 other apostles and shouted to the crowd, "Listen carefully, all of you, fellow Jews and residents of Jerusalem. Make no mistake about this. Some of you are saying these people are drunk. It isn't true. It's much too early for that. People don't get drunk by 9 o'clock in the morning. No, what you are seeing this morning was predicted centuries ago by the prophet Joel. In the last days, God said, I will pour out my spirit upon all people. Your sons and daughters will prophesy. Your young men will see visions, and your old men will dream dreams. In those days, I will pour out my spirit upon all my servants, men and women alike, and they will prophesy. And I will cause wonders in the heavens above and signs on the earth below, blood and fire and clouds of smoke. The sun will be turned into darkness, and the moon will turn blood red before that great and glorious day of the Lord arrives. And anyone who calls on the name of the Lord will be saved. People of Israel, listen. God publicly endorsed Jesus of Nazareth by doing wonderful miracles, wonders, and signs through him, as you well know. But you followed God's prearranged plan. With the help of lawless Gentiles, you nailed him to the cross and murdered him. However, God released him from the horrors of death and raised him back to life again, for death could not keep him in its grip. King David said this about him, "I know the Lord is always with me. I will not be shaken, for he is right beside me. No wonder my heart is filled with joy, and my mouth shouts his praises. My body rests in hope, for you will not leave my soul among the dead, or allow your Holy One to rot in the grave. You have shown me the way of life, and you will give me wonderful joy in your presence." Dear brothers, think about this. David wasn't

referring to himself when he spoke these words I've quoted, "For he died and was buried, and his tomb is still here among us. But he was a prophet, and he knew God had promised with an oath that one of David's own descendants would sit on David's throne as the Messiah." David was looking into the future and predicting the Messiah's resurrection. He was saying that the Messiah would not be left among the dead, and that his body would not rot in the grave. This prophecy was speaking of Jesus, whom God raised from the dead, and we all are witnesses of this. Now he sits on the throne of highest honor in heaven, at God's right hand. And the Father, as he had promised, gave him the Holy Spirit to pour out upon us, just as you see and hear today. For David himself never ascended into heaven, yet he said, "The Lord said to my Lord, sit in honor at my right hand until I humble your enemies, making them a footstool under your feet." So let it be clearly known by everyone in Israel that God has made this Jesus whom you crucified to be both Lord and Messiah. Peter's words convicted them deeply, and they said to him and to the other apostles, "Brothers, what should we do?" Peter replied, "Each of you must turn from your sins and turn to God, and be baptized in the name of Jesus Christ for the forgiveness of your sins. Then you will receive the gift of the Holy Spirit. This promise is to you and to your children, and even to the Gentiles, all who have been called by the Lord our God." Then Peter continued preaching for a long time, strongly urging all his listeners, "Save yourselves from this generation that has gone astray." Those who believed what Peter said were baptized and added to the church, about 3,000 in all. They joined with the other believers and devoted themselves to the apostles' teaching and fellowship, sharing in the Lord's Supper and in prayer. A deep sense of awe came over them all, and the apostles performed many miraculous signs and wonders. And all the believers met together constantly and shared everything they had. They sold their possessions and shared the proceeds with those in need. They worshiped together at the temple each day, met in homes for the Lord's Supper, and shared their meals with great joy and generosity, all the while praising God and enjoying the goodwill of all the people. And each day, the Lord added to their group those who were being saved. Today we're reading Psalm 122, verses 1 through 9, where it says, "Let us go." Well, do you really rejoice when you have opportunity to go to God's house and worship Him? We today can travel easily to a place of worship, but the ancient Jews had to walk a pretty long distance. Yet the pilgrim was happy to go to God's house. And it says, "Let us praise." How the people loved Jerusalem. It was a holy place because the temple was there, an honored place because David's throne was there, and a happy place because the tribes were there to celebrate the greatness and goodness of God. And then we'll see where it says, "Let us pray." Do you pray for the peace and prosperity of the people in your local house of God? Do you pray for God's people, Israel? See, there can be no peace in our world until the Prince of Peace rules his people and there is peace in Jerusalem. Psalm 122, verses 1 through 9. A song for the ascent to Jerusalem, a psalm of David. I was glad when they said to me, "Let us go to the house of the Lord." And now we are standing here inside your gates, O Jerusalem. Jerusalem is a well-built city, knit together as a single unit. All the people of Israel, the Lord's people, make their pilgrimage here. They come to give thanks to the name of the Lord, as the law requires. Here stand the thrones where judgment is given, the thrones of the dynasty of David. Pray for the peace of Jerusalem. May all who love this city prosper. O Jerusalem, may there be peace within your walls and prosperity in your palaces. For the sake of my family and friends, I will say, peace be with you. For the sake of the house of the Lord our God, I will seek what is best for you, O Jerusalem.

Proverbs 16, verses 19 and 20. It is better to live humbly with the poor than to share plunder with the proud. Those who listen to instruction will prosper. Those who trust the Lord will be happy.

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2: Andrew Larson grew up in Norway on a farm that was right beside the ocean. After his mother died in childbirth, leaving his dad with six children, Andrew's aunt raised him. She was a devout Christian, always praising God. She described to Andrew how he contracted polio as a child, paralyzing his feet. So Andrew's parents put his feet in very hot water and prayed, and God healed him. Still, Andrew grew up wanting his own way. Andrew drank and smoked and swore shamefully. And the conflict in his soul was so intense that he decided to leave his family and immigrate to America so he wouldn't be reminded of his sinful ways. He worked on a farm in Iowa, and it was there, while all alone with the beauty of God's creation, that Andrew surrendered his life to Christ. The joy in Andrew's heart at being unshackled from his shameful past was indescribable. Andrew took a job in a packing house in Minnesota and earned enough to buy a car. One of the women suggested a weekend trip together, and the temptation drove Andrew to the cooler, where he bowed his knees and prayed for victory over temptation. God gave him the strength to say no. God then sent Andrew to Bible school and on to Columbia as a missionary, where he met God's choice for his wife, Alma, who was a teacher and a nurse. They served the Lord together there for many years and saw many miracles. Andrew Larson knew that you're missing a lot if you don't know Jesus. And if the Son therefore shall make you free, you shall be free indeed.
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1: Greg Laurie and Harvest Ministries present the book that kicked off the hit movie, Jesus Revolution.
2: The author of the book is Ellen Vaughn, but it was written with me because I told her the stories. She does a deep dive into the history of the time. She tells the story of Chuck Smith, Lonnie Frisbee, and

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0: One day, God is going to accomplish the ultimate makeover when the Bible says we shall be like him.
1: We know our sins and shortcomings all too well. We know we're far from perfect. But coming up, Pastor Greg Laurie says there's a better day coming.
0: Everything you've ever struggled with will be gone. The sinful nature, gone. Your doubts, gone. Your pain, gone. Everything gone. The ultimate makeover, because God sees you for what you can become.
2: This

0: If you really believe Jesus could come back at any moment, would it change how you live today? That's what Pastor Greg Laurie explores on this edition of A New Beginning. It's not about guessing dates or decoding headlines. It's about being ready. Pastor Greg offers some fresh perspective and a helpful reminder that Jesus isn't coming back for a perfect person, just a prepared one. So open your Bible now and join us for a hopeful look at the signs of the times.
1: All right, well, let's grab our Bibles. We're going through the epistles of John, 1st, 2nd, and 3rd. And the title of my message is Signs of the Last Days and Why You Shouldn't Panic. All around us are signs of the times pointing to the fact that Jesus is coming again. So here's point number one. The return of Jesus Christ should cause us to want to live godly lives. 1 John 3:2. Beloved, now we're the children of God. It's not yet been revealed what we shall be, but we know when he's revealed, we'll be like him, for we'll see him as he is. Everyone that has this hope in him purifies himself just as he is pure. So makeovers are very popular these days. They do home makeovers. There's TV shows dedicated to the theme of making your home over, and then they do wardrobe makeovers and changing your appearance. One day, God is going to accomplish the ultimate makeover when the Bible says we shall be like him. There's coming a day when we will see Jesus Christ face to face. And at that moment, everything you've ever struggled with will be gone. The sinful nature, gone. Your doubts, gone. Your pain, gone. Everything gone. The ultimate makeover, because God sees you for what you can become. I don't know if you've ever seen the amazing sculpture of David. It's one of the most magnificent things I've ever seen. It's gigantic. And it's hard to believe that a single man did that out of a single slab of marble. And in fact, the piece of marble that Michelangelo sculpted David out of was considered flawed by other sculptors who rejected it, but Michelangelo chose it. And as he was walking around it and looking at the slab of marble, he said to one of the workers, "I see David." And the worker said, "I don't see anything. I just see a slab of marble." Michelangelo said, "Yes, but I see David." See, he saw what he could make out of the slab of marble. And God sees what he can make out of you. You see flaws, especially if you have a magnifying mirror. Those are scary, aren't they? I shaved the other day. That's good, clean shave. I looked in the magnifying mirror. Oh, man, this is sad. Right half of my face was a full beard. No, it wasn't that bad. But, you know, you realize, oh, I didn't see clearly as I thought I did. And so we see the flaws. God sees them too. But he also sees the potential. He sees what you can become. And in the same way, as we think about the last days, we should be thinking about what we should be doing. Sometimes we get caught up in the minutiae of prophetic events and their order, and we argue about this and that, and we miss the big picture. The big picture is, if I really believe Jesus Christ could come back at any

moment, it should affect the way that I live. He that has this hope purifies himself even as he is pure, or cleans himself up. Let's say you had a very important guest coming over to your house for dinner tonight, and they were going to arrive at 5 o'clock. You would have your house spick and span. You would have everything organized. You would have everything ready for this important guest that was coming to your home. So as we wait for Christ, we want to clean our life up if necessary and get rid of any things that don't belong there. Romans 13, 12 says, the night is almost gone. The day of salvation will soon be here. So remove your dark deeds like dirty clothes and put on the shining armor of right living. And if we really believe Jesus is coming, we will not be sinless, but we should sin less. Let me say that again. If we really believe Jesus is coming, we will not be sinless, but we should sin less. Look at 1 John 3. Whoever commits sin also commits lawlessness, and sin is lawlessness. And you know that he was manifested to take away our sin, and in him there is no sin. Whoever abides in him does not sin. Whoever sins has neither seen him nor known him. Wait, hold on now. Are you saying if I'm a real Christian waiting for Christ to come back, I should not sin? Well, not exactly. Because earlier in 1 John 1:8, we read, if we say we have no sin, we deceive ourselves and the truth is not in us. So clearly we sin. Even after we're Christians, we sin. So what is John saying here? That if you are abiding in him, you will not sin. Well, in the original language, it's explained. It would better be translated, whoever habitually sins or whoever practices sin, you see. So it's not a person that sins, it's a person that lives in sin, that practices sin, it is unapologetic about sin. Maybe they even celebrate that sin. John is saying, you can't live that way and call yourself a true believer. The theological term for it is antinomianism. If you're looking for a name for your new dog, you might do that. Let's name him antinomianism. Antinomianism, sit. You know, whatever. But, you know, it's an interesting term. It's basically the mentality that says, I'm a Christian, I'm saved, I'm forgiven, therefore I can do whatever I want. Well, that is not true. That's unbiblical. And that's what John is dealing with here. He says, if that's the case, if you're living comfortably in sin without any desire to repent, then you don't know him. Again, that's antichrist. In other words, it's instead of Christ thinking. It would be like joining a gym. And so you get, you know, the best outfit possible. You get the ultimate shoes and you get the giant water bottle. What's the thing with these giant water bottles? They just get bigger and bigger. They're made out of metal. They weigh 30 pounds. I saw someone the other day carrying a big Sparklets bottle on their shoulder, you know, just in case I get dehydrated for 4 minutes. Like, drinking fountains still exist. There is water out there somewhere, but no, we have to carry the giant water bottles, but I digress. So you got the outfit, you got the shoes, you know, and then you're in the gym and you take selfies of yourself. Selfie. Don't, please, if you go to a gym, don't take selfies of yourself. How many of you do that? No, don't raise your hand. It's because you would raise your hand. You know, hashtag fit for life, shut up. Just shut up and work out and get out. Okay, just please. But what if you joined a gym and then you just ate donuts? You go in, but you ate donuts at a place next door. And so you're getting in shape, just the wrong shape. You're in more the shape of a pear. In fact, people are calling you the Lord's pear. You don't like that so much, do you? Well, that would be antinomianism. In other words, oh, well, I belong to a gym. That's all I need. I have membership in a gym. No, you got to go to the gym and you got to work out. You got to do what you got to do to get in the right shape. And there are people that say, well, I'm a Christian. I prayed that little prayer at a Harvest Crusade 10 years ago. You know, and I'm going to heaven. Now I can live like hell. Doesn't work that way.

0: If you're a true Christian, you'll want to walk with Christ. You'll never be sinless, but you should sin less and purify yourself, clean yourself up as you wait for him to return. We need to be rooted in Christ as we await his return. John says, whoever abides in him, 1 John 3:6, does not sin. Sin habitually again. Abide in him. So it comes down to this. One thing takes the place of another. You let go of something when you find something better to take its place. You don't overcome sin by trying harder. You overcome it by loving Jesus more.
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3: 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But during his message at the Harvest Crusade, Pastor Greg said it would be the best thing I would ever do for myself. And you know what? He was right.
2: If you've had your life changed because of Harvest Ministries, would you let Pastor Greg know? 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
1: Well, you've joined us for Pastor Greg's message today called Signs of the Last Days and Why You Shouldn't Panic. As he continues, he presents his final point.
0: Abiding in Christ is the golden key to spiritual growth. Abiding in Christ is the golden key to spiritual growth. You know, we're always looking for the shortcut to spiritual growth. Like, how am I going to become a greater man or woman of God? Well, that's a good thing to think about and want to be. But there's no shortcuts. It's literally every day getting up and putting one foot in front of the other and walking with God. As one person put it, long obedience in the same direction. There's no shortcut. It's going to take time. But what better way to spend your time than walking with the Lord? Every day I get up, I'm going to read the Word of God. Every day I get up, I'm going to pray. Every day I get up, I'm going to want to be more Christ-like. It's being a vital part of the church. It's regularity. It's consistency. Abide means to sink your roots deeply into something. It means to stay in a given place, to remain or to continue. Like, let's say I planted a tree in my front yard. And I watched it start to grow and watered it. And I thought, yeah, you know, this would be better in the backyard. So I dig it up, take it to the backyard, plant it there, leave it there for a couple of days. Oh, man, it was better in the front yard. I pluck it up again, pull it back, put it in the front yard. Oh, I don't know. I'm going back to the back. After four or five times of doing this, that tree is dead. Because you've not let the tree get rooted. And we uproot ourselves. Oh, I'm here. Now I'm going to move over there. And now I'm going to read the Bible. Now I'm not going to read the Bible. I'm going to pray. I'm not going to pray. I'm going to be in this church. I'm going to be in that church. I'm going to be in another church. You're not abiding. You know, as the great Lebowski reminds us, the dude abides. The dude needs to abide. You need to sink your roots deeply into Christ. And that is the secret to spiritual growth. Someone sums it up perfectly. Blessed or happy is the man that walks not in the counsel of the ungodly, nor stands in the way of sinners, or sits in the seat of the scornful, but his delight is in the word of the Lord, and in it does he meditate day and night. He will be like a tree planted by the rivers of water that brings forth fruit in his season, and whatever he does shall prosper. See, it's all there, right there in Psalm 1. He doesn't walk in ungodly counsel. He doesn't let this culture tell him how to live or how to think, but instead, his delight is in God's word. And then he meditates in it day and night. Now, to meditate means to fill your mind with, biblically. Now, in Eastern mysticism, to meditate means to empty your mind while wearing Lululemon. But while you have your giant metal

0: bottle of water next to you. But to meditate in the Bible means to fill your mind with the Word of God. In God's Word, he meditates day and night. And he's like that tree planted by the rivers of water. And then this amazing promise of answered prayer, if you abide in Christ. Jesus says in John 15, if you abide in me and my words abide in you, you shall ask what you will and it shall be done unto you. Another translation of that same statement of Christ from an expanded Greek translation would go as follows. Jesus speaking, if you maintain a living communion with me and my word is at home in you, you shall ask at once for yourself whatever your heart desires and it will be yours.
1: Wow.
0: Whatever my heart desires, yeah, that's what Jesus said. But what am I doing? I'm studying his word. It's at home in my life. I'm learning to think biblically. Thus, I'll start praying biblically and asking for the things God wants me to have, and it will be mine. All of this comes from abiding in him. That's what we're called to do as we await the Lord's return. So let me conclude this message. If you feel far from God, he hasn't gone anywhere. He's ready to forgive you. And this is about a relationship with him. Let's say, to illustrate, you had the worst boyfriend of all time. First of all, he was unattractive. He insulted

a better guy came along. That's us before we know Christ. You know, we're living in sin. We've learned to put up with it. We don't even enjoy it anymore. Oh, sure, when we first started crossing those lines and we started breaking those rules and trying this and trying that, there was a little pleasure, but it was a short-lived pleasure, and now it's just miserable. We don't like the parties anymore. We don't like that feeling of being under the influence of alcohol or drugs anymore. We don't like these so-called friends that could care less about us anymore. We don't like it, but we don't know what to do. And then Jesus Christ comes along and says, "Follow me." And we turn our back on it. It's as simple as that. That was my life at the age of 17, 10 years ago. And a few more. But I was partying, I was drinking, I was doing drugs. And I hated it. And then I heard about Jesus. And then I heard the gospel. And then I believed, and everything changed for me. Someone better came along. Why are you living in your sinful lifestyle? You don't even enjoy it anymore, and you know it. Why don't you just say, "I'm done with this," and follow Christ? Well, will I have to give up anything to follow Jesus? Yes. How about this? You'll have to give up hell so you can go to heaven. Does that seem like a good deal? Give up hopelessness and replace it with hope. Give up hatred and bitterness and replace it with love and forgiveness. Give up emptiness and replace it with fulfillment. That sounds like a pretty good deal to me. Whatever you give up to follow Jesus will be more than made up for. But you must say, "All right, Lord, I'm done running from you. I'm done fighting with you. I'm ready to follow you," and you'll be glad you did that. So in a moment, we're going to pray, and I'm going to give you an opportunity to believe in Jesus if you haven't done that yet. Maybe some of the things I've said today, you're hearing this for the first time. You've never heard this stuff before. Good. Glad you came. Now you need to respond to it. Let's all pray. Father, I pray that your Holy Spirit will speak to the heart of every person here. Every person listening, watching, wherever they are, if they don't know you yet, let this be the moment they believe. While our heads are bowed and our eyes are closed and we're praying, how many of you would say right now, "I need Jesus. I'm ready to ask Christ to come into my life"? If you want Christ to come into your life, if you want him to forgive you of your sin, if you want to go to heaven when you die, if you want to find the meaning and purpose of life, I want you to pray this prayer after me. In fact, let's all pray this prayer together. We'll all pray it in a show of support for those that are praying it for the first time. Just pray these words: "Lord Jesus, I know that I'm a sinner, but I know that you're the Savior who died on the cross for my sin and rose again from the dead. I turn from my sin now. I choose to follow you from this moment forward as my Savior and Lord, as my God and my friend. Thank you for hearing this prayer and answering this prayer. In Jesus' name I pray.

an important prayer, and perhaps the most important prayer, from Pastor Greg Laurie today here on A New Beginning. He's been praying with those making a decision for the Lord. 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

0: And click Know God. You know, Pastor Greg, we hear from people all the time who tell us how these daily studies have impacted their lives. So many have found the Lord and been encouraged through this teaching.
1: That's right.
0: And we hope our listeners might pray about making an investment so these studies can continue.
2: Yeah, it's really true, Dave. You know, and even a little bit helps. You know, people need to hear the gospel so badly. They need to hear the teaching of the Word of God. It changes everything because it changes us. And I'm so passionate about it, and I'm called to do it, and I'm thankful for it. But I can't do it alone. So I'm going to ask folks that are listening, if you think more people need to hear the gospel, if you believe more people need to hear the teaching of the Word of God, then preferably consider 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So thanks for that.
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5: With two older brothers who picked on me, I grew up having to defend myself. In grade school, I never backed down from a fight. In high school, I took up karate and dropped religion because of the hypocrisy I saw. My girlfriend Lynn and I loved to drink and party, but we were both jealous and possessive, which led to a lot of fights. We got married 4 years after we graduated, but the parties and jealousy continued. We both worked at a sausage factory, where my arrogant attitude was evident and how I belittled my coworkers and caused trouble with management. After our son was born, I quit drinking, determined to improve myself. This, too, made me feel superior. A friend and I opened a karate school that grew, taking my ego along with it. Then we bought a fitness center, and I became the big shot, courting the public, loving the recognition. I traveled and lectured, sparred with karate champions, and ignored my wife. The more I succeeded, the more our marriage failed. I was poised for an affair with a woman at work when my wife prayed to receive Christ, led by a man at our fitness center who recognized our problems. A week later, she confronted me, saying Jesus would forgive my sin if I invited him into my heart and life. Her words pierced my heart, and I wept for 20 minutes. Then I humbled myself before the King of Kings. Jesus forgave me, filling me with peace and joy. I'm Bill Stibbs, and Jesus Christ restored our marriage and set us off in a new direction. And if the Son, therefore, shall make you free, you shall be free indeed.
4: If you would like to be free from the weight of sin by receiving Jesus Christ as Lord and Savior, or maybe you have questions about it, call 1-888-NEED-HIM right now. 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

0: As a kid, Scotty was taken to church regularly, but he kept his distance from the Lord spiritually until his senior year in high school.
1: One of my best friends went to a Fellowship of Christian Athletes meeting and was converted and came back and shared the gospel with me and literally drugged me to one of Billy Graham's movies, The Restless One, where I was converted.
0: Scotty's life changed immediately.
1: My conversion, this collision with the grace of God was so radical in my life that I found myself saying, truly, I cannot imagine anything in my life being more fulfilling or more essential than finding ways of communicating God's word and God's grace to this culture I'm a part of. That there's one true living God whose Son is the only Savior.
0: A life touched and enriched by the power and love of Jesus. Do you need that? We're the Billy Graham Evangelistic Association. If you'd like to learn more about a personal relationship with Christ, go online to Billy Graham.

0: Why does labour hurt? This is Ken Ham, an Aussie transplant with a passion for God's word and the gospel. According to evolutionists, labour is painful for women because our species evolved upright walking and bigger brains. Apparently, our big heads have a hard time getting through the birth canal. Well, God's word gives us the real answer as to why childbirth is so painful. When Adam and Eve sinned, God cursed his very good creation, and part of the curse on the woman was that she would have pain in bearing children. It wasn't supposed to be this way. The pain of childbirth reminds us of the curse and our sin, but the new life that comes through childbirth should remind us of the new life we can have through faith in Christ.
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1: People who experiment with drugs often think they can quit whenever they choose. Well, I know from experience that's not true. I was a teenager during the late 70s when drugs were rampant, and I tried everything. Pot, hash, LSD, cocaine, opium, and pills of every kind. In addition, my friends and I drank 2 half kegs of beer every night, all paid for by a friend who received thousands of dollars from an insurance settlement. I did all this and went to church on Sunday. Well, none of us thought about the future. We were undeterred by warning signs, friends who died of overdose or violence, and a friend who was paralyzed from the waist down after shooting up cocaine. Well, after 7 years, we decided to quit drugs. But quitting was harder than I thought, so I moved to Washington, D.C. to get a fresh start staying with a friend. I worked with a man who followed Christ and listened to Christian radio on the job, but when he moved on, he gave me a Bible and I began to read it every day. Then I discovered the Unshackled radio drama and began listening regularly. Hearing God's word, I became convicted of my sinful lifestyle. As I pondered my situation one day, I prayed, "God, if you want me to follow your Bible, then you have to help me. I can't do it on my own." Jesus came into my heart, and since that day, I've learned that victory calls for Bible reading, prayer, and a good relationship with other believers. I'm Tom Ondelik, and if the Son therefore shall make you free, you shall be free indeed.
0: If you would like to be free from the weight of sin by receiving Jesus Christ as Lord and Savior, or maybe you have questions about it, call 1-888-NEED-HIM right now. Free Indeed is a production of Pacific Garden Mission, 1458 South Canal Street, Chicago, Illinois, 60607. 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

You know my faults were great. I had wandered so far away in sin. But you know his loving heart

0: all-powerful and all-loving, it would seem inconsistent with his nature to allow anyone to be lost.
1: Now, what the Bible means by the word lost is that you will not go to heaven when you die. Billy Graham.
0: God is a holy God. He cannot have sin in his presence.
1: But we're all sinners. So how can you or me or anyone ever not be lost? The answer is Jesus Christ.
0: God suffered that we might be forgiven. Talk about love. God so loved the world that he gave his only begotten Son, that whosoever believeth in him should not perish but have everlasting life.
1: If you'd like to pray with someone about starting a personal relationship with Jesus Christ, call us anytime. 855-255-7729. That is 855-255-PRAY. And it's from the Billy Graham Evangelistic Association.

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And for Jerusalem's sake, I will not hold my peace, until her righteousness shines out like the dawn, her salvation like a blazing torch.

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1: Psalm 102 in verse 7 says these words, "I lie awake and am like a sparrow alone on the housetop." It is known that one of the deepest needs of all people is to know that we are loved. Even God himself in Genesis chapter 2 and verse 18 said these words, "It is not good that man should be alone." So, God gave the first person someone to love and to share life with. I want you to know today that you don't have to be alone. God designed that you should find and give love, fellowship, and friendship in a body that he created called his church. You don't need to be alone anymore. Don't let isolation rob you of this blessing for even one more day. Ask God for the courage to love and to be loved among God's people today. Remember, my brother and my sister, it's time to pray.
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1: You can be right on target with your ambitions, succeed beyond your wildest dreams, and yet be miserable. I know I was. I joined the Navy at 17, married my high school sweetheart, and worked hard for promotions. We had two daughters by the time I took up target shooting. From then on, I devoted most of my spare time to pistol shooting on the range, and I became very good. Unfortunately, I ignored my family when I was home, and then sea duty kept me away as well. I barely noticed when my oldest daughter began focusing on church, and when the pastor came to visit, I slammed the door in his face. But I never slammed the door on pistol competitions, and I never lost in 10 years. When I was made team captain, however, even I noticed my personality problems. I was aggressive and critical, and I didn't like myself very much. I began to wonder if there was anything that could bring me happiness. All those years, my daughters had been asking me to go to church, and I refused. The week before our oldest went away to college, I decided to go. I didn't understand the sermon at all, but I knew those joyous people had something I didn't. The pastor came to visit, and this time I didn't slam the door.

0: more on him. He told me I could seek the Lord anytime, anywhere, and God would hear. That night, I surrendered my life to Christ. I can't describe the relief and joy I felt when my sins were washed away by the blood of Jesus. And now I share the good news as a pastor myself. I'm Jerry Andrus. If the Son, therefore, shall make you free, you shall be free indeed.
1: If you would like to be free from the weight of sin by receiving Jesus Christ as Lord and Savior, or maybe you have questions about it, call 1-888-NEED-HIM right now. 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

0: With SRN News, I'm Jason Walker. Latest ceasefire talks stalling. Here's Karen Chamis.
1: Hezbollah has rejected the latest ceasefire agreement reached between Israel and the Lebanese government, demanding a complete Israeli withdrawal. Thursday's announcement came as Israeli strikes killed at least four people and a UN peacekeeper. A statement by Hezbollah's leader, Naim Qassem, was read out by a news presenter for Hezbollah's Al-Manar news station. In the statement, Qassem said the agreement's demand that Hezbollah fighters leave southern Lebanon under fire would mean surrender, defeat, and achieving the enemy's goals. He added, "What we're concerned about is an end to the aggression, ceasefire, and Israel's withdrawal." I'm Karen Chamas.
0: United States imposing sanctions on Cuban President Miguel Diaz-Canel. His wife and three other individuals. Action Thursday, the latest move by the Trump administration to pressure the island's leadership, and it drew immediate condemnation from Havana. American Airlines temporarily suspending some of its routes this summer. Bill Alexander has more.
2: It's because steep jet fuel costs continue to strain carriers' budgets amid the war with Iran. In a statement, American said it had adjusted service for select routes in August and September, and that impacted travelers would be offered alternative arrangements or refunds. American said the changes were in line with wider industry trends.
0: A judge dismissing a murder charge against an Arkansas sheriff nominee. He was accused of killing his teenage daughter's alleged abuser in 2024. That because a dash camera memory card that may have captured the shooting was lost by law enforcement. NBA banning a couple of people for life from its arenas when one of them was arrested for running onto the court in Game 1 in San Antonio. SRN News. A milestone for one Christian ministry. Michael Harrington explains.
3: Wycliffe Bible translators were

0: reports completing its 800th translation of the scriptures. Wycliffe spokesman James Poole tells Christian Today, quote, "This is an extraordinary time for world mission. Over recent decades, we have seen remarkable progress with translation work accelerating in many parts of the world. Communities are receiving the Bible far sooner than would have seemed possible only a generation ago." Michael Harrington reporting.
1: In Houston, a Texas Children's Hospital setting up a detransition clinic for people who no longer wish to live as the opposite sex. Now, this is part of a settlement with the state over the hospital's practice of helping kids live as the opposite sex through the use of hormone treatments and puberty blockers. The new clinic will provide various services, including psychiatry. And this is SRN News. Oil prices drop and stocks reach another record. Damian Troisi reports.
2: Stocks shook off an early stumble and gained ground on Wall Street Thursday. The S&P 500 rose 0.4%. The Dow rose 1.7%. The technology-heavy NASDAQ fell 0.1%. A sharp drop for some big technology stocks weighed down the market most of the day. Broadcom and Micron Technology were two of the heaviest weights. But oil prices fell nearly 3%, relieving pressure on stocks. Treasury yields fell in the bond market, also easing pressure on Wall Street. Banks and small companies helped lead the way for the broader gains. Damian Troisi, New York.
1: Chinese authorities intensifying efforts to erase the memory of the 1989 Tiananmen Square crackdown. Police telling victims' families to call off an annual tribute at a Beijing ceremony on the 37th anniversary. More details, SRN.
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5: I was addicted to adventure the way some people are addicted to alcohol or drugs. Achievement didn't satisfy the need, neither did the Marine Corps. When I was discharged after 3 years, my mother and sister had become Christians and tried to tell me I needed Jesus, but I kept right on looking for a reason for living. I worked as a deep-sea diver, then as a photographer for an airframe company. I tried motorcycle racing, skin diving, mountain climbing, and kayaking. I was a freelance photojournalist for national magazines when I planned a trip across the Sahara Desert with four other men. What an adventure that was. We were followed and interrogated by the secret police of Algeria, who thought we were CIA spies. We fought bad roads, sandstorms, rain, and sleet. During one rest stop in an oasis in Morocco, I read the four Gospels and a New Testament that one of the guys brought along. When I was injured in a spill, I prayed and knew God had heard. So I asked Jesus to be my Savior, giving my life to Him. A truck came along and took us to an oasis where we found the only doctor in Central Sahara. For 2 days, I wept almost continuously at the joy of salvation. Some Christian missionaries explained that I was born again. I had been searching for adventure all my life, trying to prove that I was important. But Jesus had died on the cross for me, proving my importance to Him. I'm Dick Ewing, saying, see for yourself. If the Son, therefore, shall make you free, ye shall be free indeed.
4: If you would like to be free from the weight of sin by accepting Jesus Christ as Lord and Savior, call 1-888-NEED-HIM right now. 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

0: Hey, Tyler, what's up with the dump truck? You getting a new driveway?
1: No, it's for our gender reveal. Katie and I are going to do it live on Facebook. What's going to happen is the truck will force...
0: Tyler, I can't hear you over the truck.
1: Oh, sorry. What's going to happen? Oh, wait, there's the helicopter.
2: There are some pretty impressive gender reveals on social media. But no gender reveal or birth announcement will ever be as impressive as the one that happened outside Bethlehem 2,000 years ago. Billy Graham explains.
3: There was a star. There was a new song in the air, led by angelic beings. The whole world took up the refrain, "Glory to God in the highest, and on earth peace, goodwill toward men." There was good news. The Savior had come to save men from sin. His name shall be called Jesus. He was the central theme of that first Christmas.
2: There's more at findpeacewithgod.net. We're the Billy Graham Evangelistic Association.

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0: Up next, sermon by Chuck Swindoll.
1: You've been through it. The betrayal, the loss, the decision you'd give anything to undo. And yet somehow, even years later, the memory still stings. But what if God never intended for you to stay in that place of pain? What if the very thing that broke you was meant to lead you to something worth celebrating? Today on Insight for Living, Chuck Swindoll describes how God specializes in turning the worst chapter of our lives into the most meaningful ones. From his study of Esther, Chuck titled today's message, After the Ache, Celebrate.
2: Most Christians seem to handle pain better than pleasure. For some twisted and strange reason, we seem to do better with hard days than with easy days, with tough times, rather than times of relief and celebration and leisure. I'm sure our critics would tell us that it is because of our consuming guilt. We simply cannot seem to reward ourselves for good times. Hard days and tough times we seem to handle well. Stress and anxiety we not only experience, we tend to excuse. Times of reward, times of relief. If we're honest with ourselves, we tend to keep those times to ourselves.

themselves. Because even though we may be among the few who can handle them, many of our friends cannot. We tend to weep with those who weep much more easily than rejoice with those who rejoice, don't we? Most folks I know who take a 2-week vacation tell me that it takes about a week to begin to enjoy it. Often because we're so wound up, we don't relax, and sometimes it's because we have to take that long a time to give ourselves permission to enjoy the rewards of a long year of work well done. Deep within our minds, there is sort of a bad news mentality. Have you noticed that about yourself? If someone says to you at church on a given Sunday, you know, I want to talk to you before long about something that's been on my mind for quite some time, usually it's not a thought in your mind that says, oh, I'm sure he wants to tell me something real good. Often you find yourself saying, why don't you just tell me now so I don't have to worry about it for the next period of time. Or if someone says, I've written you a letter, you'll get it in a day or two. You go, oh, no. Rather than a letter of affirmation, we expect confrontation. Why are we like that? One author writes, the highest and most desirable state of the soul is to praise God in celebration for being alive. Without perks, our lives are easily lost in the world of money, machines, anxiety, or inertia. Our poor, splendid souls, how they fight for food. They have forgotten how to request the little perks. Our hurried, stressful, busy lives are unquestionably the most dangerous enemy of celebrating life itself. Somehow, we must learn how to achieve momentary slowdowns and request from God a heightened awareness of the conception that life is a happy thing, a festival to be enjoyed rather than a drudgery to be endured. Life is full of perks if we train ourselves to perceive them. As someone has said, 1,000 tiny things from which one can weave a bright necklace of little pleasures for one's life. Say, when is the last time you would weave together a bright necklace from the little pleasures of life? Take Christmas, for instance. Some of you say, yeah, take Christmas. That would be a relief. I believe that if our focus were right and if our attitude were right, not only would we enjoy the celebration of the day itself, we could even enjoy the busy times that lead up to it. You know, there are songs to sing. There are smells to smell at Christmas time. There are sounds to hear we'll hear no other time of the year. My son was the other day saying to me, our youngest son said, I don't mind the crowds. He said, these people that get all their stuff bought in September and October, they miss all the fun of the crowds. I thought, that is a terrific attitude. What a great response. I heard a terrific story the other day of a hassled shopper who came into a busy department store and wormed her way to the cosmetic counter, and there was a busy sales lady gift wrapping one gift and waiting on two other ladies, and the gal looking for something said rather hurriedly to the sales lady, say, do you still have Elizabeth Taylor's Passion? And the sales lady said, if I did, honey, would I be working here? How great it is to hear you laugh. How wonderful it is that God has given us joy rather than a life full of mourning, tears, and sadness. I thought a lot about why we're like that. Why is it that we can even turn Christmas into a time of dread? I think I know. I believe our focus is more on the past than on the future. And being negative by nature, being bad news people by habit, we tend to pick out of the past the things that make us sigh and let them bleed into the present so that they color and stain our every day. When I look back into the past and when you look back into the past,
The things that make us sigh are four in number.

people, events, circumstances, and decisions. There were people that we wronged. There were people who wronged us. There were occasions where conversations were held and we feel badly about what we said, or we are hurt within when we remember and how we've recorded them of the things that were said by those individuals. And because of the past and the sadness connected with wrong relationships or unhappy, unfulfilling, unproductive relationships, our present is marred because of people of the past. It was the same in the days of Esther. As the Jews look back, I'm sure many of them would say, it's Haman I remember. It's Haman's henchmen. It's Haman's sons. It's Haman's followers. How miserable they have made our lives, if they chose to do that, and they would sigh. Looking back into the past at people who have made life miserable for us, who wouldn't sigh? Then there are events. When we look back, we don't remember the times of celebration, the great birthday parties, the fun things we attended, the joys of an evening around a fireplace, the pleasures of family together. You know what we remember? We remember earthquakes. Isn't it strange? Even the newspaper brings up anniversaries for earthquakes. I've never been able to understand. 3 years ago today, we had a 5.6 shaker. I thought, so what? Who needs to remember it was 3 years ago today? Forget it. We live through it. We'll be able to go on beyond it. But if we're not careful, the events of our lives that are negative will stick. It would be true in the days of Esther, and they would sigh. The day the king wrote the edict, the day Haman handed it out, the day the couriers came to our province and announced, the Jews will die on the 13th of Adar, and don't you forget it. What a horrible event. And if they lived in the light of that event, their whole life would be negative, down, sad, and sorrowful. Then there are circumstances, conversations, difficult jams, situations we found ourselves in, relational barriers. It could be true in Esther's day, and it would be true in our day, and we would sigh. Perhaps the worst of the four would be decisions. There isn't a person listening to me right now who hasn't made wrong decisions, who hasn't made a foolish decision, who hasn't gone too far or not far enough, who didn't step out on faith, or who called it faith and it wasn't faith. It was presumption. And you look back now through the perspective of the past number of years, and you see it as a wrong decision, or at least a weak one. And we're all hung up in today because we are snagged on the people and events and circumstances and the decisions of the past, none of which we can change. None. But the enemy of our souls continues to announce to us failures, wrongs, disappointments, disasters, calamities. And we try to put our lives together in this long tunnel called the present. We can't do it. Let me show you something from the book of Philippians, chapter 3, before we turn back to the ancient scroll of Esther yet again. And let me show you 14 words from the New Testament that can make a difference. These are words that I call the secret of celebrating life. How do I do it? What does it require? This isn't that complicated, but it will require some mental discipline. I'm looking at Philippians 3, 13 and 14. And there isn't a person listening right now who couldn't do better by applying what I'm going to read. In the middle of verse 13, we read, forgetting what lies behind and reaching forward to what lies ahead, I press on. There they are. Most of you are counting, just make sure there are 14. When you finish that, please underline the words, forgetting what lies behind. Look closely. That's only part of it. Reaching forward to what lies ahead, I press on. You know what that kind of philosophy will do to your whole life? It will turn you into a celebrant. You will find that you mourn and sigh less, and you laugh at life with God.

by your side more. Turn from Philippians 3 back to Esther chapter 3. Will you do that? By now, your Bible probably opens automatically to this old book that had gathered so much dust over the years. By now, you remember the story of the book, how the plot thickened, how disaster seemed to be written across every Jewish life, how doom was spelled so clearly, so eloquently, and how God changed the events to turn wrong into right. I'm reading from Esther 3, locate verse 6, and let's begin about the middle of the verse. 3:6. Therefore Haman sought to destroy all the Jews, the people of Mordecai, who were throughout the whole kingdom of Ahasuerus. In the first month, which is the month Nisan, in the 12th year of King Ahasuerus, now circle this next word, Pur, that is, the lot, was cast before Haman from day to day, from month to month, until the 12th month, that is, the month Adar. Sounds a little bit vague, a little oblique. Let me explain. You may recall when Haman was trying to decide when to carry out his plot to exterminate the Jews, he relied on an ancient custom of casting lots. A lot was called in those days Pur, P-U-R. And in the casting of the lots, in some strange manner, as a result of continuing the process, he came upon a date, the 13th of Adar. What interests me is not only the date, but the name of the lot. Pur. Let's take a little excursion in linguistics, and let me help you with this. In English, we pluralize a word by adding S or ES most often. In Hebrew and its sister language Aramaic, a singular term is turned into plural by adding IM. The English word for angel is cherub. The Hebrew plural for cherub is not cherubs, but cherubim. Seraph is another kind of angel, and the plural for seraph is not seraphs, but seraphim. The god Baal is sometime proliferated through the Old Testament in multiple forms, and that's called not Baals, but Baalim, Baalim for plural. So if we were to pluralize Pur and make the lot represent lots, plural, it would be Purim, Purim. He decided that there would be the final death knell on the Jews on a certain day. Locate verse 13 of this third chapter. Letters were sent by couriers to all the king's provinces to destroy, to kill, to annihilate all the Jews, both young and old, women and children, in one day, the 13th day of the 12th month, the month Adar, to seize their possession as plunder. What is interesting, and you know the story now, is that between the third and the ninth chapter, the tables were turned. Haman was captured in all of his anti-Semitism and murder, and the queen's heart won the king's mind, and the king made the decision not only to kill Haman, but to wipe the slate clean and to remove the dread of the Jews from the Jews. And so this day of the 13th of Adar, which is their last month of the year, was turned from mourning and sadness to a time of celebration. As a matter of fact, when you turn to chapter 9, turn please, you'll discover that on the 13th of Adar, they, rather than being killed, turned tables on their enemies and annihilated many of them. Verse 16, chapter 9, the rest of the Jews who were in the king's provinces assembled to defend their lives and rid themselves of their enemies and killed 75,000 of those who hated them, but they did not lay their hands on the plunder. This was done, look at this, on the very day that

They were originally to have died. And in honor of this remarkable switch of events, they declared a day of celebration, which you anticipate was named Purim, or the Feast of Purim, as we call it today. And to this day, it is still celebrated by the Jews. To this day. What was once going to be their death turned and became their future, their celebration. Vance Havner, the evangelist, wrote a little book entitled, It Is Toward Evening. And in it, he tells the unforgettable story of a little town in Alabama that made its living raising cotton. One year, as the cotton was growing and it appeared to be a bumper crop, the boll weevil invaded, devastated the crop, and destroyed the economy of that little town in Alabama. Farmers, however, are an ingenious lot, and they were determined not to just throw an ingenious lot.

to this day. Vance Havner writes, "All things work together for good to the Christian, even in our boll weevil experiences. Sometimes we settle into a humdrum routine as monotonous as growing cotton year after year. Then God sends the boll weevil. He jolts us out of our groove, and we must find new ways to live. Financial reverses, great bereavement, physical infirmity, loss of position. How many have been driven by trouble to be better husbandmen and to bring forth far finer fruit from their souls? The best thing that ever happened to some of us was the coming of our boll weevil. Without that, we might still have been a cotton sharecropper." I'm speaking to people today, all of whom could raise up your own monument to the boll weevil. It invaded your life. It took your joy. It had the audacity to come without invitation and probably by surprise. And it devastated your faith at the time. You were cut down to size. The lot was cast. But your problem is you haven't yet built your monument. You haven't established Purim, your feasting. You're still living in the sigh and the pain of all the sadness that comes over you when you remember the brokenness. That's what this is about. This isn't the story about some ancient feast, not just that. It is that, but it's so much more. God has given us His Word not to teach us dates and Hebrew words. He's given us His Word to reconstruct our lives, to build monuments where we once wept and bled and some died, where lives were hurt and hearts were hardened, and we were devastated. But forgetting that which lies behind and moving toward that which lies ahead, this is the way to press on. Don't just forget the past. Don't just, with the passing of your hand, say, "Oh yeah, it was awful." Build a monument. Celebrate the feast. Pass along the lessons that led to the maturity and the changes that were so essential in your life and so different from when you were just a cotton sharecropper. But I read verses 17, 18, and 19. I read about a people who decided, "Let's name this day a day for a holiday. Let's call it Purim," which could be translated, "In your face, Haman," or something like that. "Here's to you, Haman. Here's to our God." Look at 17. It's wonderful. "All this annihilation of the enemies was done on the 13th day of the month Adar, and on the 14th day they rested," of course. "They made it a day of feasting and rejoicing." How appropriate. "The Jews who were in Susa assembled on the 13th and the 14th day of the same month. They rested on the 15th day." Took them a little longer to kill their enemies. "And they made it a day of feasting and rejoicing." How appropriate. How good. "Therefore, the Jews of the rural areas who live in the rural towns make the 14th day of the month Adar a holiday for rejoicing and feasting and sending portions of food to one another." One of the early Christmas times. "They wrap up gifts and send them to friends, especially to the poor.

What a picture. A people who should have been buried instead threw a party. And not just any party. Feasting, rejoicing, gifts to neighbors, gifts to the poor. The title of today's message is After the Ache, Celebrate. This is Insight for Living. Stay with us because Chuck Swindoll has some important closing thoughts for you in just a moment. First, Insight for Living has assembled a variety of Bible study tools for this series on Esther. In fact, there's a special bundle that includes the Searching the Scriptures Bible Study Workbook, a full-length biography of Esther written by Chuck, and the complete collection of 12 sermons on CDs. Chuck's study in Esther concludes on

0: 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Here's Chuck.
1: I've been reading the Bible my entire life, and I mean that literally. From childhood until now, through seminary, through decades of preaching, through every season life has thrown at me, I have never once opened my Bible and walked away empty. Not once. You know why? Because this book is inexhaustible. There is always more, always deeper, always something that stops you cold and makes you whisper, "I never saw that before." But here's another important fact. The Bible is not simply a collection of wise writings randomly sorted into a thick, ancient volume. That misses the whole point completely. Every book from Genesis to Revelation is telling one story, one magnificent, unfolding, breathtaking story. And at the center of that story is a person, Jesus Christ, his life, his death, his resurrection. The thread of the cross is woven through the entire tapestry of Scripture. And it all boils down to 3 days. 3 days that changed everything. The death of Jesus on the cross, bearing the full weight of human sin. His burial, silent, sealed, finished. And then the third day, empty tomb, folded grave clothes. 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He is risen. That's it. That's the whole story. That's the cross we proclaim. And that is the beating heart of Insight for Living. June 30th is almost here. Would you give generously so that the most important story ever told keeps traveling? The world is waiting. Give today. Give generously. Give joyfully. It matters more than you know.
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2: I never knew my biological father and always had an unfulfilled longing made worse by my drunken stepfather who beat me and my older sister. When I was 5, a favorite uncle abused me, so I didn't trust men after that. Mama was consistently loving, but we moved so often I had to repeat the 3rd grade, adding to my feeling of failure. We finally settled near Atlanta when I was 14 and attended church. I made a profession of faith, but we moved when I started high school. I wanted to be accepted and started smoking pot with friends, and I became promiscuous in the 11th grade, the same year my stepdad left us. I quit school, then was laid off. So I got my GED, joined the Army, and became a military policeman based in Germany. While in Germany, I went with friends to hear an evangelist in Brussels and again felt God's convictions. But I left the Army after 2 years, went home, and started college. I worked hard and did well. My sister persuaded me to go to Florida, where we hung out in bars, and I ended up pregnant. Mom urged me to get an abortion, something that still haunts me. Then I rejoined the Army and went back to Germany, where I met Glenn. We married, and God made beauty for ashes in my life when Jesus set me free of the past and gave me a new life. I'm Eve Williamson. If the Son, therefore, shall make you free, ye shall be free indeed.
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0: When he was born, the umbilical cord was wrapped around his neck and he lost oxygen for seconds. 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
1: Len Wilkerson's son has special needs. So in her role as a special needs minister, she knows how to show God's love to families who are looking for acceptance and compassion. Billy Graham also talked about how God wants us to love and care for people in our communities.
2: 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And then you will have the strength and the ability to go out and be a neighbor to those that you should be a neighbor to.
1: If you'd like to know more about how knowing Jesus Christ can change the way you impact your community, go to findpeacewithgod.net. 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
1: I remember an occasion when my father took me to an auction and told me, if you're going to bid, make sure you know your upper price limit. Well, that's great advice for anyone going to an auction, but it would be a lousy approach to the Christian life. See, Jesus won't allow us to set an upper price limit. He said, if anyone would come after me, he must deny himself and take up his cross and follow me. He doesn't tell us what that cross will be, only that we have to be ready to take it up. And then Jesus says something else. For whoever would save his life will lose it. But whoever loses his life for my sake and the gospel's will save it. Following Jesus is always worth it, no matter what it costs.
0: To learn more about the God of the Bible, come to Open the Bible.

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1: I was living with a woman and her two children in Eugene, Oregon, when I knew it was time to go back to my hometown in Charleston, a four-day bus trip. The Northwest was the hub of cultist beliefs, and I had tried them all, searching for truth. I found they were false, and increasingly, I was drawn to God and the Bible. As I sold my possessions in a yard sale, a man came by and told me that he was born again in prison, but he didn't tell me how to be born again. I left on the bus, but after 2 days of riding, I got off in Omaha to find a hotel. While walking down the street, a man handed me a tract and asked if I knew the Lord. He told me to read the tract, and I would. Reading the tract in my room, I realized that God sent His Son Jesus to pay for my sins. All I had to do was repent of my sins and trust Him as my Savior. Suddenly, God's word came alive to me. For by grace are ye saved through faith, and that not of yourselves. It is the gift of God. I received God's gift of salvation and was born again. I thanked God and marveled at salvation and witnessed to other passengers for 2 more days. Back in Charleston, I attended a Bible study where I met Susan, and we married a year later. God gave us 5 children, and the oldest is now a missionary. If God is drawing you, receive His gift of salvation. I'm Cork Hudson. If the Son, therefore, shall make you free, ye shall be free indeed.
0: If you would like to be free from the weight of sin by receiving Jesus Christ as Lord and Savior, call 1-888-NEED-HIM right now. 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
1: 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In Acts chapter 3, Peter and John are just keeping their routine, going to the temple, when a man crippled from birth, 40 years old, gets up and walks. 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And speaking of available, later in the program we have details about a very special opportunity called our mid-year match. 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
2: What's the dream inside your heart that if you had unlimited resources, you could see anything happen in the entire world that you knew would glorify God and help people and bring about real change? What would it be? What would be the dream inside your heart that you'd want to see God do in your lifetime? My dream is that God would launch a movement first in this church and around America where Christians would live like Christians. Sounds kind of novel, wouldn't it? And then I thought about the kind of churches that would produce. Churches that would be warm, caring, non-legalistic, non-self-righteous, authentic, passionate followers of Christ. The broken, the irreligious, the people that are different, the people that are unlovely would come to churches like that and feel loved and welcome. I'm dreaming of a day when churches would measure success by the depth of their love, not by the size of the church, the beauty of their buildings, and the size of their budgets. I'm dreaming of a day when Christians would stay married when things get tough. I'm dreaming of a day that the world would really change. And I got to tell you, I can't shake this. I wake up thinking this. When I pray deeply, I think it. I know it's humanly impossible. I know I don't have the resources or the power in and of myself in any way for this dream to become a reality. But it's the passion of my heart. And I will tell you this. I think it's the passion of my heart because it literally isn't my dream at all. This is Jesus' dream for his church, isn't it? This is his dream for you. This is his dream for me. When he said, when he taught his early disciples to pray, what did he say? Ask the Father for his kingdom to come and his will to be done. How? On earth, the same way it gets done in heaven. And to me, that's just us Christians living like Christians. And when we do that individually, not that we're perfect, but we make progress. And when we blow it, we own it. And we're authentic and we're real and we're changing. Everyone in this room, everyone in this church has the potential to literally transform the world around you. And the question I want to talk about is, how does that happen? How does that really work, right? I mean, is that just pie in the sky? Is that just rhetoric? Like, oh, well, wouldn't that be great someday, some way? How actually does God change the world? And I want to suggest that God, by the Holy Spirit, puts inside of you and inside of me dreams and desires and opportunities. And that there isn't some great hero coming someday, some way to make all that happen, that it happens organically and small, like a little mustard seed, through ordinary people. That's why Jesus chose the disciples that he did. I mean, you do some hard study of the background.

around to those people, you're thinking, this is not a good group to change the world with. They're not educated. They don't have much leverage. They don't have any political power. They don't have any money. So that everything that happened, we could know it's God at work in them. He sent the Holy Spirit to live inside of them, and in living inside of them, instead of Jesus walking on the earth and loving and caring and feeding, he came inside of every true Christ follower. So Jesus is living out all those people. And so 120 turned into 3,000 devout followers that he planted these dreams and these desires and placed them in all these different backgrounds. And they begin to change the world. But I'm going to talk today about, well, how does it really work? Acts chapter 3 is the answer. What you're going to see is just, are you ready? The answer is baby steps. The answer is not some big thing, someday, some way. How many people have seen the movie, What About Bob? Sort of the classic. If you haven't, rent it. It's clean, it's great. But there's this great line in this movie, and this is it's a story of a guy with deep psychological problems that makes this psychiatrist crazy. And the one thing he gets is baby steps. You know, how am I going to change? How am I going to change? He has all these issues. And so just baby steps. And you know something? That's how God works. Just, you know, all you need to do is say, you know what? There's a big picture, and Chip said all those big things about all these churches and all that. Well, you know what? You know where it starts? Baby steps. Open to Acts chapter 3, and what we're going to see is how God begins with Peter and John and helps them take baby steps, and he's going to give them just a very specific baby step game plan, and they change their world. He just lays it out for us. The chapter is broken into two parts. The first 14 or 15 verses are a story. And what we're going to find is that Peter and John, you know, it's like Monday morning. Everybody has a Monday morning, and they're just doing what you're supposed to do on Monday morning. In their case, it's a prayer meeting they're going to. And something happens. And then the second half is what happens is going to create a stir, and thousands of people are going to be drawn to this temple open area, much like maybe a big park open area, like Times Square, and thousands of people are kind of pouring in because of this event, and Peter uses it, and then he gives a sermon, his second sermon. So follow along, because what I'm going to do is there's four baby steps that we learn from the story, and there's one or two baby steps we'll look at in terms of a sermon. One day, Peter and John were going up to the temple at the time of prayer at 3 p.m. Now, a crippled man from birth was being carried to the temple gate called Beautiful, where he was put every day to beg from those who were going into the temple courts. When he saw Peter and John about to enter, he asked them for money. And Peter looked straight at him, as did John, and then Peter said, "Look at us." So the man gave them his attention, and he expected to get something from them. Then Peter said, "Silver or gold, I do not have. But what I do have, I will give to you. In the name of Jesus Christ of Nazareth, walk." Taking him up by his right hand, he helped him up, and instantly the man's feet and ankles became strong. And he jumped to his feet, and he began to walk, and then he went jumping and into the temple courts and walking and leaping and praising God. And when all the people saw him walking and praising God, they recognized him as the same man who used to beg sitting at the temple gate called Beautiful. And they were filled with wonder and amazement at what was happening to him. Baby steps. Step number one for us regular people who have desires in our hearts that God wants to use to change the world is simply draw near to God. Verses 1 and 2, where are Peter and John going? Now, in Judaism at the time, they had a prayer time at 9, a prayer time at noon, and a prayer time at 3 o'clock. Peter and John, right, the Spirit lives in them, but it's like it's Monday. They're just doing what they normally do. They're doing the mundane of life. They're just doing what they would do on any Monday, but they are faithful in just the little things. They're just on their way. I got news for you. This guy's been crippled from birth. We learn later he's 40 years old. The disciples, most of them, were in their late teens or mid-20s at best. Peter's walked by this guy 1,000 times or more. He's been at the same gate forever and ever and ever and ever, and yet
Peter's just on his way doing

0: what he's supposed to do. Being faithful in a very little thing is the key to being faithful in great things. Peter doesn't have any more power, and John doesn't have any more power than ordinary people like us. The difference is they got near to him. And what they were doing is they were just being faithful. We talk a lot about praying or spending time in God's word. That's not so you check a box and don't feel guilty. It has nothing to do with that. It's about relationship. It's like recalibrating your soul. It's about understanding, oh, you know, God has an assignment for me today. I want to be in tune. I want my antenna to be up with the Spirit of God and the will of God for my life. And all I want you to know, God does extraordinary things through ordinary people, but it always begins with just being faithful in the ordinary things. Walk with God. Draw near to him. Step one. It's a baby step. Second is look through Jesus' eyes. Peter is going to the temple. He's been there. He's just doing what he's supposed to do. But the Spirit of God lives inside of him now. Now, he saw Jesus' example. The Christian life is not seeing that Jesus was this marvelous person and trying to be like him in your own power. That is not Christianity. That's not what Jesus taught. The fact is, a revolution occurs, and the old you dies, and the Spirit of God comes, and literally Jesus lives inside of us by the Holy Spirit. Well, now Peter is walking, and instead of seeing a beggar who's always there, who needs some help, and maybe he's even giving him a little money here and there, all of a sudden he sees him through Jesus' eyes. Jesus sees his deeper need, not just physically, but spiritually. And Jesus sees him through the eyes of this unlimited resource. Remember the last thing Jesus said to the guys? All authority, dunamis, our word for dynamite, all power, all authority has been given to me, and I'm going to be with you always. So Peter's not going there thinking, what can Peter do? Peter's walking by this guy who has a desperate need, and he realizes Jesus has unlimited resources, and he lives in me, and then something happens, and he takes a step of faith.
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0: Here's what I want you to remember. Never assume the way it is the way it's got to be. That's death. Ephesians 3:20 says, now to him who is able to do abundantly beyond anything that we could ask or think. Jesus, he's able to do exceedingly, abundantly beyond what you and I think. Pretty soon, if you're not careful, you start thinking, this marriage is going to be now the way it is and ever shall be. You know, this struggle with one of my kids, my singleness, I'm single, I'm discouraged, I'll always be single. You know, no one really is open at work. I don't think anything's ever going to change. It's a dark place. We start living as though the way things are today is the way they'll always be. And that just eliminates faith. This guy was absolutely helpless. They had to carry him in, and he was absolutely hopeless. God wants to do miracles, and you know who he does them through? Ordinary people. Later on, we're going to learn when they're going to get thrown in jail for this. The intellects of the day will look at Peter and John and go, these are untrained and uneducated men, but they recognize them as having been with Jesus. The thing that makes the difference isn't your personality or your gifts or what you bring to the table. All that under the direction of the Holy Spirit is great, but it's Christ in you. Don't assume the way it is the way it's always got to be. But you need to look, you need to start looking at your work through new eyes. You need to look at people in your family through new eyes. You need to look at needs through new eyes. You need to start walking around and realizing Jesus, through the Spirit of God, lives inside of me. And if you could just like take these glasses or you could take a contact and put, I want a Jesus lens. I want to start looking at people at work, people on the highway, people that cut in front of me, people that give me a hard time, people that in my neighborhood, I want to look at them the way Jesus would look at them if he lived inside my body. And then I want you to just take a quick gulp and say, oh, he does. He does. And it's exciting to see what happens. When you do that, the third baby step, now those aren't too hard really, is it? I mean, how hard is it to draw near to God and then just to look through Jesus' eyes? Third is act on your good impulses.

Now, I don't want to read too much into this, and I don't want you to go tell people, Chip can read Peter's mind and he know what exactly was happening. I can't. But this is a regular guy, right? And he's failed before, like big time. And so, okay, Jesus lives inside of him now through the Spirit. And he sees this beggar. And I got to assume that his thought process changed. Now, we're going to learn a little bit later that this early church was completely Jewish. And when the Spirit of God came, they were expecting the restoration of the kingdom and him to come back very immediately. That's why they pooled their resources very voluntarily. They, you know, if the nation would have accepted the Messiah, they would see him coming back very, very, very soon. We'll learn the nation rejects the Messiah. The nation of Israel does. And they didn't know about this mystery called the church, which they were. But, you know, Peter's walking by this guy, and he has this thought. It had to come to his mind. You know, I don't have anything to give him, but I don't seem like I used to see him. And then this thought had to be, we've got this unlimited power. I bet it went through his mind, like, real quickly, like, I think I'm going to tell him, walk. That'd be cool. What if I say it and nothing happens? What if I say it and maybe this isn't me? You know, I'm kind of new at listening to the Spirit. Maybe this is just sort of a fabricated thought in my mind. See, he came to a little point of time where he had an impulse, a nudging from the Holy Spirit to take a step of faith outside his comfort zone that was really going to help someone and a miracle is going to occur. And just like you and me, he's right on the edge of, am I going to obey this prompting or not? You've got him, haven't you? You know, like that weird thought, like you're driving by and you see someone walking and there's this thought like, I should turn around and help that person. And then the next thought is, well, you know, I'm really kind of busy and I have to do a U-turn and I'll help them later. Or someone out of the blue, like you're praying or you're driving in your car and someone you haven't thought about, you ought to call this person. And sometimes you do, and then what do they say? Stuff like, how in the world did you know, right? The Spirit's still prompting. Here's the next baby step. Act on your good impulses. When you have an impulse that comes to you that loves someone, that glorifies God, that helps them, that takes you out of your comfort zone, that probably cost you something, and you're a little afraid to do it, that's probably not you. Right? I mean, recently I was in line somewhere, and it was like, buy these people's groceries behind you. You know, and this lady's gonna, you know. Why? I don't know. I don't have to know. And this was just last week, and they were checking out, and the lady, oh, I'm sorry, and I could tell a little struggle with her son, and I don't have my credit card, and God, I mean, God, louder, just buy her groceries. Just be my presence. And so, okay, this will help you. So finally she found her credit card, and I couldn't get rid of it. So now I'm acting like I'm looking at the tomatoes over here, and you know, just like, I don't want to do it. She's going to think I'm some weirdo, and this kid's over there. And so I'm chicken out, don't, chicken out, don't, chicken out. So finally, you know, and then I finally, okay, I'm going to do it. And I walk up, and it's very, very uncomfortable, and she gives a credit card. I blew it. Oh, Lord, I'm sorry. And then he said, do you have cash? Yes, well, give her. So anyway, I kind of saw about what it was like, and her and her little boy gotten in their car, and I don't want to read too much in it, but from body language, the boy, the lack of a wedding band, you know, if I was going to make up a story, it looked like a divorced mom going through a hard time who was really struggling about how she was going to pay for this. And I drove around in my car, and I said, excuse me, and I rolled down the window. I assure you I'm not some weird guy stalking you or your son, okay? But I just got this really weird prompting from God, and he wants you to know that he loves you and he wants to take care of your groceries today. And I just gave her $40, and I said, could I give this to your son? And the light on her face was like, it wasn't like, oh, no, no. I mean, it was like, thank you. I said, I'll see you later. God is giving you and me those kind of promptings all the time. What if we acted on them? What if we acted on them? Act on those good promptings. Notice what it says to remember. God daily prepares divine appointments for you to be the answer to someone's prayer. Let your light so shine before men that they might see your good works and glorify your Father who is in heaven. That's from the very lips of Jesus. You know how you do that? You draw near to God so you're in tune. You start asking, I want to look through life through your eyes, not mine. And then when God, and early on, it's okay if you have a few misses. I could tell you some other stories that didn't come out that well. I thought I had a prompting. I think it was a chipting. But you know what? I

would rather go down swinging, wouldn't you? Number four, give God the credit. Notice when this happens, because, you know, I think Peter is as shocked as anyone else. You know, long before these guys got to be in stained glass, they were just ordinary blue-collar workers trying to figure out what was going on. So you pick up the story, look at verse 11. While the beggar held on to Peter and John, all the people were astonished and came running to them in the place called the Solomon's Colonnade. When Peter saw this, he said to them, "Men of Israel, why does this surprise you? Why do you stare at us as if by our own power or godliness we had made this man walk? The God of Abraham, Isaac, and Jacob, the God of our fathers, has glorified his servant Jesus." Guys, you understand, this isn't about us. This is God. God does miracles. He did miracles then, he does miracles now. The issue isn't God's power, isn't God's will, isn't God's desire. It's a conduit. He's looking for an ordinary person like a Peter or a John or a Mary to just say, "Hey, I'm kind of looking through your lens and I'm going to take a step of faith and I'm going to love in places that make me a little uncomfortable," and God shows up. But when he does, here's the key. Be really careful

0: You'll notice what you need to remember is the world has yet to see the extent of what God will do through someone who does not care who gets the credit. And that's what God wants from us. God wants us to realize, you know what, you're like one really bad decision or doing something stupid from having a life where you'd say, well, how did that happen? We're all people of flesh. I praise God, the Spirit of God lives in me. The difference is we're forgiven. The difference is He lives inside of us, and we're the conduit to share and to care. The Holy Spirit's job is to convict. You share the truth in grace. Usually you hear people that they give people all truth or they give them all grace. Love is giving both in balance from a heart that really cares.
1: 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A man who hadn't walked a single step in 40 years was jumping through the temple courts by the time the chapter was over. And Peter and John didn't have a program for that. They just showed up to pray, saw a need, and said yes to a prompting. That's the whole game plan. Chip made it so clear today. Draw near, look through Jesus' eyes, act on the good impulse, and give God the credit. The revolution isn't waiting for exceptional people. It's looking for available ones. Well, here's Chip Ingram with a word about what happens when available people put their resources behind a movement that God is already blessing.
2: Here's something I find fascinating about the book of Acts. The early church was largely a young person's movement. Teenagers and young adults who encountered the risen Jesus and decided their lives would never be the same. And here's what I'm seeing today. A generation of young people who are tired of shallow, comfortable Christianity. They're actually hungry for something real. And that's exactly what the Jesus Revolution is all about. In Acts chapters 1 through 5, we see how Jesus built a movement of disciples. He wasn't trying to get a group of people to meet once a week, sing a few songs, listen to a message, and keep living the same way. It was a revolution of Christians who actually learned to live like Christians. They were marked by integrity and holiness and love that extended even to their enemies. The next generation isn't looking for a religion. 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
2: I never liked to play by the rules and thought I was a big shot every time I broke the law, which I did repeatedly.

0: My first arrest came at age 14 for car theft. And by the age of 29, I'd served a total of 14 years in four different state and federal prisons, and had escaped once. I decided to try something different, so I married a nice girl. But after 3 years with me, she was addicted to pills and parties, too. We moved to California, where I partnered with a booster, moving stolen goods. Then I became a pimp, and the money rolled in. Oh, what a mess I was. Chain-smoking marijuana, popping pills, drinking all the time. I met a hypnotist who taught me all his methods, and I myself was mesmerized by the power I had over others. I no longer needed pills or pot. Something else had control of me, something that began to terrorize me. One night, while waiting for one of my street girls, I saw an apparition, a demonic being in my car. I hadn't used drugs for weeks. I'd never believed in God, but suddenly I believed in the devil, knew I needed God. I called a friend who had tried to tell me about Christ. She had warned me of the danger, that hypnotism opened my life to demons. And I drove fast to a church where I prayed and cried for hours, asking Jesus to forgive me and save me. As he answered my prayers and became Lord of my life, I was finally free of the evil that had controlled me for so many years. I'm Robert Williams, and I love to tell everyone what Christ has done for me, because if the Son, therefore, shall make you free, you shall be free indeed.
1: If you would like to be free from the weight of sin by receiving Jesus Christ as Lord and Savior, or maybe you have questions about it, call 1-888-NEED-HIM right now. 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

0: sin. 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That happens, says Billy Graham, when you ask Jesus Christ to forgive your sins.
1: You know, the forgiveness of God is one of the great, thrilling mysteries of the Bible. How the mighty God can forgive the terrible things that we have done. The broken laws, the broken promises, the hypocrisy. He forgives them. Why? Because of that cross where Christ died for us. God loves you. Christ loves you. The Holy Spirit loves you. So much so that Christ

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1: When my father's health failed and he was put in the county home, we lived in a shack, all seven of us kids and Mom. She would leave the baby with my two teenage sisters while she took the rest of us to a nearby tavern where men bought her drinks. In time, she let the men go home and sleep with my sisters. I told my teacher, who told the principal, and they arranged for me to run out and call the sheriff the next time those men came to our house. I had to run through a cornfield at night to use the neighbor's phone, and I was scared, but I did it. Our family was separated. Mom went to prison. My sisters went to a state school for girls. The younger ones went to foster homes, and the baby was adopted. Neighbors gave me a home until I graduated from grade school. During high school, I worked in a hospital washing dishes, but I felt terribly alone in the world. And that's when the guilt began to haunt me. After all, I was responsible for my family's breakup and my mother's being in prison. After graduation, I worked as a secretary near Pacific Garden Mission. One day I went there for a visit. The woman who gave me the tour also explained how Christ died for my sins, how he took my guilt and shame to the cross. I prayed to receive him as my Savior. And as I began reading the Bible, I learned to forgive myself. I also found and forgave my mother and led her to the Lord. What a Savior. I am Fern. And if the Son, therefore, shall make you free, you shall be free indeed.
0: If you would like to be free from the weight of sin by receiving Jesus Christ as Lord and Savior, or maybe you have questions about it, call 1-888-NEED-HIM right now. Free Indeed is a production of Pacific Garden Mission, 1458 South Canal Street, Chicago, Illinois, 60607. 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

0: seems right that man should save himself.
1: Billy Graham, describing human ideas about salvation.
0: After all, it was man who sinned. And as we say, God helps those who help themselves. But a greater truth than this emerges, and it is this. God helps those who cannot help themselves. And this is the teaching of the Bible. And spiritually, none of us can help ourselves. We cannot save ourselves. The Bible says our hearts are sinful and sin has separated between us and God. All we like sheep have gone astray. We've turned everyone unto his own way, and the Lord hath laid on him the iniquity of us all.
1: As Mr. Graham says, we cannot save ourselves. For a free booklet about what it means to have a personal relationship with Jesus Christ, call the Billy Graham Evangelistic Association on 1300 799 727 or visit billygraham.org.

0: verse 8 says these words, "Be sober, be vigilant, because your adversary, the devil, walks about like a roaring lion, seeking whom he may devour." What more evidence do we need than our news today that something evil is stalking our world to devour all that is good? People are becoming afraid as the lion roams our streets, devours our homes, threatens our civility and order, where it's always prevailed among us. The question you ask is, what can I do? I'm not a person of power or influence. First of all, recognize that isn't true. You have influence with God, who can influence everything. That's why Peter, in the next verse, says, "Resist him, steadfast in the faith." You have the power to resist this evil. It's time to pray.
1: You can make a difference. 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
1: At 7, my parents left me and my younger brother with our Italian grandmother who didn't speak English. We lived in a ghetto. Mom and Dad returned when I was 13, the age I began fighting back. Dad was brutal to Mom and us, and I left home at 17 to join the Army. 6 months later, they gave me an honorable discharge, and I began driving a truck cross-country. At 19, I met Maria, and we married. After our 2 sons were born, the responsibility overwhelmed me. I couldn't hold a job and mistreated my wife. I formed motorcycle gangs. Feeling unstable, I checked into a mental hospital, but they couldn't help either. I went back to my sick behavior. At 27, I was so strung out on drugs and violence that our gang shot 2 men we didn't even know in a neighboring state. We were arrested and extradited, awaiting trial. In jail, I read the Bible and saw that Jesus is real and his promises gave me hope. He saved me, but not my marriage. I was sentenced to prison where I preached to inmates about Christ. Later, I became an evangelist and a pastor, telling others about the joy of salvation, the hope of heaven. Jesus set me free of violence, drugs, and bitterness. He'll do the same for you. I'm Andrew Lombardi. If the Son, therefore, shall make you free, ye shall be free indeed.
0: If you would like to be free from the weight of sin by receiving Jesus Christ as Lord and Savior, or maybe you have questions about it, call

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0: What kind of man was Jesus Christ? Here's Billy Graham.
1: Jesus never met a need that he did not supply. He made the blind to see and the dumb to speak and the deaf to hear. He touched and cleansed the lepers. Jesus is filled with compassion. And you know, compassion is not just a word in which you feel sorry for people. It means that you have a desire to help them, to alleviate the suffering. It's an active word. And the literal meaning of compassion is suffering with. Jesus suffers with us in our troubles and in our sorrows and in our hurts. He's there with us to help us if we put our trust and our confidence in Him.
0: Whatever you're experiencing right now, Jesus Christ will be with you in it when you put your trust in Him. 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
1: When the crisis came, I was top dog professionally, the head of my department in a big company. I had multiple problems to solve and decisions to make that affected many people, but increasingly, I was a very unhappy man who drank too much. The children were grown and the mortgage was paid, yet my wife and I barely communicated, and my employees seemed like vultures waiting for me to retire so they could take power. As I flew to Washington one day, I sat beside a man who listened as my bitterness, loosened by alcohol, overflowed. He empathized with my feelings that all my efforts were meaningless as I approached the end of my life and saw dark instead of light at the end of the tunnel. Then he told me the answer to my malaise. A life lived for God through the power of Christ instead of a life centered around self and the world. He explained that we're all sinners, separated from God by our sin. We are saved by faith alone. He said, "For by grace are ye saved through faith, and that, not of yourselves, it is the gift of God, not of works, lest any man should boast." Right there in that airplane I prayed, receiving Christ as my Savior, and He gave me peace. He brought light to the tunnel of darkness. What a difference Jesus made in my marriage. Even the people I work with seemed to change, no doubt because I had changed. I'm Martin Garland, and I'm telling you, let Jesus into your heart and life. If the Son, therefore, shall make you free, you shall be free indeed.
0: If you would like to be free from the weight of sin by receiving Jesus Christ as Lord and Savior, or maybe you have questions about it, call 1-888-NEED-HIM right now. Free Indeed is a production of Pacific Garden Mission, 1458 South Canal Street, Chicago, Illinois, 60607. 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

0: follow me.
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0: What?
3: 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But it wasn't always that way. Here's Billy Graham.
4: Before the cross, men were required to come to God through a high priest. Only the priest could enter into the Holy of Holies where God's presence was. But when Jesus' blood was poured out on the cross, the veil of the temple was rent in twain. No longer was this age-old partition allowed to separate men from God. Now no one is excluded. The way to God has been opened wide for every lost, wayward, sin-sick soul.
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0: the scripture says Jesus went about doing good. He saw a blind man that had been blind from birth.
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0: We are blind just as that poor blind man that Jesus looked at that night. We're spiritually blind because the Bible teaches not only do you have physical eyes, but you have spiritual eyes.
1: And when your spiritual eyes are closed, you can't see you're a sinner who needs God's forgiveness. But if you surrender your life to Jesus Christ, He'll open your spiritual eyes to see the truth that God loves you and sent His Son Jesus to forgive you.
0: And I tell you tonight, that can happen to you. Can you say tonight, I can see, I have the joy and the peace that Christ can bring?
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1: Well, then I had to go home to England. My mother died, and I had certain personal crises that I passed through, and I came back just in time to be one of the teachers at a big charismatic camp in Eatonton, Georgia, the Tennessee CFO. And I was there the first morning, and I felt inadequate. I didn't feel ready to minister to people. I felt that I needed to be ministered to. So I went out in the forest by myself and got alone with God and prostrated myself on the ground on my face before the Lord. And I asked God to search me and to cleanse me and to renew me and to make me fit to minister to those people. And I asked God if there was anything in me that would be a hindrance to His work, to reveal it to me. And a very, very strange thing happened. As I lay there before the Lord, one very clear word formed in my mind, and it was embarrassment. Now, I'd been in the ministry of deliverance for a good many years, and I realized that it was the name of a spirit. And I thought to myself, embarrassment? I don't have embarrassment. And then I remembered how all my life I'd always been afraid of any kind of public scene. Even when I was about 6 or 7 years old, if my mother went into a store to argue with the shopkeeper, I'd say, you go in, but I'm staying outside. I won't get involved in that. And looking back over my life, by the inspiration of the Holy Spirit, I saw how actually I'd charted my course to avoid public embarrassment and confrontation. And really, when you're a preacher, that's quite a lot of pressure on you, because a preacher is normally right out in public. Well, I said, Lord, if there is this spirit of embarrassment in me, I don't want it. And I felt it leave me. I knew I had been released from it. And then I felt an assurance of cleansing and renewal and empowering from God. I got up and went back to the camp, and I was ready. Now, I said to God about this ministry, said, God, if you want me to get into this, you've got to show me where to begin. I'm not going to begin until I have direct guidance from you. Sat at the table at lunch next to a young man who I know quite well called Paul Petrie, who's in full-time ministry. Maybe known to some of you here. And I was telling him about all this, and he said, well, Brother Prince, you better begin with me. So I said, well, what's the matter with you? Well, he said, I'm crooked all over. He said, one leg is shorter than the other, one arm is shorter than the other, and then he said, there's my teeth, too. And I said, what's the matter with your teeth? And he pulled his lower lip down and said, you can see the lower row are uneven, some up, some down, some forward, some back. Well, that really wasn't very welcome to me. I said, well, let's begin with your leg, anyhow. So I seated him in a chair in the middle of the dining room, lifted up his legs, and there was more than an inch difference. And the short leg grew out instantly. So I said, well, now we'll try your arms. I stood him against a post in the middle of the dining hall, got him straight, got him to swing his arms, and there was over an inch difference between his arms. The short arm grew out instantly. Well, I would have been quite content to stop there. But he said, well, what about my teeth? So I thought, well, I can't say no. So I said, close your mouth. And I put my hands on his cheeks, and I prayed until I felt somehow I'd prayed as much as I could. And I thought to myself, I better strengthen his faith. So I said, now, did you feel anything in your mouth? Did it feel kind of full? And he said, yes, it did. Well, I said, maybe God is doing something. Well, by that time, people had come from everywhere. They were lined up, and I spent the next 20 minutes with people in and out of that chair, arms and legs growing out just as quick as they could. Then I had to go off to an appointment, and I was on my way there, and Paul Petrie's wife, Becky, came running after me, all out of breath. She said, do you want to see Paul's teeth? I said, why? What happened to them? She said, they're straight. Well, then I said, I definitely do. And I went back and looked, and his lower row of teeth were completely even, neither up nor down, neither forward nor back. Then he said to me, they still need capping. So I said, I think we'll leave that to the Lord. So then I was launched. I mean, at that one camp, I must have prayed for over 200 people.

and arms and legs groaned, and other things happened. Deaf ears were opened. But then some of my well-meaning friends said to me in so many words, they said, you know, for a rather well-known Bible teacher to go around kneeling on the floor holding people's legs isn't exactly very dignified. And how do you know you're not getting off on a tangent? How do you know this is from God? So that rather disturbed me. So I thought, I'll just take this a little slowly, I'll play it a little cool and see how it'll work out. And I began to seek God, and it was God answered me very clearly. And I want to say again, I did not hear an audible voice, but he said to me, I've given you a gift, and you can do two things with it. You can use it, and it will increase, or you can fail to use it and lose it. And he gave me that scripture, to him that hath shall be given, and he shall have more abundantly. But from him that hath not shall be taken away even that which he hath. I said, Lord, I'll use it. I don't care what people think. I've been controversial before. I may be controversial again, but I'll use it. And I did. And gradually, God has honored his promise. He's given me more and more. The more I use it, the more I testify of it, the bolder I am, the more I put God on the spot, the more God comes up with the answer. So now I'm going to just give you a few basic principles, and we'll go into action. Now these principles are very important. Be patient and listen carefully. I understand it this way. The faith of the Christian church for many centuries has been on such a pathetically low level that God had to come to our help. You know, I've been with Pentecostals who've been members of Pentecostal churches 20 years and never in their lives witnessed one visible miracle. Well, I call this God's faith booster. When the NASA want to send a satellite into orbit, they have to have a booster to get it out of Earth's atmosphere and the field of gravity. And once it's in orbit, then it just goes on circling as long as they want. Well, this simple, visible miracle that you can see and feel in your own body is God's booster for your faith. It'll get you out of the pull of gravity and into orbit. Now that God will do for you. Frequently I pray for people who say, I don't believe. I say, doesn't matter, I do. It'll happen. But I say, when it's happened, when you're in orbit, then it's your responsibility. And I say, don't come back in re-entry too soon. Stay in orbit till you've got all you need. You may have 15 different ailments. That's the time to get healed. If you stay in orbit long enough, you'll come back whole. If you come back in re-entry too soon, you'll only get a little. It's rather laughable, but people come up to me and they say, you know, Brother Prince, my leg just grew out an inch, but I didn't get healed of my eyesight. Well, to me it's amusing that people say my leg just grew out an inch, because nobody would have talked that way 5 years ago. They'd have said, do you know what happened to me? My leg grew out an inch. Let me explain it another way. When this miracle takes place in your body, you are plugged in to the power outlet. Now you know the power is flowing, all right? Now my advice is, stay plugged in till you've got all you need. Don't take the plug out too soon. Now you say, how do I stay plugged in? My answer is, not by praying, but by thanking. All you have to do is relax. Don't try, you can't do it by trying. Relax. Let God do it and keep on thanking him. All of us here owe God 500 million thanks. Let's start paying it all. Much more is received by thanking than by praying. Now I'll give you just a few examples to show you what I mean.

In 1970, in September, I was the Bible teacher in the regional convention of the Full Gospel of Men's Fellowship in Charlotte, North Carolina. Catherine Kuhlman had been there the previous day, and the meeting in the hotel was packed. There were 600 or 700 people. The place was absolutely packed. And I was conducting the last service, and I got up, and accidentally, without planning it, I began to talk about people's legs growing up. Well, then, it didn't matter what I talked about, that's what people wanted. So at the end, I was surrounded by a horde of people asking me to pray for them. And I sat down and began to pray. Now, I was with Brother Dimas Shakarian last month in Chicago, and he told me this. I didn't know it before. He said, the same meeting, he said, I saw that you would never be able to pray for all the people that were waiting for prayer. And he said, somebody came up to me and said, do you lengthen legs, Brother Shakarian? And he said, that was the one thing I never wanted to get involved in. But the man forced me to take his legs and pray, and the leg grew out. And he said, Brother Prince, you didn't know it, but I was there in that ballroom from 10 p.m. to 1 a.m. praying for people's legs. Now, the ballroom was so crowded and so much was going on that it was impossible to keep track. Well, I was there from 10 p.m. to midnight. By then, I was out in the foyer of the hotel. And there was still a line of people, but I said, midnight, shop closed, I'm going to bed. And a lady standing right behind me, beside me got very indignant. Said, I've stood here waiting 1 hour to be prayed for. Are you going to bed without praying for me? So I said, sit down and don't talk. She sat down, I picked her legs up, one was shorter than the other, grew on. I said, good night, I'm going to bed, and vanished. About a month later, I got a letter from this lady. She said, you don't remember me, but she described herself and the situation till I knew who it was. She said, you never gave me time to tell you, but when you prayed for me, I had a severe double curvature of the spine. She said, after my leg grew out, I was on God's operating table for 48 hours. I was continuously under the power of God. At the end of that time, my spine was absolutely straight. Well, there's a perfect example of staying plugged in. And she didn't do it because I instructed her, because I was tired of the business. Well, I'll give you a few other examples. The next year, I was in the spring Tennessee CFO camp, the same place, and I got involved every night in praying for people. Legs grew out, arms grew out, and then on the basis of that, other miracles followed. There was in that camp a lady who had had one kneecap removed by surgery. She saw what was happening. I never prayed for her. She went back to her cabin, and the other three ladies in her cabin prayed for her. 24 hours later, she had a complete new kneecap. It was rather comical. She normally wore her dresses a little longer than the average to conceal the missing kneecap. When the Lord gave her a new kneecap, she was so proud of it, she turned the hem of her dress up. She was in a meeting that I was in later that year in Arlington, Virginia, in an Episcopal church. She came forward and gave her testimony in person, let everybody look at the kneecap. Now, I'm telling you this for a purpose. I said to her, what happened when those ladies prayed for your kneecap? I said, did you get any immediate result? She said, I just felt a beautiful, warm glow in the knee. But she said, I went on praising God, and 24 hours later, I had the kneecap. Now, you see, that was spiritually minded. Many people would have felt a warm glow, looked down, seen the knee the same, and said, nothing happened. Taken the plug out, and got no more. You follow what I mean? It's staying plugged in. It's setting your mind that when the power of God begins to work, then you can get what you need. I was with Brother Demas in the Businessmen's Regional Convention in Chicago at the beginning of October. I was the banquet speaker the last night, and I had a message all prepared on praying for the government. I mean, I was really going to give it to them. It was just a month before the election, and I got it all lined up. I started to speak about legs. And once I get onto it, there's no turning back. You just can't go any other direction. So in the middle of my message, Demas got up, and he told

incident about the scene in the ballroom in Charlotte, and that was the first time I heard it. So at the end, I said, "Now we'll do it." And I said, "Demas, you take one chair over there, and I'll take one chair this side." Well, the more nerve you have, the more God backs you up. The first person Demas prayed for was a chiropractor, and his leg grew out. From then on, he was our cheerleader. I mean, we... he would stand up there, and he'd say, "It's growing out, the ankle's turning, I can see it." So after some while, the chiropractor's wife came and got in my chair for prayer. And I don't know what was wrong with her, I just held her legs, and whatever happened, needed. So when she knew she was healed, and the chiropractor was watching all the time, she got up and she pointed to her husband and said, "You're fired from now on." Well, that's an example of what God will do. I'll give you one or two other examples and then we'll come to action. In a Methodist church in Falls Church, Virginia, I was ministering and a lady came up to me who is a lady judge. In fact, she's a member of the Supreme Court of the state of Virginia. And she said to me, "Brother Prince, can you help me? I have been in continual pain for 10 years, night and day. I've never been without pain, and no pain reliever touches my condition." And I said, "What's wrong with you?" And she started to give me a list of things. I said, "Just leave it. You need the package deal." So I said, "Now when we start praying, don't get in the chair immediately. Stand there and watch what God is doing until your faith is built up. And when you feel ready, step in the chair." So after about 20 minutes, I said, "Are you ready?" She said, "I am." I said, "All right, this is it. You're going to get the package deep." I lifted up her legs, and fortunately they were unequal. I'm really stymied when I meet people with equal legs, so I don't have any jumping off point. Though I usually find a way around it. But anyhow, her legs were unequal, and the short leg grew out, and I stepped back, and for 10 or 15 minutes, a small group of us stood around and watched God operate on that body. And you could actually see the part of her body that was being affected by the Holy Spirit. He went over her area by area, and under her clothing you could see where the Spirit was moving. At the end of about 15 minutes, she was apparently completely healed. She was out of pain for the first time in 10 years. And she's a very bold person and a very well-known personality in that area. She tells the story everywhere. I met her last September in Ardmore, Oklahoma. She said, "Brother Prince, you can tell my story anywhere and you can give my name. Her name is Helen Dodge." My wife said to her, she said, "What was it like when God healed you?" She's a very, she got a very vivid form of speech. She said, "It was just as if 15 plumbers moved into my stomach and started joining up the pipe." I've just come back from Spain, where I was speaking to a mixed community of Scandinavians, Dutch, English, and all sorts, and most of them not by any means charismatic. And it took me 3 mornings to get to this. I had to take them very, very slowly. But the third morning, God moved in and zapped. And the one lady was a matron from an English hospital. She'd been 40 years a nurse, crippled with arthritis, unable to bend. And I just held her leg and it grew out, and God completely healed her. She bent over, touched her toes, moved her back. Well, one testimony from a person like that, and you're made, you see. I mean, that breaks down the reserve and the uncertainty and the doubt. God did some amazing miracles there. Nothing fascinates me more than to see God operating in a body. There was one lady, an English lady. She had her hair done in a kind of sort of fringe that came down, and she slightly reminded you of one of these dolls you see. She was about 40 years old, I would say. Well, I don't know what was wrong with her. She started telling me everything. I said, "You need the package deal. Let's leave it at that." And I prayed for her. Her leg grew out, and I knew something was going to happen. So I stepped back, and she had spinal curvature, amongst other things. And spinal curvature also affects your rib cage, see, because your ribs are hung on your shoulders, which is affected by your spine. And it was really comical. She was like a doll. You know, you can pull and the arm will jerk, and then you pull and the leg will

that she was sitting there for 10 minutes, like that. And we just stood and watched. Nobody touched it. At the end of that time, she told us next day she was completely healed, her spine was straight, her ribs were straight, everything. So that's the last story I'm going to tell you. Now you should be ready, and if you're not, come back when you are. So now what I want you to do is cooperate with me. Now I'm going to ask you to give me two chairs. There's one there. If you put that one there, this way, and we'll have one there, the opposite way. A little closer here. Thank you. That's fine. All right. Now, the more people that witness from close quarters, the better pleased I am. I particularly enjoy having children there. I've had children with their noses about half an inch from somebody's heel when it grew out. Because I reckon that when a child sees a few legs grow out, doesn't matter what the teacher in school says, that child will know forever there's a God. And that's... All right, now, the ground rules.

0: God, it's important that I begin with the right people. My faith begins on a certain level. When I start, I have faith for some things and not for others. So I begin with the easy cases. And when those are working, then faith mounts in people and in me. But if I begin with, if I pick a lemon to start with, then we're all bad. Takes a long while to get over a bad start. I did it once in a Presbyterian church in Pittsburgh. And well, we won't go into that, but it taught me a lesson. Now, the other thing is the behavior of the congregation. As I said before, I want you to understand this is not one person ministering. It's the body ministering to the body. And I want everybody that's a believer here to be prayerful and worshipful and thankful. The more we can have an atmosphere of praise and worship and thankfulness, the more the Holy Spirit will work. Now, this is always a step into the unknown. I never know what will happen. I just step out and hope that God's there to catch me. Matter of fact, He may let you get about 2 inches from the concrete, but He does catch you. Now, in order to create... Let me say also, I am no medical practitioner. I'm a preacher of the gospel. I respect chiropractors, physicians, surgeons, dentists. And I've had the privilege of praying for at least half a dozen chiropractors. And every one of them has acknowledged a real miracle. So... I want you to understand, I'm not in competition. We're all on the same team, but we're working in different places. Now, I would like to begin with somebody who has a medically diagnosed inequality of the legs and doesn't want it any longer. You have a medically diagnosed inequality. Who diagnosed it? How much is it? You are a good one to start with. You want to be... You want to get rid of it? Good. All right. Which leg is it?
1: My right leg.
0: It's your right leg. Hold on a moment. Would you sit in this chair? Your right leg is short. Is that right?
1: Yes, sir.
0: Okay. Sit down. Now, I've put him there because hopefully you can see the leg growth. Now, if you've got 15 other ailments, settle for the package deal. Okay? Hold your legs up. You're right, it's about an inch and a half. Thank you, Lord. Can you feel that growing now?
1: Yes, sir.
0: Okay.
2: Let's give the Lord a praise up.
3: Glory to God. Thank you, Lord.
4: Hallelujah.
3: Praise your name.
4: Thank you, Jesus.
3: Glory to your name.
4: Amen.
3: Hallelujah. Glory to your name, Lord. We praise you and thank you.
4: Bless your name.
3: Amen. Hallelujah. Glory to God. God will do something more for you, brother. Just sit there. You're getting an overall treatment. Now, this is where we just worship the Lord quietly because we're cooperating with the Lord. Thank you, Jesus. We give you the praise, Lord. We give you the glory. All right. Now, do we have anybody else with a similar type of complaint? Unequal legs. That man there, what's your problem? You're just praising the Lord. I thought well, that's a good thing to do. We don't want to quench that. There must be several other people. You have unequal legs? How do you know? All right, we'll find out. Do you have you don't have a build-up? A support? No. All right, okay, you're the one we want. Could you come up and sit in this chair, please? You have back problems continually?
4: Yeah.
3: Now, when the leg grows out, settle for it. Your back problems are finished.
5: You need a package deal.
3: Well, you get it, too. Now, I want to say something else. All this I've learned by experience. It's not medical theory. But frequently, the short leg will grow out beyond the long one, sometimes as much as half an inch or an inch. Then the other leg will grow out to equalize. Now, I understand that it's not really the legs that are growing, but the adjustment is taking place in the spine, and it's visible in the legs.

0: And if you have spinal curvature, this is normal. The way the healing will take place is the short leg will grow out beyond the long one. The long one will then catch up the short leg. And sometimes it will go on maybe 3 or 4 times. This is not a gimmick. And it's not necessarily any change in the real length of the legs. But it's the manifestation of what's taking place in the spine. See, that two main ways that we can see what happens in the spine is through the legs and through the arms. And when those change without you doing it, it's your spine that's being adjusted. Okay. Can you scoot back in the chair? Thank you. Well, this is your right leg, and it's a good inch short. Can you see that? You feel it growing now? All right, stay there and get the package deal. That's right. That's right, it's coming. That's right, just move around. The Holy Spirit is going to move your spine for you. Just yield to it. Don't fight it. Yeah, that's it. Well, I think we haven't finished. You said you wanted the package deal. You better get it. Just fix your mind on the Lord and keep praising Him and thank Him. That's right, that's right. Hallelujah. Thank you, Lord. Amen. Thank you, Jesus. Praise Him. You don't have... That's it. Something's happening now. See? That's right. There you are. I told you. That's right. Don't fight against it. That's the Holy Spirit. He's the best chiropractor in the world. That's right. Thank you, Lord. Thank you, Jesus. Let's all worship the Lord. It's not altogether easy for somebody to let go in front of everybody. See? Hallelujah. Thank you, Jesus. That's right. Hallelujah. Glory to God. Hallelujah. You're going to have a straight spine when you're finished. Thank you, Lord. See, what I mean by talking about the Lord operating, it's got nothing to do with me. I'm not there, I'm not touching her, but God is doing it. Amen. Thank you, Lord. Praise your wonderful name. Glory to God. We give you the praise and the glory in the name of Jesus. She says she's burning up. You see, that's God's healing power. Many people talk about a burning feeling, and that is the healing presence of God. Now, let's rejoice, but let's also keep reverent, because this is a very precious and wonderful thing that God is doing. Amen. Now, do you think you're ready to go back? Well, I think what you do there is just stay plugged in. Yeah. I think you'll find in a little while you won't have the deformity. Okay? All right. We'll get somebody else in your chair now. Somebody else? What's your problem? Your left leg is 1/4 inch shorter than the right. How do you know? Okay. Do you want to be changed? Yeah. All right. Come on. Because it's too late once it's happened. There was one man who didn't want it to happen because it would mean adjusting the legs of all his pants, and he didn't want that. Yeah. Can you scoot back in the chair? Okay. It's your left leg that's short. About 1/2 inch and growing rapidly. Amen. And well beyond. Now you're getting the other one. You're getting a back adjustment of some kind. Thank you, Lord. That's right. That's right. Thank you, Lord. Just sit there and thank you. Thank you, Jesus. Praise your name. Thank you, Lord. Praise your wonderful name. We thank you, Lord Jesus. We praise. Hallelujah. We praise your name. Thank you, Lord. Amen.
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2: Man, when we get this down, you know what? All of a sudden, all of my weaknesses, all of my frailties, it becomes a power tool in the hands of God, because Paul the Apostle had weaknesses. He had frailties. And God grabbed him like a plane. Think about it. Grabbed him in the head and went vroom, like this. Come on, Paul. I'm going to build my church.
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1: 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As humans, we all have some kind of limitation. But hard situations can serve a purpose. You see, having a disability doesn't just mean a physical condition. It can be anything that makes life difficult. We often feel like our struggles, well, makes us unique. But all of us have something that we're dealing with. So today, Pastor Jack teaches that disabilities and limitations can push us to rely upon God. When we focus on how to respond to problems and not the problems themselves, our strength and support will come from the Lord rather than ourselves. Now with his message called Discipline of Disability, here's pastor and Bible teacher Jack Hibbs.
2: The Bible says that Paul was stoned by his adversaries and left for dead. I think he died. I think God brought him back. Can you imagine? Imagine what if you can go online and watch people being stoned to death. Oh, you should. I'm not joking. You want to get your eyes and your brain clear about Islam? Go look at Islamic countries and what they do. You should see it. Wake up, America. Paul had been stoned and whipped and laid open, and his body was scarred. Probably a little bit deformed from all the stuff he had gone through. Paul says, I am not worrying about how this all turns out in the end, because you know what? I bear the scars of Christ in my own body. Think of that for a minute. How committed are we to what Jesus wants to do, to what Jesus is doing? Man, when we get this down, you know what? All of a sudden, all of my weaknesses, all of my frailties, it becomes a power tool in the hands of God, because Paul the Apostle had weaknesses. He had frailties. And God grabbed him like a plane. Think about it. Grabbed him in the head, grabbed him maybe like in the rump, and went vroom, like this. Come on, Paul. I'm going to build my church. Imagine if every Christian had a handle sticking out of their back wherever we went. God just says, I need something done right now. Come on. We should look at each other like that, with handles sticking out of our back. God can grab us anytime and use us. In Philippians 1:20, he says, for I live in eager expectation, verse 20, Philippians 1, and hope that I will never do anything that causes me shame, but that I will always be

bold for Christ as I have been in the past, and that my life will also honor Christ, whether I live or die. For to me, to live is Christ, and dying is even better. Wow. So, man, isn't that kind of fatalistic? No way. It's impossible to be fatalistic when heaven's your target and you have a purpose to live now. Also this, when God goes to work, people will be affected. The whole palace guard, look at verse 13. The whole palace guard. How in the world? Can you imagine? What if you had a burden to witness to the Secret Service right now? Say, man, I want to reach out to the U.S. Secret Service. What are you going to do? Knock on their door? Hey, can you let me in? I want to tell you about Jesus. They wouldn't even open the door. Can you imagine going to Langley and knocking on the door of the CIA? Hey, can I come on in and tell you about Jesus? So how do you do that? How do you get to share with people like that? You get yourself arrested. Yes. Paul's preaching Christ. God, in his infinite wisdom, winds up having the situation be so that Paul was taken away. And he shares Jesus with the palace guards. You guys, I really, truly, have you ever watched the White House when the helicopter lands? That's called Marine One, HMX-1. I got to be on that thing 3 times. I got to sit in the president's chair. You know the phone, like in a movie, and you pick it up, and it says Moscow, Tel Aviv, Cairo. It's really there. I picked it up. I'm not kidding. I have stuff in my office from that helicopter. They gave it to me. I didn't take it. And I sat in that chair, had the presidential seal on it, prayed for the president. Pretty awesome. I didn't get to see the president. So how would I have gotten to see the president? Probably would not have gotten a chance to see the president on that helicopter. Unless I'd maybe done something illegal, I don't know what. But how do I get to Leavenworth or wherever they take people? You would be carted away under that entourage to that location for that punishment or for that jurisdiction. Paul was taken to the Roman palace guard. And he preaches Christ. And guess what? We know from other portions of scripture that even those of Caesar's household had gotten saved. My friends, you may not know what's going on. Jeff may not understand. And maybe his family's saying, Lord, why? Maybe someone in the hospital tomorrow will hear about Jesus, and at Christmas will share with his mother-in-law, and she's got a neighbor who doesn't believe in Jesus, and that neighbor knows the trash man who, and I'm serious. That's how it works. Can he make it easier? It's what he does, but you become a power tool in God's hands. In all of our weaknesses. He's amazing. Philippians 4:11. Now that I speak in regards to need, he says, for I've learned in whatever state to be and therein to be content. I know that, listen, to be abased, Paul knew how to be absolutely poor and he knew how to handle himself when he had stuff. Everywhere and in all things I've learned both to be full and to be hungry, both to abound and to suffer need. What's he saying in verse 13, Philippians 4? I can do all things through Christ who strengthens me. That's a great verse. That's an awesome verse. And then also this. When God goes to work, people will be encouraged. Look what it says there. He says that everybody's now found out that my chains are in Christ. You know what they began to say that word means? People began to talk, hey man, the Lord put Paul in jail. The Lord put Paul in jail. He stood for righteousness. He got put in jail. He wasn't speeding with his donkey. He didn't like cut some camel off. He's in jail for preaching Christ. And people began to talk about it. What's he in jail for? Preaching Jesus. His chains are in Christ. What a great thing. Think of that. What's he doing? Well, he's doing time. For what? He was preaching Christ. He witnessed to Nancy Pelosi or somebody. I don't know. Got arrested. That's an honor. That's amazing. It'd be encouraging. The very reason, the explanation, it was about Jesus. And Paul said in 2 Corinthians that in all of his weaknesses, the Lord had used him.
that God

0: had become more grand. Listen, church, we're almost done. God had become more grand and more glorious in the minds of people because of weakness. It's amazing. So that the power of Christ would rest upon him, says the scriptures. In 2 Timothy 4, it's one of the most moving chapters, in my opinion, of the entire Bible. 2 Timothy chapter 4, I remember when we did our study in the book of 2 Timothy, that part, that chapter moved me to the core because Paul now is older. He's in prison for the last time. He's in Rome. We've been to that prison. And the next morning, his head was going to get cut off. And Paul says in 2 Timothy 4, 6, he says, "For I am already being poured out as a drink offering." You, listen, if you're Jewish, you get it. Paul is saying, I'm a dead man. I'm not getting out of this one alive. I'm checking all my bases. I got everything settled. Tomorrow I die. I'm being poured out. When that drink offering's poured out, it hits the coals of the altar, the steam rises, and what was you goes up, and he goes, that's me. He says, "For my departure's at hand. I have fought the good fight. I've finished the race. I've kept the faith. And finally, there's laid up for me a crown of righteousness, which the Lord, the righteous judge, will give me on that day. And not only me also, but to all those who have loved his appearing." That's a great statement. And in Romans 8:26, the same man, Paul, wrote to the Italians in Romans 8:26, and he says, "Likewise, the Spirit also helps our weaknesses." Did you guys know this? Did you know that the Holy Spirit prays for you? I don't understand that. But the Bible says that the Holy Spirit prays for us. That's weird. I didn't think about that. The Holy Spirit talks to God the Father for us. And the Bible also says Jesus intercedes for us. Are you with me?
1: Yes.
0: The Holy Spirit and Jesus talk to the Father for us. The Bible says wherever two or more are gathered. How about this? In the hearing of two witnesses, the truth shall be established. The Holy Spirit and the Son is talking to the Father about you. Not about you. I mean, it's not like, oh man. For you. Romans 8:26, likewise, the Holy Spirit, capital S, also helps our weaknesses, for we do not know what we should pray for as we ought. But the Spirit himself makes intercession for us with groanings which cannot be uttered. Now he who searches the hearts knows what the mind of the Spirit is, because he makes intercession for the saints according to the will of God. And we know that all things work together for good to those who love God, to those who are the called according to his purposes. Final point, disabilities will cause us to become dependent. That's a very good thing, to be dependent. Number one, this way, we are unable, church, to provide for ourselves. Did you know that? We're unable. It says in verse 14, "Now for most of the brethren in the Lord, having become confident by my chains, are much more bold to speak the word without fear." Very quickly, we're unable to provide for ourselves truly. God has promised to take care of us. And Paul says, guess what? Not only is God using these chains, but he's using it in the lives of other people. Are you willing tonight, church, listen, are you willing tonight to say to the Lord, "Lord, use my life so that whatever you want to do, your will be done"? Are you listening? "Your will be done, Father, that in my life you would infuse into others that they might be confident." Are you willing to pray that prayer? Now you need to say, "Jack, I'm scared to pray that prayer." No, listen. I don't understand it. But when you pray that and say, "Lord, I want to be used by you," you cannot live a more blessed life.
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0: Now, let's get back to today's message. Once again, here's Pastor Jack.
1: I don't understand it. But when you pray that and say, Lord, I want to be used by you. You cannot live a more blessed life. And I can't explain it. See, well, but what if it's like Joseph, who gets sold out by his brothers and thrown into a pit? And he gets carted off to Egypt. Yeah, you know what, Joseph? That's a big deal. I can't think of anybody who had, outside of Jesus, Joseph. I mean, his life, he was constantly misrepresented, lied about, forgotten about, ripped off, cheated by his family, by the Egyptians, by the caravan of Ishmaelites. It was horrible for him. Anyone have the right to complain? It's Joseph. And you never see him complaining. And the poor guy, he was born an absolute physical stud, incredibly handsome. And Potiphar's wife keeps hitting on him. And a man of integrity. And what happened? You think, oh man, surely God's going to really totally defend him because he's a man of integrity. God did defend him in God's time and in God's way. But he wound up going to jail because this total jaguar or cougar woman kept coming on to him. Lie with me every day. It said that she cast longing eyes at him. Oh, you know, what does that mean? Take me, get me. What is that? And he kept running from her. So then she ripped him off. Had him thrown in jail because he wouldn't go for it. Joseph grew up in that horrible time being radically dependent upon God. What about Job? Joseph did nothing wrong. Job was minding his own business. Satan says, you know what? God, you've blessed that guy so much, it makes me sick. And God says, I know that guy. There's nobody in the earth like him. And Satan says to God, you know what? You let me take him to an inch of his life and he'll curse you to your face. His faith in you is all because he's rich. You've blessed him. He's got kids galore. He's got all kinds of donkeys and stuff. I'll kill them all. God, who knows all things, he says, you can touch him, but you can't take his life. You say, man, that's mean. Look, the Bible says in Genesis, or book of Job, excuse me, chapter 42, that in the end, Job is restored with wealth and children more, and his life was more blessed in the end than it was in the beginning. I can't explain it. Just like you can't explain the things going on in your life. But my friend, you'll either hang on to Jesus or you'll bail like a lunatic and jump out of the boat into the raging sea. And you're going to make that choice. And I highly recommend that you stay with Jesus all the way through. You know what? Real quickly, Jonah goofed up and brought almost everything upon himself. Jonah ran from God. Jonah knew the will of God and ran from God. Maybe you're a Jonah tonight. You know exactly what God's telling you to do and you're running from God. It's funny because I see you running down the street and you're like this big and behind there's like these giant feet coming behind you. It's God. Hey, where are you going? And you're running. We were talking before service and Lisa and I remember Ashley. She was really little. We're at Mervyn's. She was so tiny and the little stinker, she would go hide. And we're shopping. I thought you had Ashley. I thought you had Ashley. Where have you been? I was in that area of the store. Where were you? I was in that area of the store. When's the last time you saw her? Like a half hour ago. You ever had that feeling? You ever had that happen? And instantly, I ran to the front of the doors of the Mervyn's and stood there. And I would have killed anyone coming out of the building. Because my daughter's lost. And the worst thoughts enter your mind as a parent. You ever been there as a parent? And man, get on the announcement. You announce, shut down this store. Her name's Ashley. She looks like this. She's about that big. It's a horrible feeling. Where are you? She's inside of the rack, hiding. The whole time, hanging on. Thought it was great. Can you imagine the gut feel? Can you imagine the gut feel when God said, where are you, Adam? Eve, where?

Can you imagine the gut feel of God when two of his kids had run away? Where are you? Think about that as a parent. He's calling you back. We're unable to protect ourselves. We need to come to him. The Bible says in Psalm 103, verse 14, for he knows our frame and he knows that we're just dust. Isn't he kind? And then we end with this, we're unable to promote ourselves. You say, what does that mean? When I say promote, it says in verse 14, and we end with this, that they were much more bold to speak the word without fear. That word without fear means this. They were much more bold because Paul's imprisonment. Here's what happened. Wake up, we're ending. It's time to wake up and go home. Here it is. They looked at Paul and they kind of like, imagine they poked them. How you doing? I'm fine. But you're chained and you're in jail. Yeah. And you know, everyone's talking about you being in here. And even some of the guards, man, we got that guards over there now. They're singing little Jesus songs. Yeah, I know. It's been amazing. I've been sharing with everybody. Wow. Well, you know what? People outside started thinking, if you can preach the gospel chained in prison, then we ought to be able to preach it free outside. And that's what's been going on. And we've seen your faithfulness, Paul, and it's made us. Here's what the word means. It's made us fearless in the face of men. How cool is that? By your witness, we're not afraid of anybody anymore. You guys, that is the answer to any disabilities we might have. Lord, whatever I am, what I have and what I don't have, it's yours. Use it. And he will. And in this case, the witnesses became fearless in the face of men. That's what we need in this day and age. The church needs men and women fearless. The Bible says that the fear of man is a snare, but the righteous are as bold as a lion. That's cool. Luckily for you, my voice is done. Father, we pray tonight, O Lord, our God. Blessed are you, Lord, who brings forth everything that we need. Father, we pray tonight that as your people, we would revel in your presence that you've made possible through Jesus. To simply speak, talk, commune with you. To talk with you. And Father, that tonight if there's a man or a woman, a boy or a girl that they don't have that. They don't know that. Very religious maybe, but no personal moment by moment interaction. No keen awareness that you're ever before them. That would change. And my friend, maybe that's you tonight. And I highly, highly beg and plead with you to say yes to Jesus right now, right where you're at. Ask him to forgive you of your sins. He can't wait to do that. He's so excited to do that. He died on the cross for you, for us. And to join the family of God, not this church, but by faith right now to say, Lord, I want to be in this forgiven family. I want to be in this saved house of people. And you would tell them right now, Lord Jesus, thank you for dying for me on the cross and being risen from the dead to shatter the grip of the grave, to blow the lid off the ground, to roll the stone away. Lord, will you do that for me in my life? Will you fix my life? Will you fix my home? My friend, please do that right now, right where you're at, while you have the time. This world is so, so precarious right now. You don't even know if you have tomorrow. Say yes to Jesus now. Father, we thank you in Jesus' name. All God's people said, amen.

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2: I was only 5 years old when my parents separated. I moved around a lot after that and lost all sense of stability. Despite my setbacks, I made an effort to excel in school. But when my father offered to make me a business partner, I chose money and recognition over academics. My business took over my entire life. I neglected my new wife, Teresa. I even broke the law moving stolen merchandise to boost my profits. Eventually, I was caught and charged and convicted. My wife supported me through the trial, but I still took her for granted. Finally, she had enough and asked for a divorce. Even though I grew up in a broken home, I knew that wasn't what I wanted, and I met with a friend who introduced me to a couple whose lives were changed through their newfound faith. When I spoke with them, I found that I wasn't alone. All have sinned and come short of the glory of God, and God sent His Son, Jesus Christ, to die for our sins. I knew that I needed Christ in my life to save my crumbling marriage. It took a lot of prayer, but Teresa and I reconciled, and the Lord led me to end my business career and follow a different path. I returned to school and started a fulfilling new life as a pastor and church planter. I'm Rafael Maldonado. If the Son therefore shall make you free, ye shall be free indeed.
1: If you would like to be free from the weight of sin by receiving Jesus Christ as Lord and Savior, or maybe you have questions about it, call 1-888-NEED-HIM right now. 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

0: Can you hear the sound of thunder approaching? The lion of the tribe of Judah is preparing to roar like never before.
1: Though she was talented and beautiful, Sherry knew something very important was missing. She found it when she dedicated her life to Jesus Christ.
2: As I began to find areas in my life that were sin that I needed to be forgiven for and confessing those, I began to feel very pretty from the inside out. I don't know how else to word that. I was very excited about my new life in Christ. I wanted everybody to know I could change anything I wanted to, and I actually got to change everything I wanted to. And until Christ changed my life, nothing changed from the inside out. I love that we serve a God that I don't have to get right to come to Him, that I come to Him and then He changes us from the inside out.
1: Those changes are wonderful. They're life-saving. We're the Billy Graham Evangelistic Association. To learn more about your personal relationship with Christ, go online to billygraham.org and click the link, Spiritual Health.

Heavenly Father, we come before you today to listen at your feet. Your servant Samuel prayed, "Speak, Lord, for your servant is listening." Allow us to have a heart to pray like that. Give us the wisdom this day to listen to your desires for our lives. Allow us to hear your voice, to know your voice, and to obey it. With sincere hearts, we desire to pursue your will. We ask you with boldness and great faith to speak to our hearts and shape our ways. Allow our prayers to change our attitudes, change our priorities, and to get our lives in sync with your perfect plan. We pray this day for your guidance, and we know that you are faithful to direct our steps. We will listen, and we will follow.

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1: My stepmother hated me and put me in a youth home for 2 years when I was 7. The real abuse started when I returned home. She made me stand in a corner all day. She left me alone with a German Shepherd dog that was vicious and frightened me to death. She told lies to my father so he would beat me when he came home. At 13, I began seeing a psychiatrist, and when I confided in him about the abuse, he told my stepmother. She waited a week until my bruises were gone, then put me in a mental hospital. There, for the first time, I experienced kindness. The doctors suspected abuse, and when I felt safe enough to tell the truth, they let me stay 6 months and then sent me to a Christian youth home, far from my parents. Sometimes I had fits of screaming rage. They had nearly given up on me when I went to camp in the summer and heard about the suffering of Jesus, how he went to the cross that I might live without fear and shame. I accepted him as my Savior, and he gave me real peace. Right away, the staff noticed the change in me, and I stayed to finish high school. A few years after my salvation, I threw away the tranquilizers. Jesus even set me free of the hatred and bitterness I had for my stepmother and father. I'm Lynn, and I know that whatever your heartache and pain, the Prince of Peace will change everything and set you free. And if the Son therefore shall make you free, you shall be free indeed.
0: If you would like to be free from the weight of sin by receiving Jesus Christ as Lord and Savior, or maybe you have questions about it, call 1-888-NEED-HIM right now. 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

0: As you look around, do you sense people are increasingly dismissing God and His Word? Does it ever make you wonder if Christianity will somehow fizzle out? Today on Truth for Life, we'll find out why that's not possible. Alistair Begg takes us to John's Gospel for a brief overview of the signs and miracles Jesus performed and how they frustrated Jewish leaders.
1: Chapter 9 is fantastic, isn't it? You remember the man born blind. What a predicament this is for them, because the man can see. And they can see that the man can see. But they don't want to believe why it is that the man can see. The person says, you know, in fact, thinking of Wesley. Wesley was a vicar who had a problem with booze and a horrible

bad temper while he was a vicar, because he was an unconverted minister. It was only when his heart was strangely warmed and he discovered the reality of who Jesus is, that he discovered abstinence, as it turns out, and he began to get his temper by the power of the Holy Spirit under his control. But when he and his brother came to their mother and said, "We just actually have discovered who Jesus is," their mother said, "Oh, no, no, you've known who Jesus is for a long time. You're a minister, for goodness sake." They were unconverted ministers, offering the bread of life to people, having never eaten bread themselves. And these individuals, who are the ones who should be declaring the work of the prophets and the fulfillment of their purposes, they are dumbfounded by the fact that this man who was born blind can now see. And once again, notice how gracious they are to him. We can't read it all, but verse 32, "Never since the world began has it been heard that anyone opened the eyes of a man born blind. If this man were not from God, he could do nothing." This is the blind man speaking. "They answered him, 'You were born in utter sin, and you're going to teach us?' And they threw him out on the street." In common parlance, you're nothing but dirt. We are the pure ones. We are the ones who understand. And they threw him out in the street. In chapter 10, you will remember, in response to the fact that Jesus declares himself to be the good shepherd, once again, instead of deciding to follow him, verse 31, they picked up stones again to stone him. And Jesus appeals to them. Logic. The Jews said to him, "It is not for a good work that we're going to stone you, but for blasphemy, because you, being a man, make yourself God." And Jesus actually points out to them, "If I'm not doing the works of my Father, then do not believe me." That's what verse 37, "If I'm not doing the works of my Father, then don't believe me. But if I do them, even though you do not believe me, believe the signs, believe the works, that you may know and understand that the Father is in me and I am in the Father." And again, they sought to arrest him. You see, the Jews who are opposing him are right to conclude that Jesus is claiming deity. That's their problem. They realize that he's actually declaring himself to be the Messiah. And they're right to recognize that claim. What they're wrong about is then assigning to him blasphemy. Because the irony actually is, they are the true blasphemers. They are within touching distance of the Messiah. They are the ones who have been present to see his miracles, to hear his words. And he is speaking clearly to them. He's compelling, if you like, them to think logically about things. Forget this idea that the way you become a Christian is you disengage your brain and put it under the seat and try and feel your way into something. No, not for a moment. And so we're told that he escaped. And he escaped from their hands, verse 39. He didn't escape to avoid pain, but he escaped to fulfill his purpose. Which brings us to chapter 11. Now, we're not at cruising altitude yet. I think you would understand, some of you who have already fallen asleep as we try to climb out of Hopkins here. But chapter 11, what a shame that there is no truly, truly in chapter 11. This is such a disappointment to me, because I wanted to do chapter 11. And on another occasion, I hope we'll come back and just study the chapter in its entirety. But you know what has happened. And you know that in the interchange that takes place between Jesus and Martha and Mary,
the striking question that falls right in the

middle of it all. And it is a question for the ages, isn't it? Where Jesus, having said, I am the resurrection and the life, whoever believes in me, even though he die, yet shall he live. And to everyone who lives and believes in me shall never die. And then here's the question, do you believe this? Do you believe this? He's not asking, do you believe in religion? He's not asking anything other than, do you believe this? Coming to a belief, which in John's terminology involves personally committing oneself to Jesus as Son of God, Savior, Lord, Lamb of God, and King. You see, Wesley had all the terminology, he could preach it, but he had never bowed his knee to Jesus. He believed certain things intellectually, but there had been no commitment of heart and life, laying hold of Jesus as the very one that he proclaimed. And so she said to him, yes, Lord, I believe. What do you believe? I believe that you are the Christ, the Messiah, the Son of God who is coming into the world. And I find it quite wonderful that she expresses that belief before she sees her brother Lazarus being raised from the dead. She doesn't say, well, hang on, let me just see what's going to unfold here, and I'll hedge my bets. No. Now, if you think about it, the first sign that was done was in chapter 2 at the wedding in Cana of Galilee. Remember, we've run out of wine. Mary comes, says to Jesus, we've got a problem here. Jesus says, well, you know, it's not really what I'm on about, but, you know, I can help you out this one time. And so that happens. Almost in a hidden way. I mean, by and large, the people at the wedding, unless they went to inquire, would not have necessarily identified what had taken place in the dialogue between Mary and her son. But they were the beneficiaries of it. This one is unmistakable. This one is an unmistakable drama. You need to read it for yourself again and realize just how amazing it is that Jesus speaks to a dead man. Verse 43, when he had said these things, he cried out with a loud voice, Lazarus, come out. Who speaks to dead people? Only Jesus, only Jesus in the entire world has the authority to bring death, our final enemy, and crush it underneath the reality of his death and resurrection. We'll eventually get there. Unless the grain of wheat falls into the ground and dies, we remain alone. But this is me, and this is what I'm doing. And that is why I am able to call Lazarus out of the grave. It's fantastic. He gives the people around a little piece of the puzzle, you will notice. Verse 39, the stone lay against the tomb. And Jesus says, take away the stone. That's your part. Well, he didn't need anybody to take away the stone. He just says, you take away the stone. You'll never forget taking away the stone. You're dead right, says Martha. He's been dead for 4 days. He will not be smelling like your aftershave. That's for sure. This is not going to be good. Take away the stone, he says. And so they took away the stone. And then Jesus prays. He prays. That's verse 41b. And Jesus lifted up his eyes. He prays audibly, publicly, briefly, and purposefully. Father, I thank you that you've heard me. I knew that you always hear me. But I said this on account of the people standing around, that they may believe that you sent me. You see?
It's the constant refrain. This is why I have come. This is why I'm saying what I'm saying. This is what I am doing. This is why I'm

doing what I'm doing. And he gives them another little part in the puzzle. And the man who had died came out, his hands and feet bound with linen strips and his face wrapped with a cloth. Jesus says, hey, cut him loose. Let him go. Only Jesus will save our friends. Only Jesus will save our kids. We might have the opportunity to pull the stone away so that we might see the evidence, so that we might have the privilege of snipping off some of the tying pieces of the puzzle that have kept our children enslaved or whatever it might be. God working individually, powerfully, and yet including us in the process. What do we discover? Verse 45, many of the Jews, therefore, who had come with Mary and had seen what he did, believed in him. Many believed in him. Verse 46, but some of them went to the Pharisees and told them what Jesus had done. So the chief priests and the Pharisees gathered the council and said, what are we going to do? For this man performs many signs. What are we to do? Frustration. Every time we try and shut this project down, it fails. Herod tried it at the birth. Let's just destroy all the children under the age of two, all the boys under the age of two. Let's shut this program down before it even gets going. The evil one deals with it in the context of the temptation of Jesus in the wilderness. Throw yourself down. All the way through the story, right up until today. Atheistic communism sought to shut it down. Stalin sought to shut it down. Mainland China continues to seek to shut it down. And yet what is happening? It can't be shut down. This is not a religion with a guru from 2,000 years ago who happened to say some good things and perform some amazing dramas. This is not a show by Jesus. This is God stepping down into time. And he says, I will build my church and the gates of hell will not prevail against it. That's why we prayed for Rwanda. Because the gates of hell are not prevailing against it in Rwanda, nor in Central Asia. Go through the whole world and you discover. Why is this? Look at them. What are we going to do? Now, verse 48, I love, I hope you like it too. If we let him go on like this, as if they can stop him. Who do you think you are? If we let him go on like this, everyone will believe in him. And then our whole position is going to collapse and the Romans are going to come and shut us down. And Caiaphas, speaking in a purely physical and logical way, actually speaks prophetically, and we'll ignore that for now. These individuals miss nothing but the point. They miss nothing but the point. Nothing escaped them except the truth. And so verse 53, from that day on, they made plans to put him to death. And they gave orders that would then lead to his arrest. The chief priests, verse 57, and the Pharisees had given orders that if anyone knew where he was, he should let them know so that they might arrest him. Okay, well, here we are now at chapter 12. I'm sure you're amazingly relieved. But you turn a page into chapter 12, and we realize the extent of the hatred on the part of these people. Their hatred now extends to Lazarus. Verse 9, when the large crowd of the Jews learned that Jesus was there, all the crowd came, not only on account of him, but also to see Lazarus, whom he had raised from the dead. There was no question about this. They knew that he was dead. They knew that he was now alive. So they came to see him. So the chief priests, instead of humbling themselves
before the revelation of Jesus.

said, look, let's just kill Lazarus as well. We'll exterminate Jesus and we'll exterminate Lazarus, and that'll take care of the whole program. Verse 17, the crowd that had been with him when he called Lazarus out of the tomb and raised him from the dead continued to bear witness. And the reason why the crowd went to meet him was that they heard he had done this sign. So the Pharisees said to one another, you see that you are gaining nothing. Look how the world has gone after him. Wow. What do we know? We know this, that evidence itself does not compel belief. You and I will never argue a single soul into the kingdom by the logic of our reasoning. Well, says somebody, does that mean that we should abandon any attempts to point people in a logical way to the consideration of the claims of Jesus? No, it doesn't mean that at all. And the best that I have found in relationship to that is from the pen of Gresham Machen, who was a teacher at Princeton before he began Westminster Seminary. And this is what he says, and I want you to listen to this carefully. There must be the mysterious work of the Spirit of God in the new birth. Without that, all our arguments are quite useless. But because argument is insufficient, it does not follow that it is unnecessary. What the Holy Spirit does in the new birth is not to make a person a Christian, regardless of the evidence, but on the contrary, to clear away the mists from their eyes and enable them to attend to the evidence. Spurgeon more succinctly says this: when a person is brought to faith in Jesus, when somebody says, Lord, I believe, I trust in you, I turn from myself, I look to you, Spurgeon says, the mysterious hand of the divine Spirit dropped the living seed into a heart that he himself had prepared for its reception. You get that? That when a person comes to faith in Jesus Christ, and when they are actually surprised by it, as C.S. Lewis says, that he was surprised by joy. What has happened there? Well, it is a divine work. But it wasn't as a result of some great feeling. It involved all kinds of elements. But the mysterious work of taking that seed, like a grain of wheat that must fall into the ground and die, that taking that seed, it's now planted in a heart that God, who gives the seed, had prepared that very heart for its reception. Now, this of course is so vitally important, not only as we study our Bibles together, but as we seek to encourage others to believe. Jesus was very, very straightforward in addressing these individuals and making it clear to them. He says, the Father who has sent me, this is chapter 5, the Father who has sent me has himself borne witness about me. His voice you have never heard, his form you have never seen, and you do not have his word abiding in you, for you do not believe the one whom he has sent. When Paul, who himself was blind, came to understand who Jesus is and what he's done, and when he then wrote his letters, there's no surprise that he is saying the very same thing. In 2 Corinthians, he says, you know, the ministry that we have in teaching the Bible is by the mercy of God. We don't lose heart. We're not using cunning. We're not tampering with the Bible. But by the open statement of the truth, we would commend ourselves to everyone's conscience in the sight of God. And then he says this, and even if our gospel is veiled,

0: It is veiled to those who are perishing. In their case, the god of this world has blinded the minds of the unbelievers to keep them from seeing the light of the gospel in the glory of Christ, who is the image of God. For what we proclaim is not ourselves, but Jesus Christ as Lord, with ourselves as your servants for Jesus' sake. For God, who said, "Let light shine out of darkness," has shone into our hearts to give us the light of the knowledge of the glory of God in the face of Jesus Christ. That's why Jesus says, "He who has seen me has seen the Father." I'm not here to glorify myself. I'm here to introduce you. And that's the end of point one. Look, they said. Look. The whole world's gone after him. Were they actually pointing to what you see in verse 20? And there were Greeks who had come. And Jesus looked her in the eyes and he said, "Do you believe this?" That's the question.
1: You're listening to Truth for Life with Alistair Begg. Recently, I had the opportunity to sit down with Alistair to talk about his ongoing ministry work here at Truth for Life. One of the initiatives close to his heart comes up in September. It's the Basics Conference for Pastors and Church Leaders. We talked about the importance of doing the basics of ministry well. Here's a portion of our conversation. There are lots of conferences for pastors. You know this. People have asked me what makes basics distinct or different, and I think it's in the name, because we always come back at basics to the basics and are reminded of what are the fundamentals.
0: Yeah, I think that is the case. I always say, you know, like with a golf swing, it's not easy, but it's straightforward. I mean, the guidelines that are given. I had one of the best encouragements that I've had in a long time when a good friend had just finished a commentary on one of the Old Testament books. He referred to it as a large doorstop, and he sent one to me. But when I opened it, he had dedicated the volume to me, and in part he said, "Thank you for helping me always to keep the main things the plain things."
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2: I was living in Harlem, addicted to drugs, when a friend jumped off a building and ended his life. At that point, I decided to follow my dad and my cousin and go to Christian drug rehab. Jesus had set them free of drugs, and I wanted to change my life too. 2 weeks later,

0: Later, I prayed and received Jesus as my Savior. After I finished the program, I went into ministry to help others get free of drugs. I went to Bible school, where I met Mary, and we were married. I started college in New Hampshire and worked at a drug center. We lived in the Northeast for 10 years while I got my master's degree. Ministering at the maximum security state prison, I learned so much about God's love and forgiveness from inmates whose crimes were so heinous they would never go free again. But Jesus had set them free of their guilt and shame. Then, God called us to start a Christian drug rehab in New Haven. 6 years later, we started a church. I was already a pastor to men, women, and children in our program, so we reached out to the community. The church grew enormously. Later, I served as hospital chaplain and then pastored a church in Indianapolis for 6 years. God called us to San Antonio, where I am still serving Him in drug rehabilitation. Jesus can set you free, just like He did me. I'm Floyd A. Miles III. If the Son, therefore, shall make you free, ye shall be free indeed.
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0: All right, recruits, we're going to go over some basic abbreviations. 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
0: Huh? What are you talking about, Cunningham? RPG is rocket-propelled grenade. You want to give me 50 push-ups?
2: No, sir. Rejoice, pray, and give thanks is a spiritual weapon, sir.
3: Cunningham's right. The spiritual RPG can neutralize our greatest enemy, the devil. The Bible tells us in 1 Thessalonians to rejoice always, pray continually, give thanks in all circumstances, for this is God's will for you in Christ Jesus. The devil likes to hit you with fear and discouragement. Well, the spiritual RPG undoes those attacks. It fills you with peace and builds your relationship with Jesus. You can learn a lot more about rejoicing, praying, and giving thanks at this website. It's findpeacewithgod.net from the Billy Graham Evangelistic Association.

0: Why does labour hurt? This is Ken Ham, an Aussie transplant with a passion for God's word and the gospel. According to evolutionists, labour is painful for women because our species evolved upright walking and bigger brains. Apparently, our big heads have a hard time getting through the birth canal. Well, God's word gives us the real answer as to why childbirth is so painful. When Adam and Eve sinned, God cursed his very good creation, and part of the curse on the woman was that she would have pain in bearing children. It wasn't supposed to be this way. The pain of childbirth reminds us of the curse and our sin, but the new life that comes through childbirth should remind us of the new life we can have through faith in Christ.
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1: Until I was 9, we lived on a ranch in North Dakota, so I had grown up herding cattle and riding horses. I wasn't happy when we moved back to Indiana, so at 16, I took off riding a freight train west. I worked on different ranches, and rodeos became a passion. I was cocksure and full of myself. I was also an alcoholic. I might never have turned to God except for a near tragedy. A little boy was injured in a tractor accident. No serious damage except to his psyche. A few nights later, he awoke screaming, saying something was taking him away. I cried out to God for him, and he settled down. But talking with God like that made me aware of my insignificance. I started reading the Bible. Then I went to a gospel service where I walked forward and committed my life to the Lord. I knew God was calling me to preach, but I wanted to do my rodeo thing as well. A horse threw me, and as I lay dying, I asked God to let me live. I promised to serve Him wherever He chose. Well, after being ordained, I preached for many years before serving as chaplain in a rescue mission in Alaska. I'm Slim Dersma, and I know all about being rescued because Jesus had to rescue me. I know that if the Son, therefore, shall make you free, you shall be free indeed.
0: If you would like to be free from the weight of sin by receiving Jesus Christ as Lord and Savior, or maybe you have questions about it, call 1-888-NEED-HIM right now. Free Indeed is a production of Pacific Garden Mission, 1458 South Canal Street, Chicago, Illinois, 60607. 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

0: Man, you've been looking happier lately. 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
1: Nah, it's my invisible braces. They just make my smile look better.
2: Happiness can be superficial, but joy, that runs deep. It's with you even when things get ugly. So how do you get joy? You ask Jesus Christ to forgive your sins, and then you hand your life to Him.
3: You see, when Christ comes into your heart, He changes your nature. You become a new creation in Christ. Old things pass away and everything becomes new.
2: Billy Graham.
3: It's the work of the Spirit of God that changes your life and changes your heart and makes you a new person. Seek ye the Lord while He may be found, and call upon Him while He is near, the Scripture says. Do you know Christ? Call upon Him now while He's near. You may never have another moment like this as long as you live to come to Christ.
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1: 2 Peter chapter 1 and verse 10. Therefore, brethren, be even more diligent to make your calling and election sure. 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Have you felt lately that your time with God has been hacked by the Russians? That's R-U-S-H-I-N-S. You and I often find ourselves rushing through our day, rushing past the goodness of God that can and should be ours, rushing through our prayers that can give us peace of mind and heart, which only God

0: God is able to give us. At the end of the day, rushing home to our families, rushing everybody off to bed, only to get up a few hours later and be hacked by the Russians again. 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It's time to defend our calling and our election against any future hacking. It's time for you and I to pray.
1: You can make a difference. 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
1: Amy isn't my real name, but my story is real, and I'm telling it to warn you of the dangers of the occult. My interest in the dark side began in

0: boarding school in Switzerland. Dad was an airline pilot in America, and his new wife didn't want me around, so I stayed in boarding school 7 years. I became addicted to heroin there, an addiction that lasted 20 years and opened me up to demonic oppression. At 16, I became pregnant and got married, but my husband insisted I give the baby up for adoption. We moved to Seattle, where my drug habit grew worse and our marriage died. I acquired spirit guides to help me find a job and became a flight attendant. That's where I met husband number two, whose affairs drove me to deep despair. Finally, I left him and moved in with a man who became husband number three. By then, I was doing psychic fairs and readings and things that disturbed my husband's mother, who was a Christian. She warned me of the danger, but I didn't listen. I was too busy listening to my spirit guide. Then one of my friends, and even a passenger on a flight, sensed the danger and warned me. When my husband talked to me about Jesus, I stormed out and went for a drive. And that night, my spirit guide tried to get me to kill myself, and I cried out to Jesus. He heard my cry, forgave my sins, saved me, and set me free of drugs and demons. If the Son, therefore, shall make you free, you shall be free indeed.
1: If you would like to be free from the weight of sin by receiving Jesus Christ as Lord and Savior, or maybe you have questions about it, call 1-888-NEED-HIM right now. Free Indeed is a production of Pacific Garden Mission, 1458 South Canal Street, Chicago, Illinois, 60607. 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

0: As the world moves from crisis to crisis, as tensions increase by the hour, many organizations today are trying to solve society's problems without God.
1: Is that such a bad thing? Well, here's what Billy Graham thought.
0: We're expending futile efforts to change the world without the redemptive power of Christ. And if we try to do it without His help, we are doomed to fail. Christ can change the world by changing the hearts of men. The Bible says Jesus Christ the same yesterday, today, and forever. Christ is still relevant. He can still bring peace to the human heart. He can still forgive sin. He can still reconcile men to God. He can still bring love where there is hate, joy where there is sorrow, peace where there is confusion, and purpose where there is futility.
1: Would you like to find the love, joy, peace, and purpose that Billy Graham just talked about? We'd love to help. Visit us at findpeacewithgod.net. We're the Billy Graham Evangelistic Association.

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1: And welcome to Scripture on Creation. I'm Scott Kump.
2: And I'm Dr. Ben Scripture.
1: And today, Dr. Scripture, I'm looking at quite a list of questions that came from some young people

0: were part of the youth group of, is it First Baptist Church in Marceline, Missouri?
1: That's right.
0: Okay.
1: Do you know what Marceline's claim to fame is, Scott?
0: No idea.
1: Well, that is the birthplace of Walt Disney.
0: Ah, quite a creative guy himself. Yeah. I would have never guessed that.
1: And, well, why would you know that unless you were there and visited? Because if you were there and visited, you'd see all kinds of things. It's about Walt Disney, including a pretty neat museum.
0: Wow, it's a small world after all.
1: And if you go to Disney World, some of the layout of Disney World is actually made after the town of Marceline.
0: Really?
1: Yeah, that's right. And the reason that we're dealing with questions from this youth group at Marceline is I did a conference there several months ago, and I had a whole list of questions. And so I thought maybe we would do something with a slightly different format than normal. You know, normally we'll deal with one question and go into quite a lot of depth in its answer. But what we're going to do is sort of rapid fire, address a lot of these questions with some shorter answers and sort of get a feel for the kinds of questions that young people ask. And I would imagine that a lot of these questions are questions that many of our listeners have had themselves. So go ahead. Start firing away, Scott.
0: First question, who created God?
1: Isn't that interesting? Who created God? You know, I get that question from adults as well. This comes from the idea that, well, how can you have something not have a beginning? Well, our minds can't get our head around this. Of course, the answer is no one created God. But, you know, having said that, there are a lot of people who say that there is a creator of God, that is, that man created God, and that there isn't really one, but we in our imagination came up with him. But of course, the answer is that no one created God. God is self-existent and pre-existent and eternal, and he never had a beginning.
0: Okay, next question. How long ago was creation?
1: This is one of the most common questions I get. How long ago was creation? And that's because people are trying to find out, well, you know, do people think that creation was millions, actually billions of years ago, or was it something that happened relatively a short time ago? And to give my simple answer, according to what the Bible gives us, when we look at the history of man and the history that's given to us in Genesis chapter 1, I would say that creation occurred on the order of thousands of years ago, somewhere between 6 and 10,000 years ago. I get this question so often, and when I talk about how Genesis chapter 1 doesn't require these days being anything other than 24-hour days, it's sort of interesting. Even when I'm done talking about those kinds of scenarios, people still ask, well, but what do you think? So what do I think? I think that creation occurred 7 to 10,000 years ago.
0: Next question. Since God already has heaven and angels, why did he want to make humans and earth?
1: Now, this is a good understanding that the angels were created before the earth. Now, we don't know how long between angels and earth, you know, the time occurred.
0: In Job, it describes them cheering while he's creating it, doesn't
1: exactly.
0: it?
1: Exactly. Okay. So that's how we know that the angels were created at least instantaneously before the material creation, because they observed God laying the foundations of the earth, as it says there in Job. So the question is, you know, God already having heaven and angels, why did he want to make humans and earth? Well, you know, earth is pretty beautiful, and humans are good company. Actually, I think the question comes from the idea that, you know, humans aren't that great a company. I mean, we tend to give God nothing but problems. Yeah. But the fact of the matter is, there are things that man does that don't give God problems. In fact, he gets enjoyment from his work, and we can give God enjoyment. So I guess my answer would be, why did he make humans and earth after already having heaven and angels? I think that he wanted the fellowship. He wanted the unique interaction and relationship that he has with man, given even the fact that man has caused God a lot of heartache.
0: There's another question here that's similar in nature to that. In the beginning, in the perfect world, was God's purpose for man to spread his word or what?
1: Well, I think that idea of spreading his word probably would be from the perspective of evangelistic, sharing God's word. And so from that perspective, with the idea of the world being perfect, you know, before man fell, there

0: wouldn't have been any reason for evangelism or sharing God's word, because everybody would have, you know, known God's word and not needed to even have it written, I would say. I mean, it's interesting. God's relationship with Adam and Eve was just by talking face to face with them. I mean,
1: walking,
0: it talks about
1: in the garden.
0: Exactly. So when here we're thinking about God's perfect world, the purpose of man essentially would have simply been to glorify God and to enjoy God. So I don't think back then the purpose of man would have been to spread God's word. There wouldn't have been any need for that.
1: And this next question relates to this whole idea of the difference between God's perfect world before man sinned mm-hmm. and what happened after. And the question is, if God knew that the whole world was going to turn out wrong or sinful, then why did he create us?
0: The question there can have a couple of different perspectives. One being that God shouldn't have allowed man to sin because he knew ahead of time all the pain and anguish that it was going to cause. The other perspective is that if God knew we were going to sin, look how much pain and anguish it caused him. You know, why in the world would he have gone through with it? But I think this actually simply relates to that first question that was asking about God creating man after he already had heaven and angels, and that being because he wanted the relationship with man. I think even with God knowing that man would sin, actually, this would give him an opportunity to redeem man and to just shower him with love and show the greatness of God's love. So I don't think that God was afraid by any means of the kind of pain and anguish that it was actually going to cause him, the separation of the Father and the Son, the agony of the Son there on the cross. He knew that man would do this, and yet it was an opportunity for him to just show the love and actually deepen the relationship that he would have with man and man with God. You know, when we think about the relationship of God and angels, we can't say that God doesn't love angels, but there's nowhere in the Bible that it speaks of God's love for angels. The relationship between angels and God seems to be one of service and worship and fear.
1: And they don't understand the concept of redemption.
0: They don't, because they aren't redeemed. They don't have the kind of gratitude that man would have because God didn't save them. So the idea of God even knowing that man would sin and then thinking, so why in the world would he go through with it? You just get the sense that that just makes the relationship that we have with God all the more special. It should make us be that much more grateful to God for saving us, knowing that it was going to cause him great pain. Isn't it interesting that there are so many questions from these young people? What they're interested in is the relationship between God and man. And, they're interested in people. You know, I guess maybe a lot of times I do tend to emphasize the creation from the perspective of the angels and the starry skies and animals and so forth. But these young people, most of the questions, as we'll see, were related to God and man. So go ahead and read the next one that has to do with man.
1: Did God make other people at the beginning of creation, not just Adam and Eve?
0: Now, this question comes from the idea that, well, with evolutionary explanations, you know, you've got a lot of these organisms that are ape-like. And then when God creates, he just picks a couple of these male and female ape-like creatures and breathes into them a spirit and turns them into human beings. Here, then, is the idea that, well, did maybe God create a whole bunch of people all at once? And the story of Adam and Eve is more symbolic of just, you know, he picks a couple of these people and turns them into the human race. I think that what we can definitely answer with respect to this question, though, is that God created actually just Adam first. And that creation of Adam was God taking a body, breathing a spirit into him, and then the entire human race, even Eve, was taken from Adam. So the group of people being a bunch of humans and then the population growing from them, the idea that there were pre-human people that Cain could have married, you know, his Cain's wife that we also so often get the question, where did Cain get his wife? That is simply not what the Bible teaches. The Bible teaches that God created Adam. From Adam, he created Eve, and there were no other people there. All the rest of the human race came from the procreation of Adam and Eve.
1: Well, again, that steers into our next question.

0: Question. Where did the different races and skin colors come from if God initially only made Adam and Eve?
1: Well, what we should understand is the variations in the human race, we would call that genetic variation, all came from the fantastic variety of genetic information that God put in Adam and Eve. We can see that in the, for example, variation in the dog kind. I mean, we've got Great Danes, we've got poodles, we've got Chihuahuas, and we're still making new kinds of different dogs today. But they're all basic Canis familiaris, that kind. And the diversity is all created by God in the dog kind way, way back there on day, remember?
0: Oh, was that day six?
1: Right. The land animals, as well as man, were all made on day six. So that genetic information that God put in the different kinds has a breadth of adaptable responses to the environment. So when it asks about the different races, when we're asked about different races, you know, black, yellow, red, white, that all had to come from the genetic makeup of Adam and Eve.
0: Okay, one more people question.
1: Okay.
0: Why are there fossils and bone findings of Neanderthals that look very similar to apes and to us if we didn't evolve?
1: Well, you know, we've done programs on Lucy, and people are very influenced by what the scientists are always promoting out there as we are descendants of these ape-like creatures. And so even this question has the underlying sense that Neanderthal looked like an ape. The fact of the matter is, though, that's only because of the artistic rendering to make those Neanderthal fossils look ape-like. Because we could take that skeleton, and if you dress them up in a suit and you don't put the hair and all of that all over the body, that person would look like anybody else that you might see walking down the street, literally. Neanderthal was a very modern-like human. They were a little bigger. And actually, their brains were a little bigger, but this idea that they were brute cavemen-looking people, that simply isn't the case. And so when the question is, you know, the fossils and the bones of Neanderthal look very similar to apes and to us, actually, they simply look like us.
0: Well, Dr. Scripture, there are a lot of great questions we heard, and there's going to be even more that we'll talk about next time that came from the same youth group of First Baptist Church in Marceline, Missouri, that don't necessarily have to do with people as much.
1: That's right. But again, isn't it interesting how they were really focusing on people questions? So let me conclude today by reminding us of how wonderful the human body truly is. David said, "I will give thanks to thee, for I am fearfully and wonderfully made. Wonderful are thy works, and my soul knows it very well." And that's not what I say. That's what Scripture says.

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2: I suffered more than most people growing up. Beatings, desertion, in and out of children's homes. I couldn't wait to get married and have children of my own. At 16, I married a man 10 years older than I. Fred was so kind and considerate while we were dating, and even after our first child was born. But after our second daughter came along, he became abusive to me. My family started living with us, making matters worse, except for my younger brother, Bob. He tried to tell me about Jesus, but I was too full of self-pity to listen. And then Bob died unexpectedly, and I had no one who cared. Life got worse. Our firstborn son died right after he was born. So I started chasing around with my sister. Fred became a wild man. Our second son was born, but lived only 16 hours. And then our third son was born and lived. When Fred refused to buy penicillin for our sick boy, I left my husband and got a divorce. I had to put my three children in different homes while I stayed with a Christian family. And there I met Orville, a new believer in Christ. He read the Bible to me and taught me so much about Jesus Christ. But then he suddenly died, too, of a brain hemorrhage. His death forced me to look to Christ instead of man, and I cried out to God to save

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0: Harry's brought him some very expensive gifts. But what about today? Is it still a big deal? Billy Graham.
1: The relevance of Jesus' birth is as true today as it was centuries ago. God sent his son as a sign of his love for each of us.
0: Not only did Jesus leave heaven to be born as a baby in a manger, he did it so that one day he could die as a man on a cross.
1: We can have forgiveness. We can have peace and know that all of our sins have been forgiven because of what he did on the cross. And each Christmas, we celebrate this most precious gift and the hope it represents for all of mankind.
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0: With SRN News, I'm John Scott. A man is accused of bringing a bomb to the Sacramento International Airport. Lisa Dwyer reports.
1: Authorities say he was wearing a scarf, latex gloves, and had an explosive device and a torch lighter in his carry-on bag. He also had a knife, scissors, an aerosol can, zip ties, and 5 cell phones, one with a timer set for 15 minutes, another with a message saying, "We will be awaiting your call." Authorities say that if the device had detonated next to a window above 10,000 feet, could have caused damage and loss of cabin pressure. I'm Lisa Dwyer.
0: The Senate passing legislation to fund President Trump's immigration enforcement agencies. It happened early this morning. Senators voted for the $70 billion legislation to fund Immigration and Customs Enforcement, and Border Patrol for the next 3 years. A former national security advisor pleading guilty in a classified documents case, and he will pay a hefty fine. Correspondent Laura Winters has that report.
2: John Bolton served as national security advisor in President Trump's first term in office, but became an outspoken critic of the president, often appearing on MSNBC and CNN. He plans to plead guilty and pay a fine north of $2 million as part of a deal with federal prosecutors for mishandling classified documents. Bolton is accused of sharing sensitive information, including notes on intelligence briefings, for possible use in a book he was writing.
0: American Airlines temporarily suspending some routes this summer due to steep jet fuel costs amid the war with Iran. The airline says it adjusted service for select routes in August and September. Impacted travelers will be offered alternative arrangements or refunds. Airlines worldwide have been canceling flights. This is SRN News. As part of our ongoing SRN News special series, Faith and Freedom, saluting the upcoming 250th birthday of America, we hear today from Dr. Erwin Lutzer, author and pastor emeritus at Chicago's world-renowned Moody Church. He's an internationally respected theologian. And Dr. Lutzer's enthusiasm for America's upcoming 4th of July celebration.

0: tension is quite evident.
1: As we celebrate our 250th anniversary, people who criticize America, and of course there are many things that we can be criticized for, I don't think that they have visited other countries. Because when you visit other countries, you come back and you say there is no country in the world like the United States of America. May God bless its 250th birthday.
0: Dr. Erwin Lutzer's most recent book is Why Doesn't God Answer My Prayers? A Biblical Guide to God's Hidden Purposes. This is SRN News. Iowa's waterways face significant pollution challenges due to agricultural runoff and sewage. The problem impacts both recreation and public health. Authorities have found that many lakes and streams do not meet standards for swimming, drinking, or aquatic life. Algae blooms and bacteria pose risks. There was a major security incident. It happened at Game 1 of the NBA Finals.
2: The NBA banned two people for life from its arenas after one of them was arrested shortly after running onto the court during Game 1 of the NBA Finals and appearing to take a selfie next to Victor Wembanyama. The San Antonio Spurs did not appear bothered by the incident, which occurred during the fourth quarter of Game 1 between the Spurs and the New York Knicks. The NBA didn't disclose what role the second banned person, who didn't run the court, played in the incident. The game was stopped for 1 minute and 29 seconds before it resumed with a jump ball. I'm Haya Pinjwani.
0: More details at SRN.
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5: Childhood abuse affects people in many ways. I was physically abused at 10. To forget the shame, I took up role-playing games, then drinking, smoking, marijuana, and pornography. I introduced some of my friends to alcohol, but when my best friend was killed driving drunk, the guilt was unbearable. I quit college and lost my job. I started cruising town, scaring girls with a gun-shaped cigarette lighter. And that brought a SWAT team to our house, so Dad threw me out. I was depressed over the mess of my life, the kids I led astray, my friend's death, the disgrace of being abused. The pain was constant, like a prison wall. I feared dying in a fire, and one night I awoke to TV pictures of a massive fire. The next day at work, we had a fire drill, and I got locked in a storage room with flammables. That night I lost it, screaming and throwing rocks. A few days later, I threatened my family with a knife. After time in a mental hospital, I tried to change. I did things I thought would please God, even trying to sacrifice my life, but I was still in a prison. One day I met a pastor. He explained that there was nothing I could do to please God, but the good news was that Jesus did for me what I couldn't do for myself. In Christ, I found a new life and release from my prison. I'm Matthew Rath. If the Son, therefore, shall make you free, ye shall be free indeed.
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0: Who's included in God's love?
1: It includes you, whoever you are, whatever your religion, or if you have no religion, God loves you. And he says from the cross, I love you.
0: Okay, how big is God's love?
1: God's love extends to Africa, to Asia, to Latin America, to Russia, to China, to America, to Canada, to the whole world. It has no measure. It extends from eternity to eternity, from everlasting to everlasting.
0: Well, how do we know God loves us?
1: The love of Christ is manifested in the cross of Christ that includes everybody.
0: The only thing that can separate you or me from God is refusing to say yes to his son, Jesus Christ. Yes to the greatest love of all. Yes to forgiveness, to peace, to joy, and to a perfect eternity. Are you ready? 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

0: Welcome to Through the Bible. We're in Genesis chapter 32, a chapter our teacher, Dr. J. Vernon McGee, calls one of the greats in the Bible. And we're finally at that high point, or really the turning point, in the life of Jacob. Before we get started, though, and while you grab your Bible, Greg Harris and I have an update on what God is doing through the global ministry of Through the Bible. So, Greg, let's just dive in.
1: Yeah, well, we want to take an opportunity to talk about something pretty amazing that God is doing. And it's something old, and it's something new, and it's our home groups.
0: Yeah. Oh, yeah. Man. In what continent now? I mean, first this thing was birthed in India,
1: right.
0: And it was like, wow, this thing's really taken off. And then it like a forest fire with perfect conditions, it's spreading over Africa.
1: Yeah, that's right. Well, and we love telling the story of how we don't plan. It's not that we don't plan at all. We should qualify that and say, we let God present opportunities, and then when we believe he's leading us through an open door, then we plan and we execute the work. But when it comes to, say, trying to spread home groups around the world, we just wanted to let God open those doors, and he did it in Ethiopia. And it was literally about 2 years ago that you went to Ethiopia, trained, 75 pastors?
0: Yeah, it was originally, this is like the story of home groups. From the beginning, I think we were going to have 35 or 40 pastors at the most. We ended up having almost double that. And then they put this big audacious goal out there of having like 2,000 and something, 2,200 small groups or something everybody committed to. And I'm thinking, you guys, you're not going to make it.
1: Yes.
0: And whoa, am I wrong. And I get shamed every time for my lack of faith, because not only did they far surpass that within the first, I think, 6 or 7
1: months. Yeah, I was there 6 months later, and they were at 3,000.
0: Yeah, so it's like, okay, Steve's wrong there. And now, how many participants? That's another metric that we look at. How many participants in Ethiopia alone?
1: Yeah, over, I think they told us about 100,000 participants now.
0: Okay, I thought it was 60,000.
1: Well, it was, but the...
0: But that was yesterday.
1: A latter meeting I had, said 100, because it's now close to 9,000 groups, about 8,651, if I remember correctly. And that's part of the old story. That, of course, that happened in the last 2 years, which is stunning.
0: Yes.
1: But just recently, just shortly before you and I got in the studio today, we had a team that went back to do some more training in Ethiopia, but also went to Kenya, because the folks in Kenya said, hey, we went one in on this.
0: Yeah.
1: This is exciting. And Steve, they came up with a number that's so big.
0: What, this is their goal?
1: Yeah, it's so big, I almost don't want to say it, because it's 10 times what the Ethiopians said.
0: What, they want 20,000?

0: So, over 20,000 troops, and this was not forced upon them. And George Philip, who is the human father of the Through the Bible Home Group Network, he said, I didn't push them. I said, be realistic. And they said, we can do this. So, Steve, I'm going to join you in your skepticism, and we will see. We will see.
1: Yeah, it is truly amazing the way God continues to do a work in this portion of our ministry for this season. We don't know if it's going to go on, you know, for years and years, but right now the Lord certainly seems to be blessing and bringing a level of Bible engagement that was not there before.
0: And I love the way you said that. That's also part of our philosophy of letting God grow this ministry. Maybe we do something for a season, and then he moves us into a new way of flinging the seed. And we don't have much time, but I want to highlight one other thing that came out of this trip to Ethiopia, which is up in the north where I had a chance to go. They have the Orthodox Church isn't a Christian church. It's just like a cult, basically.
1: Yeah.
0: And they told us that they have trained 100 Orthodox priests who, as I've shared before, they're actually called magicians by the locals. They're like sorcerers.
1: That gives you an indication of their skill set.
0: But we just trained 100 believing Orthodox priests in the middle of this cultish environment, and God's word is going to go into northern Ethiopia. So it's pretty amazing.
1: Yeah, that is wonderful, wonderful. Greg, we want to now focus on Genesis as we study. Would you pray for the ministry and for the teaching?
0: Father, we just thank you and praise you for what you're doing. It's so obvious. You are moving. You're getting your word to people in ways that we never dreamed, and we praise you for that. And we pray now that as we open your word and study Genesis, that you would transform our hearts and our minds. In Jesus' name, amen.
1: Let's dive into Genesis 32 on Through the Bible with Dr. J. Vernon McGee.
2: Now, I trust that you have your Bible open to Genesis 32. This is one of the great chapters of the Bible. Have I said that before? Well, I think so. There are a great many great chapters of the Bible, and this is one of them. This is actually the high point in the life of Jacob and can be called a turning point in his life. Now, this is not his conversion by any means. This man, in spite of the fact that he was living in the flesh, and believe me, he was living in the flesh, why, he was still God's man. That's the reason that you and I are told to be very careful today about judging folk, about whether they're Christian or not. There are a lot of people that don't look like they're Christian. I'm sure that they are, or I'm almost sure that they are, but I don't know, and that's in the hands of the Lord. They just don't act like it, that's all. And they give no evidence. And this man, Jacob, gave none at all, except these very faint instances of where God appeared to him and he did respond in a way. But now this man, who is God's representative and is God's witness in the world, and it's been a bad witness, but he can't keep that up. And so God's going to deal with him to tell the truth. God is going to break his leg to get him, but God will break his leg in order to get him. And the Lord disciplines us. Whom the Lord loveth, he chasteneth. That's his method. He disciplines in that way. And we have already seen that Lot didn't look like he was a child of God, but he was. Peter says he vexed his righteous soul. And I tell you, he certainly was put through the fire. Only he escaped the fire of Sodom and Gomorrah, but the Lord put him through the fires of testing. And now that is Jacob's experience. He's got his college degree, the College of Hard Knocks. Uncle Laban was the president and dean of the school, and he had graduation, and this boy Jacob gave his valedictorian, and it was a pitiful thing. 20 years it took him to get his degree. And he says, I certainly worked for it. And the requirements, old Laban changed them 10 times. That means every 2 years. Why, he had a new contract with Uncle Laban, and it was always to his disadvantage. This is the experience of this man. Now we come to this test. And God's going to have to

deal with him, because he's going to represent God, and God will deal with him. Now, we come here to this 32nd chapter, and God will move in on him. I'd like to write over this chapter, as I've written verses of Scripture elsewhere over certain chapters we've come to, is this one. It is Isaiah 40:29. He giveth power to the faint, and to them that have no might, he increaseth strength. That's the experience now this man. And Jacob went on his way, and the angels of God met him. And when Jacob saw them, he said, this is God's host, and he called the name of that place Mahanaim. God is beginning to deal with this man directly in order to bring him into the place of fruit-bearing and of real vital service and witness for him. And Jacob sent messengers before him to Esau his brother unto the land of Seir, the country of Edom. And he commanded them, saying, thus shall ye speak unto my lord Esau. Thy servant Jacob saith thus, I have sojourned with Laban and stayed there until now, and I have oxen and asses, flocks and men servants and women servants, and I have sent to tell my lord that I may find grace in thy sight. This boy Jacob is still clever, isn't he? He just can't let go, even after his experience with Laban now, and he's returning back. And he remembers now the last time, 20 years before that, why Esau was breathing out threatenings against him. And notice now he sends servants, and he says to the servants, says, when you get to Esau, my brother, you say to him, my lord Esau of all things. And then he says, thy servant Jacob. Well, that's not the way Jacob had done it. He'd stolen the birthright, and he didn't steal the birthright, but he manipulated for it, and he stole the blessing. He'd been a rascal, but now his talk is different. He'd learned a few things, I guess, from Uncle Laban. My lord Esau, thy servant Jacob. And so he sent the messengers, and the messengers returned to Jacob, saying, we came to thy brother Esau, and also he cometh to meet thee, and 400 men with him. And that absolutely frightened poor Jacob, because he didn't know what all that meant. And Esau didn't indicate to the servants at all. I suppose Jacob quizzed them rather thoroughly and said, did you detect any note of animosity or bitterness or hatred toward me? And I think the servant said, no, said, he seemed to be glad to get the information that you were coming to meet him. And now he's coming to meet you. But the fact he was glad didn't mean anything to Jacob. It could mean he'd be glad for the opportunity of getting revenge. Well, anyway, poor Jacob's upset. Then Jacob was greatly afraid and distressed, and he divided the people that was with him and the flocks and herds and the camels into two bands, and said, if Esau come to the one company and smite it, then the other company which is left shall escape. He's in a bad way, he thinks. Here he is with this brother of his coming to him, and so he divides up the group. He's being clever. And he says, if this boy, my brother, if he strikes one, then the other one can escape. And now notice verse 9. What does he do now? He appeals to God in his distress. And Jacob said, O God of my father Abraham, God of my father Isaac, the Lord which says unto me, return unto thy country and unto thy kindred, and I will deal well with thee. I'm not worthy of the least of all the mercies and of all the truth which thou hast showed unto thy servant. For with my staff I passed over this Jordan, and now I'm become two bands. This is Jacob. And this man now appeals to God, cries out to him on the basis of that he's the God of his father Abraham and the God of his father Isaac. And I begin now to detect a little change in his life. This is the first time I've ever heard him say, I'm not worthy of the least of thy mercies. Here he, for the first time, is acknowledging that he might be a sinner in God's sight. You know, we got a lot of fundamentalists that I don't think they've acknowledged they are sinners
For years, I had a

man that wrote me quite a lengthy letter. He was incensed that I would indicate that he's a sinner. And he told me what all that he had done, and that he'd been saved, and he now was not a sinner. I bet he is. May I say to you, we're all sinners, saved by grace. And as long as we're in this life, we got that old nature that isn't even fit to go to heaven. And you know something else? It's not going to heaven. God's not going to let it go. Well, Vernon McGee can't go there. That's the reason he had to give me a new nature. The old one wasn't even fit to repair. And so this boy is beginning now to say he's not worthy. And when any man begins to move toward God on that basis, he'll find that God will communicate with him. And he makes this very interesting statement that he says, I went over this Jordan here just with his walking stick, my staff. That's all he had. Now he's coming back and he's got two bands. This is Jacob for you. And now will you notice, listen to him, verse 11. Deliver me, I pray thee, from the hand of my brother, from the hand of Esau, for I fear him, lest he will come and smite me and the mother with the children. And I tell you, he really cried out to God. And that night was a very difficult night for him, and he didn't have any aspirins to take that night. It was difficult. Verse 13, he lodged there that same night, took of that which came to his hand a present for Esau his brother, 200 she-goats, 20 he-goats, 200 ewes, 20 rams, 30 milk camels with their colts, 40 kine and 10 bulls, 20 she-asses and 10 foals. You see, he's pretty generous with his stock now. And he delivered them into the hand of his servants, every drove by themselves, and said unto his servants, pass over before me and put a space betwixt drove and drove. Now you see his tactic is this. He'll send out a drove, a very rich gift for his brother. And when that first drove would arrive, Esau would say, well, what is this? He said, well, we're bringing you a gift from your brother Jacob. And then he'd receive that. He'd ride on a little farther, meet another drove, same size. And he'd ask them, where are you going? Well, they said, we're going to meet Esau. Well, he said, I'm Esau. Well, he said, here's a gift for you. It's from your brother Jacob. Believe me, by the time that he got down to where Jacob and the family were, he'd be softened by then. You see, he's prayed to God, and he's reminded the Lord that you told me to return to my country. You said you'd protect me. But does he believe God? No. He goes right ahead and makes these arrangements, which reveals he wasn't trusting God at all. And that, I'm afraid, is our same position. Many of us take our burdens to the Lord in prayer. We just spread them out before him. I do that. Then when we get through praying, we get right up and put each little burden right back on our back and start out again with it. We really don't believe him, do we? We don't really trust him as we should. Now, let me put in at verse 17. And he commanded the foremost, saying, when Esau my brother meeteth thee and asketh thee, saying, whose art thou, and whither goest thou, and whose are these before thee? Then thou shalt say, they be thy servant Jacob's. It's a present unto my lord Esau. And behold, also, he's behind us. He's coming. And that'd be one after another like that. This is the plan that he's working on. And now we find verse 20. And say ye moreover, behold, thy servant Jacob is behind us, for he said, I'll appease him with the present that goeth before me, and afterward I'll see his face. Peradventure he will accept me. So went the present over before him, and himself lodged that night in the company. And he rose up that night and took his two wives and his two women servants and his 11 sons and passed over the ford Jabbok. And he took them and sent them over the brook and sent over that he had. Now this is the night. This is the great experience in his life that came to him. Now you'll notice that he came to this very desolate place, the brook Jabbok at the crossing. I've been there, and I got away from the group purposely, and I took a walk across the bridge that's there now.

The United States has built a very lovely road through that area, did it for the Hashemite kingdom of Jordan, and it takes you into that area to see, well, several things you wouldn't be able to see if it didn't have a good road, because that's quite a wilderness through there. And I took pictures of sheep that were drinking down at the brook Jabbok. It's a crossing there, but a very bleak place. It's right down between two, we'd call them hills. They're not really mountains, but it's a very mountainous country. It's a very rugged country. And here is where this man came that night. He's not a happy man, and he's filled with fear and doubts. You see, chickens are coming home to roost. He'd mistreated Esau, and God never told him to get it that way. God would have gotten it for him. And so that night, he sent across the brook Jabbok all that he had, but he stayed on the other side, because even if his brother came, it might be he'd spare the family and just maybe kill Jacob. So Jacob's left alone. Now verse 24, and Jacob was left alone, and there wrestled a man with him until the breaking of the day. Now there's several things I'd like to get straight as we come to this wrestling match. I've heard it said that Jacob did the wrestling. Actually, Jacob did not do any wrestling at all. He didn't want to wrestle anybody. Let's be very frank. He has Uncle Laban back of him, who doesn't mean good at all. And he has his brother Esau ahead of him. And actually, Jacob is no match for either one. And he's caught now between a rock and a hard place. He doesn't know which way to turn. Now, do you think he wanted to take on a third one that night? I don't think so. Time magazine, quite a few years ago, they put in the sporting section of the magazine, the writer there, he says, concerning the votes for who was the greatest wrestler, it says, not a vote went to the most famous athlete in history, Wrestling Jacob. And lo and behold, they got a letter in the mail from someone who wrote in, says, can you tell me something about this wrestler, Jacob? They had never heard of him before, and evidently they had never read their Bible at all. Well, he's no wrestler. Let's make that very clear here at the very beginning. That night, he's alone because he wanted to be alone, and he wasn't looking for a fight that night. Now, this man who wrestled with him, that's the question. Who is this one that wrestled with him that night? Well, again, there's been a great deal of speculation about who it is, but I think it's none other than the pre-incarnate Christ, and I have some evidence for it. Over in Hosea, the 12th chapter, and I'd like to turn to that. Let me read this, chapter 12 of Hosea, verse 1. Ephraim feedeth on wind and falleth after the east wind. He daily increaseth lies and desolation. And they do make a covenant with the Assyrians, and oil is carried into Egypt. The Lord hath also a controversy with Judah, and will punish Jacob according to his ways. According to his doings will he recompense him. He took his brother by the heel in the womb, and by his strength he had power with God. Yea, he had power over the angel, and prevail. He wept and made supplication unto him. He found him in Bethel, and there he spake with us. Even the Lord of hosts, the Lord is his memorial, or the Lord is his name. May I say to you, it was none other than Jehovah, the pre-incarnate Christ, who wrestled with him that night. Now, when he saw that he prevailed not against him, he touched the hollow of his thigh, and the hollow of Jacob's thigh was out of joint as he wrestled with him. Now, old Jacob is not going to give up easy. He's not that kind of a man. And he wrestled. And finally, this one who wrestled with him broke his leg, and he said, let me go, for the day breaketh. And he said, I'll not let thee go, except thou bless me. And what happened now? Jacob is just holding on. He's not wrestling. He's just holding on to this one. And he found out that you don't get anywhere with God by struggling and fighting. The only way that you get anywhere with him is by yielding and just holding on to him. Abraham had learned that. That's what Abraham said, amen, to God.
he believed.

God, he counted it to him for righteousness. Abraham reached the end of his rope and put his arms around God. And friends, when you get in that condition, then you trust God. I've read several letters recently from folk. One, a fellow that had been on dope. Another one who lost a little boy, a precious little boy in the home, and had to reach out for help somewhere. Well, my friend, when you're willing to hold on, he's there, ready to help you. And he said unto him, "What's thy name?" And he said, "Jacob." And he said, "Thy name shall be called no more Jacob." Not Jacob anymore, the one who is the usurper, the trickster, but Israel. "Why, Israel, for as a prince hast thou power with God and with men, and hast prevailed." And now the new nature of Israel will be manifest in the life of this man. And Jacob asked him and said, "Tell me, I pray thee, thy name." And he said, "Wherefore is it that thou dost ask after my name?" And he blessed him there. And Jacob called the name of the place Peniel, "For I have seen God face to face, and my life is preserved." He had seen the angel of the Lord, the pre-incarnate Christ. And as he passed over Peniel, the sun rose upon him. As he passed

0: Spirit now is able to do in your life. How does he do it? By an act of the will, by yielding to him. And that's exactly what Jacob did. Jacob won, but he won. He got the victory not by fighting and struggling, but by yielding. And that's the only way you and I'll get anywhere with God today. We leave off right there. So until next time, my beloved, may God richly bless you.
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2: I was born in Italy and went to school for only 3 years. My father needed me as a shepherd and said more schooling would be wasted. When I was 10, he put me in charge of a flock of 200 sheep and goats. By the time I was 15, I had heard stories from people who had been to America, and I dreamed of going there. My sister lived in Illinois, and her husband sent me tickets for steamship and rail. He even bought me new clothes when I arrived. I found work in Chicago and repaid his generosity. But I began feeling gloomy and dissatisfied with life, just as I had in Italy. Then I began hearing about something called the gospel, and I decided to check it out. I went to church where a man explained about my sin and God's grace. They gave me a Bible that I took home and read. I saw that new life came only through Christ, and I gave my life to Him. The gloom disappeared from my life. I served my new country in the army during World War I, after which I went back to Chicago, back to the church that helped point me to Christ. There, I met a pretty young Italian girl, and I asked her to marry me before we even had a date. 4 months later, we married, and I never regretted being so impetuous in our 38 years of marriage. I was her full-time nurse before she died, but I shall see her again, because we both trusted in Christ for eternal salvation. I'm Benedetto Rossiti. If the Son therefore shall make you free, you shall be free indeed.
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1: My name is Irene, and I get to listen to Michael Youssef on the radio in my car. And I just want to tell him thank you so much, Michael Youssef, for your faithfulness and teaching God's uncompromised word. And I just want to pray for you, and I just want to continue to pray that God will bless your ministry immensely, and that multitudes of souls will continue to be saved and reached through your radio program. 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I love you. I pray for you. And I'm blessed to hear you each day. Thank you.
2: 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The number is 877-941-7934. 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In verses 12 through 16 of Jude, that's where Dr. Youssef takes you today on Leading the Way. You're going to see that contending for the truth is a matter of life and death. 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Resuming his series, Contend for the Faith, here's Dr. Michael Youssef.
3: Turn to Jude, please. We're going to look at verses 12 to 16. These men are blemishes in your love feasts. They eat with you without the slightest qualms. Shepherds who feed only themselves. There are clouds without rain, blown along with the wind. Autumn trees without fruit and uprooted, twice dead. They are wild waves of the sea foaming up their shame. Wandering stars for whom the blackest darkness has been reserved forever. Enoch, the seventh from Adam, prophesied about these men. See, the Lord is coming with thousands upon thousands of his holy ones to judge everyone and to convict all the ungodly of all their ungodly acts that they have done in their ungodly way and of all the harsh words ungodly sinners have spoken against him. These men are grumblers and fault finders. They follow their own evil desires. They boast about themselves and flatter others for their own advantage. Here, Jude leaves no room for imagination in describing those who have turned their backs on the truth of the Word of God. No room for imagination. Those who look like Christians, those who are only professing Christians, those who preach and teach falsehoods, and those who are following them in their falsehoods. First description of these people, by the way, the NIV is not quite accurate in the translation, verse 12. A more accurate translation, there are hidden rocks in the water or a sunken reef. These rocks cannot be seen by the naked eye until the ship is damaged. They are below the surface. They confuse faithful believers. They follow their selfish ambitions. They would rather teach and preach

preach lies, thinking that that is how they're going to make people happy. Their participation in the Lord's table is only so that they may undermine the significance of the Lord's table. They remain below the surface until they cause great damage in the body of Christ. They cause the fellowship around the Word of God to run aground. The one thing I need to explain here is the love feast. You say, what is that? Well, it would be something equivalent to potluck supper or fellowship meal that a lot of churches do have. But it is more than just fellowship meal. It was designed to remind the believers of the death and the resurrection of the Lord Jesus Christ. Amen. That is basically, in other words, that's the original communion. They didn't do communion like we do here out of convenience and everything else. No, no, no. It was a full-blown meal. And it's called the love feast. Remembering the love of Christ who died on the cross, where his body's been torn and his blood was poured. And that is what's called the Lord's Supper. Secondly, Jude said, there are clouds without rain. There's no water in them. Clouds without water. They get blown away by the wind. And the cultural trends, the cultural fads. Now, growing up in the southern part of Egypt, in the 15 years of my early life, I've seen something liquid coming from the sky twice in 15 years. It was quite a day. And it's not like the rain you get here. There's just little drops. Although there are lots of clouds, particularly around January and February. There are lots of clouds. In fact, there are thunder and lightning. We would look up and say, oh, look at this. But they seldom translate into rain. Seldom. As I said, in 15 years, I saw it twice. Or imagine the farmer who worked diligently and worked hard in the midst of a drought. And think of his great hopes when he looks up at the sky and see the clouds are coming. And he begins to build his hope that this would bring desperately needed rain for him, for his farm. Only to discover that this cloud passes by without a drop of rain. Think of the disappointment. This is how these people who sit in pews Sunday after Sunday under false teachers, believing, seeing lots of clouds, but no rain. There are lots of thunder and lightning, but there's no rain. They're not only hidden rocks. They're not only waterless clouds. But thirdly, he said, there are autumn trees without fruit. Now, in the Middle East, farmers harvest twice a year. Once in the spring, once in the autumn. But it is the autumn harvest that they really relied on for food supply for the rest of winter, for the winter months. If the crop fails in that autumn season, they're going to endure a bleak winter. They will endure a winter of disappointments and difficulties and hardships. Some of them even go bankrupt. Now I want you to imagine the depth of the grief of those who are in a spiritual winter of depression. Imagine people going to one of these churches year in and year out, year after year after year, and they are spiritually empty. Why? Because the Word of God either watered down or twisted or undermined altogether. And they end up spiritually fruitless. Jude said, these people are dead twice. What does that mean? What does that mean? Well, they'll die physically like all of us. We're all going to die physically. But they will also die a second death. The Bible talks about the second death. That's a spiritual death. That is the eternal judgment and torment for eternity. And that is why the hidden rocks, the waterless clouds, the fruitless trees, but they're also foaming waves. You know, in the Bible, the non-believers are described as raging sea. For example, in the book of Isaiah 57:20.

says, the wicked are like the tossing sea. There is no peace for the wicked, says the Lord. Now, if you have seen the aftermath of a storm on the seashore, oh my goodness, it is littered with debris. It is devastating. Now, these false teachers, with their soothing words and empty words, they're foaming waves. Their deception causes much of a spiritual wreckage. Others have to come in and pick up the pieces. Their hidden rocks, their waterless clouds, their fruitless trees, they're foaming wild waves, but they're also like shooting stars. It's going to need some explanation, okay? I need to explain to you what these shooting stars are all about. Because when I was a boy, I remember in the heat of summer, sometimes we sleep on the roof garden in our building that my dad had, and I would lie there at night, and I see these shooting stars. We call them shooting stars. You know what I'm talking about? Now here you say, make a wish. When I was growing up, the culture says, it means that somebody died. I used to be petrified. What if that's my star? Now I'm watching. I'm going to die. It used to terrify me. Now, of course, we know now that they're not really stars at all. Because stars have orbits, a direction and purpose. They're well organized. In fact, sea captains, in the old days at least, they used to use the stars for navigating of their ship and rely on their steady direction. But that's not what Judah's talking about. He's not talking about these stars in the orbit. These are what we consider today as asteroids. These so-called stars, they make a big splash, big flash, and then they disappear. You could never trust them, navigators or nobody else for that matter, couldn't trust them. And Jude is saying, listen carefully, please, I beg you, that these synthetic Christians are like the shooting asteroids. They are basically burned space chunk of rocks. They are hurled into the dark space. Like asteroids out of the orbit, they shoot out. They don't know where they're going. They are aimless. They are purposeless. They have no structure or definition. They're wild. They light up the sky, get the headline news, and everybody pays attention to them, then they disappear. They are constantly moving away from the light of the Word of God. And they don't just stop, they keep moving away. And that is why Jude said, the judgment of God is coming upon them. It's coming upon them. Look at verses 14 and 15. He said, Enoch, seventh generation from Adam, prophesied of these things, and he said, behold, the Lord is coming with many thousands of his holy ones to execute judgment on all of their ungodly deeds. Deeds which they have done in an ungodly way, and of all the harsh words ungodly sinners have spoken against the Lord. Let me tell you about Enoch. The Bible tells us only about two individuals who did not die the natural death and buried in the ground and so on. Two, Enoch and Elijah. They shed their physical body on the way as they're spinning up to the heavens and got into their heavenly body. Now for the believers, when we die, this tent falls and we don't need it anymore. It dies and is buried because 1 Corinthians 15, Paul said, God has prepared a heavenly body, a resurrected body, a body like Jesus's after the resurrection for us in heaven. And he said, we get clothed as soon as we die. We go into that heavenly body. The Apostle Paul said, absence from the body, presence with the Lord. Praise God. Can't wait for my day. Yeah. Amen. Yeah, give God praise. If you want to read more about Enoch when you go home, it's Genesis chapter 5. You'll read about him.
Enoch lived

0: before the flood, seventh generation from Adam. Enoch then prophesied of these last days, the days of judgment. Verse 16, Jude said that these apostates follow their own evil desires. They flatter each other for their own advantage. And that is why these wolves in sheep's clothing will be severely judged. And that is why James said, don't be anxious to be teachers, brothers. Don't be anxious, because we are going to be judged much strictly than the average. So what is this prophecy of Enoch is all about? It's not talking about the judgment of the non-believers. That is different altogether. It's coming. It's coming. But he's talking about those who knew the truth and they turned their backs on the truth. Look at verse 16 again. These are the people who want people to feel good about their sins in the church. They want people to be comfortable in their sin in the church. If the mention of sin in the church going to offend some people, ooh, we must not talk about sin. It's not about the non-believers' judgment. It's about those who knew the truth and they turned their backs on them. Oh, if talking about the judgment of God is going to offend people, ooh, let's not talk about judgment. Let's just not talk about it. I know even an evangelical church issued a memo to all their staff, never talk about judgment. It makes people feel uncomfortable. Uncomfortable for what? They'd rather be uncomfortable here instead of being uncomfortable in hell. They're hidden rocks. They're waterless clouds. They're fruitless trees. They're foaming waves. They're falling stars. They're subject to Enoch's prophecy, judgment. Enoch actually lived very close to the time of Noah. Remember Noah? How many of you remember Noah? Because I can tell you, so many of mega churches in America says, don't even talk about it. Don't talk about the flood. And look at the foolishness of the recent scientists are saying, actually, the flood had taken place. They left looking like fools. For 120 years, he warned people, the flood is coming, the flood is coming, the flood is coming. They mocked him, they jeered him, they made fun of him, they ridiculed him. It is no wonder, my precious friends, listen to me, it is no wonder that in Matthew 24:37, Jesus said, this is Jesus. If you say you don't believe the flood, you don't believe Jonah, you don't believe that, you are questioning the integrity of Jesus. Jesus said, as it was in the days of Noah, so will it be at the coming of the Son of Man. Amen. Selfishness, self-worship, self-focus is going to be the norm. And then he is going to show up. Today, faithful believers may be mocked by these apostates, but judgment is on its way. Judgment is on its way. The Bible tells us that when faithful believers see the signs of the return of Christ, far from fearing, far from worrying, they need to lift up their heads, for the day of redemption is drawing nigh.
1: Hallelujah.
0: Remember this. On the day of judgment, Jesus will be the presiding judge. He will be the presiding judge. And he said that on that day, he's going to honor those who honored him. He's going to honor us. Everyone who loved his appearing, everyone who loved his appearing will be honored on that day. And don't ever, ever, ever, ever, ever, ever forget that on that day, there are no jury of your peers. No loopholes in the law. No defense attorneys to defend you. No appeals, no higher court to appeal to. This is it. In fact, Revelation 19:11 and following, we are told, I saw heaven standing open, and before me was a white horse, whose rider is called Faithful and True. With justice he judges and makes wars. His eyes are like blazing fire, and on his head are many crowns. He has a name written on him.

0: that no one knows but he himself. He is dressed in a robe dipped in blood, and his name is the Word of God. The armies of heaven are following him, riding on white horses and dressed in fine linen, white and clean. Out of his mouth comes a sharp sword with which he will strike down the nations. He will rule them with an iron scepter. He treads the wine press of fury of the wrath of God. Here it comes again. God Almighty. On his robe and on his thigh, his name is written, King of Kings and Lord of Lords. Glory to God. Oh, my beloved friends, let everyone at the sound of my voice, the millions of people are watching us on Kingdom Sat and watching us around the world right now, everyone at the sound of my voice, please listen. Listen, especially those who may be mistakenly think that we have a Jesus who's a sissy Jesus. Especially those who think that we have a milquetoast Jesus. Or we have a weak Jesus. That we still have a helpless babe in the manger. Please, please, please think again. Think again. Now, oh, to be sure, that on his first coming, he came in humility. But in his second coming, he's going to come with power and great glory. Amen. On his first coming, he came as a helpless babe born of the Virgin Mary in Bethlehem of Judea. But in his second coming, he will come on a white horse. On his first coming, he had nowhere to lay his head. But in his second coming, he will rule the nations. On his first coming, they spat on him. But on his second coming, he will rule with an iron scepter. In his first coming, they mocked him. But on his second coming, everyone will tremble before him. On his first coming, he hung helplessly on the cross to pay for the judgment of every repentant sinner. But on his second coming, he will judge all who denied him and refused to receive him as the only Savior and Lord. In his first coming, he suffered and died. But on his second coming, all who have rejected him as the only way to heaven, they will suffer for all of eternity. In his first coming, they ridiculed him and put a crown of thorns on his head. But on his second coming, he's going to have many crowns on his head. On his first coming, Caiaphas and Pontius Pilate and everyone else who mocks him, even those who mock him today, and sat in judgment on him. But on his second coming, he will be the only judge on the bench. He will execute his judgment on all of those who are ashamed of him and ashamed of his word. Those who are embarrassed by his name. Those who have denied the power of the cross. Those who have preached mumbo jumbo and not the Christ, Jesus, the Messiah. Those who have refused to contend for the faith once delivered. Those who have accepted that all religions have truth in them. Those who have preached that all the ways lead to God. Those who have deceived and misled some of God's people. The question is this: where will you be on that day? Where will you be on that day?
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2: I grew up in Philadelphia fighting bullies who hated Jews. My parents had emigrated from Russia, and we were the only Jews in the neighborhood. Preparing for my bar mitzvah in Hebrew school, I became a Boy Scout and bought a Bible that I read, both Old and New Testament. And I became convinced that Jesus was the Messiah. I listened to Christian radio, which upset my parents. In college, I walked into a church where the secretary explained the gospel, and I prayed to receive Christ as Savior. My parents sent me to a psychologist and a rabbi, but when I wasn't dissuaded from my faith, we quit discussing religion. I took evening classes at Bible college while working on my bachelor's degree. When I was baptized, Dad threatened to kill the pastor. My Jewish girlfriend's father also threatened to kill me. Things got so bad, I joined the army. I could have gone to officer's candidate school, but I didn't know that. After serving 2 years, I stayed in the reserves and went to seminary. I only knew Marion for 9 days when I proposed marriage. She was a pastor's daughter, a Christian, so my parents wouldn't attend the wedding. But they relented when our children came. I got my doctoral degree, taught at seminary, and became an army chaplain, rising to the rank of colonel. Mother received Christ before she died.

0: God judged Noah's day. He judged the inhabitants of the world at that time because the heart was evil. And God was sad that he had created man. You see, it makes God's heart hurt when he sees sin. He's a holy God. He cannot tolerate sin. He could not tolerate it in Noah's day, and he cannot tolerate it in our day. But you see, God is a God of love. He loves you. He's willing to forgive. He was willing to forgive in Noah's day. 120 years, they had a chance to say, God, we've sinned against you. We're sorry. But they didn't. Judgment's coming. Are you ready to stand before God?
1: As Franklin Graham says, you can be ready to stand before a holy God if you come to him through faith in Jesus Christ. For a free booklet about what it means to have a personal relationship with Jesus Christ, call the Billy Graham Evangelistic Association on 1-300-799-727 or visit billygraham.org.

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1: The incident took place in Jezreel, just east of modern Tel Aviv, in a fertile valley lying midway between the blue Mediterranean and the arid desert across the Jordan. A certain farmer had inherited a vineyard from his father, who in turn had received title to the property from his father. Everyone admired the luscious grapes which came from the toil of the well-respected, middle-class man who kept the vineyard. Naboth, the owner, was proud of his work. Offers to purchase the property had been turned down without a second thought, even one that came from the wealthiest, most powerful man in the country. You see, Naboth's fine vineyard was only a short distance from a parcel of ground which was owned by Ahab, the king of Israel. So no one was surprised when one day Ahab approached Naboth and offered, "Let me have your vineyard to use for a vegetable garden since it's close to my palace. In exchange, I will give you a better vineyard, or if you prefer, I will pay you whatever it's worth." Now, most people would be willing to make an exchange, especially if enough money is involved. Not Naboth. "No way," he said, explaining that more than money was involved. The parcel was part of the inheritance that had been in the family for hundreds of years. All the gold in Samaria wouldn't tempt him. When Ahab was angry and sullen over the rebuff, his wife, one of the most ruthless, cunning women alive, said in effect, "Hey, I'll take care of it for you." She did, too, by plotting the murder of Naboth so his land could be confiscated and appropriated by the king. There is an eternal law that you reap what you sow. And eventually the violence from which Ahab profited returned to haunt him. He lost his life as an archer randomly drew his bow and fired an arrow into a mob of people. Ahab, disguised as an ordinary soldier, was the victim as the arrow found its mark between sections of the king's armor. Nearly 700 years before Ahab's grand theft and murder, God said, "You shall not covet your neighbor's house. You shall not covet your neighbor's wife or his manservant, his ox or donkey, or anything that belongs to your neighbor." No exclusions were made, neither for the wealthy

0: or for kings or senators or presidents. The laws of God apply equally to all people everywhere. Though the pages of our history books grow thicker with the passing of time, the steps that we take to appropriate what we covet but really have no right to possess are much the same. Today, what happened to Naboth is still happening. Covetousness turns to lust, lust to murder. Today, we may not destroy someone physically, yet some will destroy a competitor in business financially. If it works, do it is the motto of the world. Yet God says, follow the way of your heart and whatever your eyes see, but know that for all these things, God will bring you to judgment. Whether or not you can get away with taking something you want, yes, what you covet, whether it is your neighbor's vineyard or his wife or his employees or the company's stock, isn't the issue. It is a fundamental matter of right and wrong. There is still an eternal law that says, be not deceived, God is not mocked, for whatsoever a man sows, that shall he also reap. May I remind you of what the writer of Ecclesiastes said? Follow the ways of your heart and whatever your eyes see, but know thou that for all these things God will bring you to judgment.
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1: I always thought I was better than everyone else because I didn't drink, smoke, or swear, and I worked hard. I survived scarlet fever, diphtheria, and smallpox as a two-year-old, which put me behind in school. But I overcame obstacles, and I graduated high in my class. Even though I worked to support the family after Dad's heart attack, I felt very superior. I joined the Navy at the end of World War II, went through prep school, and I joined the Navy at the end of World War II.

0: But I had just been ordered away, so one of the 16 men who died in my place, just like Jesus. 40 men lay wounded on deck, and as we limped to Japan, God gave me words to explain the gospel and their need for salvation. In Japan, I met a missionary, and we married. We served the Lord together for 58 years. I'm James Wilson. If the Son therefore shall make you free, ye shall be free indeed.
1: If you would like to be free from the weight of sin by accepting Jesus Christ as Lord and Savior, call 1-888-NEED-HIM right now. 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

0: Welcome to Your Story Hour. I'm Aunt Nikki.
1: And I'm Uncle John, and we're here to bring you today's
0: inspiring story. Uncle John, I think today's story is very interesting.
1: Why very interesting, Aunt Nikki?
0: Well, I find it very interesting because the heroine of our story was from a very wealthy family, and she had many brothers and sisters for company, yet she wasn't a happy child. But when she grew up, she did lots of remarkable things and became nearly as famous as royalty.
1: Well, that does sound very interesting. I'm curious to find out who this person is.
0: Then let's listen as Aunt Carol tells us the story of Elizabeth Fry, Angel of Newgate.
2: Elizabeth Gurney, known to family and friends as Betsy, was born in May of 1780, becoming the third daughter in the family of John and Catherine Gurney of Norwich, England.
3: Oh, Mother, she's growing fast.
4: Such a lovely baby. Blue eyes, blonde hair.
3: She'll be a beauty, just like Kitty and little Rachel. It's a fine beginning.
4: Ah, so you want more, do you? Three is not enough?
3: I want to positively fill up this house with happy children.
2: The house to be filled up was an imposing one, as befitted a family of influence at the center of fashionable society. John Gurney's family, which had been in the textile and banking businesses for several generations, was among the wealthiest in the area, and Catherine Gurney's family was also well-to-do. Both of them were members of the Society of Friends, also known as the Quakers, as both of their families had been pioneers in the faith. However, neither of them were plain Quakers, which was the strictest form of the Quaker belief. Still, through the weeks, months, and years, their faith in God was front and center in their lives.
5: Now, children, gather close. It's time for morning worship.
4: Fine. Perfect. And look, you've arranged yourselves by age today. Kitty first, then Rachel, Betsy, John, Richenda.
6: Baby Hannah is still sleeping.
4: Yes, Betsy, but that's all right. Now, today we're going to read more about David.
6: And the giant Goliath?
4: That's right, Kitty. It's just here. 1 Samuel 17:37. And David is saying, "The Lord, who rescued me from the paw of the lion and the paw of the bear, will rescue me from the hand of this Philistine."
2: As time went by, Catherine and John added 5 more children to their growing family, making 11 in all. The children were well taught, gaining not only a sound education, but a love of nature and training in service to others. Betsy struggled with her studies more than her sisters, but when Father moved the family outside of town to the lovely Earlham Hall estate, all the children loved to explore the sunlit gardens, have picnics on the sprawling lawns, and Betsy especially loved to ride her pony. However, she was also fearful. The house was so big, with long, echoing halls, unused staircases, dark corners, and nights were the worst.
7: What was that noise? Just outside my door. Oh, why can't I just sleep like Kitty or Rachel? Why can't I be like my sisters? There it is again. Maybe it's a ghost or a robber. Oh, I wish I could just trust God to keep me safe.
2: Unfortunately, within a couple of years, Betsy had much bigger problems than hearing scary nighttime noises. Her mother, Catherine Gurney, died after a brief illness. The entire family was devastated. Kitty, who was just 17, now had to stand in her mother's place for the other children, and Betsy suffered especially. The wonderful mother who had been her light and comfort was gone.
7: I don't think God even cares. He doesn't hear my prayers. He may have made the whole world, but then he just walked away.
2: However, happier times were sprinkled along the way. As they grew up, all the Gurney sisters were much admired for their liveliness and beauty. And when Prince William Frederick, the nephew of King George III, was stationed nearby, the family was invited to dine with him. And soon he was invited to Earlham Hall as

0: fun, let's dance!
1: Oh, yes, Kitty, let's! You will join us, Prince William?
2: Yes, of course, Rachel. And you, Betsy?
3: Yes,
0: yes, everyone, what fun!
4: Before long, however, a new experience was to impact Betsy's life. A speaker from America was on tour in England and was to appear at their Goat's Lane meeting house. Betsy's Uncle Joseph, who was a plain Quaker and who was a bit disturbed by how his nieces behaved, wanted her to go. Even her father urged her to go, since he had begun to repent of allowing his girls to follow the customs of high society and participate in popular dances.
5: Listen to this, Betsy, right here in the Norfolk Chronicle. It says William Savory, a celebrated preacher from America of prepossessing appearance and address.
0: But all the Quaker meetings are so boring, Father. Besides, I have a stomachache, and you know how I hate sitting there.
5: But that's during the long quiet times, while everyone is praying.
0: Who's praying? Oh, Rachel, Father wants us to go hear that preacher from America, William Savory.
1: I wouldn't want to miss it. We're all going. I've heard he's a wonderful speaker.
5: You see? Everyone says what a wonderful...
0: Oh, all right, I'll go. But I'm not wearing the plain dress like the other Quakers there.
1: Me either.
0: And I'm wearing my new purple boots with the red laces.
4: The Gurney girls paraded into the meeting, decked out grandly in their brightly colored dresses, and took their places on the front row, creating quite a contrast to the other folks in attendance who wore simple, drab-colored clothing. Mr. Savory, it turns out, was rather shocked by their appearance. But when, after a period of prayer and contemplation, he rose to speak, his message was beautiful and haunting.
6: Jesus Christ is the light. And no one, no matter their past, is beyond the light of his love and his salvation.
4: Betsy began to weep at almost his first words, quite to the surprise of her sisters, who afterwards teased her about her reaction. Since William Savory was staying with Uncle Joseph, who lived just next to the Earlham Hall estate, Betsy had opportunity to talk with him further. And from then on, the direction of her life changed. Except perhaps for a visit to London shortly thereafter, when she stayed with relatives and participated in all that society had to offer.
0: Let me see. Last night a play at Drury Lane Theatre, and tonight I shall go to the Covent Garden Theatre, and maybe the next day, yes, dancing lessons, and after that, the opera. Perfect.
4: Betsy enjoyed the excitement for several months. Plays, dances, exhibitions, carriage rides, social calls, boat trips, and even more activities, some of which were also attended by the Prince of Wales, the future King of England. And yet, she soon tired of it all, grew lonesome for her home at Earlham, and sought out William Savory, who was also in London.
7: Ah, my dear friend, my heart leaps with joy to learn that thee are searching after truth and righteousness.
4: Once back home, Betsy astonished even her father as she began to minister to the less fortunate, including old Bob, one of their stable grooms who was dying.
8: I am convinced that heaven is real, my friend, and God offers it to all who believe.
4: She began to use her allowance to help the poor.
8: I thought you might like this dress. I bought it just for you.
9: For me? Oh, thank you, miss. Thank you.
4: She also read the scriptures for some of the household staff who couldn't read for themselves. And then another idea hit.
8: I know. Why don't I teach the poor village children how to read? I'm already teaching little Billy Coslington, so I could hold classes after church each Sunday evening. And once they can read, their whole world will open up.
4: About this time, Betsy visited a friend named Deborah Darby, a plain Quaker and a Quaker minister, since women as well as men could be ministers of the faith. Deborah seemed to understand Betsy's desire to become close to God and to do His will,

0: And after a quiet, thoughtful moment, Deborah spoke.
1: Thee will have unusual power to help others, Betsy. Thee will be a light to the blind, speech to the dumb, and feet to the lame.
0: It was a stunning prophecy. But would it ever be fulfilled in Betsy's life?
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0: From the time Betsy had met William Savory, she had been a changed young woman, feeling now that God was real and that he loved her. No longer pleased with being wealthy while others struggled with poverty, she gave both her time and her money to help the poor. By now, her school, which she had held in an old laundry room at Earlham, had grown to more than 80 students. And then she met Joseph Fry, a wealthy young banker and tea merchant who asked for her hand in marriage. Busy with her charity work, Betsy rejected him twice. But finally, after some months, Joseph visited Earlham one last time to try to persuade her.
4: Here, Betsy. A gift from me, and I truly hope you will accept it.
5: Why? It's so beautiful. A golden watch chain. Thank you, Joseph.
4: But there's a condition attached.
5: A condition?
4: Yes. I'm asking you again to marry me. But if you don't want to, return this gift to me by 9 tomorrow morning. I will accept your decision, and I won't return to Earlham or bother you again.
0: Betsy didn't return the gift, and she became Mrs. Joseph Fry shortly thereafter. Then, tearfully saying goodbye to her family and to her young pupils, she and Joseph went to live at Mildred's Court in London, a large complex that housed part of his family's business. Betsy, or Elizabeth as she was now called, began to wear the plain clothes of the Quakers. She was instantly busy managing a staff of servants and entertaining visiting family. She also began talking with the people and children of the narrow streets and alleyways surrounding her home. What she found was astonishing.
5: Oh, my little one. Where are your mittens?
6: Mittens? I ain't never had mittens.
5: But aren't your hands cold? It's freezing out here.
6: Yeah, Mom, I know. I'm always cold. But me brother, George.
7: Mom, eh? We gotta be gone. We don't talk to ladies like her.
6: That's me brother. He's 11.
5: I see. Hello, George.

0: George?
1: Yeah, hello. What do you want, Marty?
0: I was just asking your sister here about her mittens.
1: Mittens? Huh, we ain't got mittens, Lottie. But I nicked her some shoes, and I found her coat in a trash bin.
0: Oh?
2: It's kind of tore up, but pretty warm.
1: And tonight I nicked a bun for her supper. If I don't take care of her, what's she supposed to eat?
0: But what about your mother or your father? Don't they?
1: We ain't got none. Ain't died. Come on, Mary.
2: Bye, Lottie.
3: Elizabeth reported what she had found to her husband, and they both soon learned that many children on the streets were orphans, and some of them were even taught to become pickpockets by older men who then kept what the children had stolen. The men and women who lived in the nearby rundown houses struggled for existence. They were often cold and starving and hopeless. And so, over the next few years, even when Elizabeth's own children were young, she took time to talk to the people, sympathizing with them and encouraging them to come to Mildred Court when in desperate need.
4: You said to come, Mum, remember?
0: Yes, I remember you. Last week I saw you in the alleyway.
4: Yes, it's my children. They've had nothing to eat for 2 days, and...
0: Ah, well then, I'm glad you came to me. Here, take this. Buy something warm for all of you to eat. Warm and nourishing.
4: Oh, thank you, Mom! Thank you!
3: Needless to say, word soon spread that the Lady of Mildred's Court was a friend of the poor, and a constant stream of the destitute folks appeared at the door for help. Eventually, Elizabeth and her family moved to Plashet, a large, beautiful home in Essex. A few years later, due to a downturn in business, they were back at Mildred's Court in London. But no matter where Elizabeth was living, her attention was always drawn to those in need. Then, in 1813, the work for which she is most famous began. Knowing that women were often put in prison or condemned to die, even for small crimes, she, along with her sister-in-law, Anna Buxton, decided to visit the women of Newgate Prison. They took a supply of clothes with them.
5: Oh, no. I'm not opening the door for ladies such as yourselves to go in there.
0: But, sir...
5: No, listen to me. I'm the turnkey here at Newgate, and even I don't go in there unless I have to, and then never by myself. They're nothing but wild, desperate savages, no... No, it's too dangerous, I tell ye.
0: God will protect us, won't he, Anna?
6: Yes, yes, he will, Elizabeth, just like he's always protected those doing his will.
0: So please, sir, open the door. We're not afraid.
5: All right. But first give me your watch.
0: My watch?
5: You still don't get it, do ye? Don't rip it right off in ya. And don't say I haven't warned ye either.
3: The jailer led Elizabeth and Anna into the dark, dank women's section of Newgate Prison. Even his warnings didn't prepare them for what they found inside. Women were yelling and shrieking and fighting and spitting. They hardly seemed human.
7: Oh, Elizabeth! How terrible!
0: Why, these women are treated worse than caged animals! They're filthy! Almost naked, and it's so cold.
7: Look there, a baby. And another, and another.
0: And all sick and blue with cold. Anna, these babies were born here, in prison.
3: As the two women looked around, they could hardly believe their eyes. The cold stone floor was almost bare, with only a few small tufts of dirty, smelly straw to provide bedding. There were no bathroom facilities, so the filth and stench were terrible. Babies and little children were confined with their mothers in the dark and cold. Some of the women and children were obviously very ill, dying, and lying on the bare, freezing floor.
8: Now dare you take my piece of bread?
9: Hey, look there! Who's that anyway?
8: Yeah, look at them! Fancy like, eh?
9: Let's go see. Ha! Maybe we can take some of their clothes.
3: Horrified almost beyond words at the conditions the prisoners were suffering, Elizabeth summoned her courage and began speaking to them. And amazingly enough, the women began to listen.
0: We've come to help you. We've brought clothes.
10: Oh, yeah?
11: Oh, so yeah.
0: Yes,

0: warm clothes for you and for your little ones. And turnkey?
1: Why is it
2: what you want?
0: These women need clean straw, lots of it, for bedding. And what about food? What do they have to eat?
2: They get bread.
3: Moldy bread.
0: Just bread?
2: When we got it, in water, of course, Mum.
4: Elizabeth, who had already championed the cause of the poor, immediately extended her efforts for the poor women inmates of Newgate Prison. She made repeated visits to the prison and organized friends to visit as well. She campaigned for better conditions and spent time with the women, told them about Jesus, formed Bible study groups, gave them hope and respect, as well as clothes, food, and more. The women responded wonderfully, doing all they could to make the best of their conditions and no longer acting out like wild animals. Once, when Elizabeth was visiting...
5: Here it is, almost Christmas, and your children... I have many children of my own, and it hurts me to think of your little ones here, in this place. Is there nothing that can be done for them?
6: We ain't got nothing to give them now, do we?
7: Oh, no.
8: Right, y'all, nothing. No present, no future, no nothing.
0: Yeah. Well, what about a school?
9: What's that?
10: A school?
0: Yes. Yes. A school? What if I can get permission to start a school right here? Oh. Maybe you could choose a teacher from among you. Yeah. Someone who's been educated. Would you like that?
11: Yes! Oh, yes!
12: Yes, of course!
4: And so, after overcoming various roadblocks thrown up by the prison authorities, a prison school was organized where not only the children but the inmates as well could learn and have hope for a future. Unfortunately, however, during those days in England, getting into prison over even minor charges was very easy, and getting out was very difficult.
0: Sometimes, Lord, the only crime these women commit is stealing something for their children to eat, and they can even be hanged for that. Oh, please, please help me to get these awful laws changed.
4: Working tirelessly over time, Elizabeth's efforts began to pay off. She visited prisons all over England and Europe. She talked to mayors and princes and kings and queens about treating prisoners humanely and changing the death penalty laws. She formed women's societies in various cities which were dedicated to visiting the inmates and making their existence more humane. She even was able to provide useful work for the women inmates so they could make a little money and gain self-respect.
0: We'll need to clear out some of the cells, ladies. And we'll need to have work rules that are strictly enforced. But I've arranged for a local company to buy quilts. Patchwork quilts that you can make right here.
8: We can work.
13: And no pious for the quilts.
0: Yes.
14: Oh, Miss Fire, you're an angel.
15: The angel of Newgate.
16: Oh, yeah. Angel of Newgate.
4: Although Elizabeth became known as the Angel of Newgate, her efforts continued far beyond the stone walls of that prison. In fact, her influence was felt all the way to Australia. In those days, prisoners who escaped hanging were often transported, sometimes to America, but most often to Australia. The women were dragged from prison, often shackled, and loaded onto open wagons to be paraded through town, only to be jeered at, laughed at, and generally humiliated. The women often rioted in the prison on the night before such an ordeal, in protest, frustration, and fear. Elizabeth stepped in to solve the problem.
0: I know a group of you are due for transport tomorrow, but I'm going to stay here with you all night long. We'll read together. And look what I have for each of you.
14: What is it, Miss Fry? It looks like a bag of some sort.
0: Come near and gather round. I'll show you everything.
4: Inside the bag, which they could use for carrying the few items they may have to their name, Elizabeth and her helpers had placed a Bible, several items of clothing, and numerous sewing items, including material, needles, thread, and more.
0: So you see, while you're on board the ship, you can spend your time making quilts with the material. And when you get to port in South America, or when you reach Australia, you'll be able to sell your quilts for money. And you can use the money
13: to buy the things we need to survive.

0: Tomorrow, when you're taken to the docks, you'll be traveling in covered carriages, not in open wagons. No more jeering and insults from the crowd. I've also arranged for matrons to accompany you, so you will have women overseeing you on your voyage instead of the sailors. And the captain has even agreed to allow you to set up a cabin on the ship as a schoolroom for your children.
1: Through the years, Elizabeth accompanied women prisoners to more than 100 ships heading for Australia. Each prisoner received a packet with needed supplies, and each time Elizabeth left them with encouraging words.
0: Be good, believe in Jesus, and seek God with all your heart for all your life.
1: And for all her life, Elizabeth Fry continued her campaign for the humane treatment of prisoners. Unfortunately, however, in 1828, Joseph Fry's bank failed, which wasn't unusual in those days. But for the Quakers, who valued their spotless reputation in business, bankruptcy was a terrible blow.
2: Elizabeth, we are ruined. The Quakers have dismissed me from the church. We'll have to sell everything we own to meet our obligations.
0: If we must, we must. But I worry most about my work with the poor and the prisoners. People are already saying that I spent so much on charity that I've caused our ruin.
2: That's not true, but people will always gossip. I just feel as if I've let everyone down. Family, friends, church, community, and all the people you and your societies are helping.
1: Fortunately, Elizabeth's brother, Samuel Gurney, offered them a small but lovely home in which to live, and other Gurney relatives helped them back on their feet financially. Happily, well before Elizabeth died on October 12, 1845, she was able to continue her efforts for the poor and to continue bringing changes to the prison system. In the end, Elizabeth Fry will always be remembered as the angel of Newgate Prison. But in reality, the reforms that began with her kindness to the forgotten women of that prison have extended far beyond its bleak, cold stone walls and have reached far beyond her own amazing lifetime.
3: Well, Aunt Nikki, Elizabeth Fry was quite a woman.
4: There are several milestones in Elizabeth Fry's life that didn't even get mentioned.
3: Oh?
4: She was invited to speak before a House of Commons committee about conditions in prisons, becoming the first woman ever to present evidence in Parliament.
3: Wow.
4: She established homes for the homeless, libraries, campaigned for better conditions for the mentally ill, and more.
3: She must have impacted the lives of thousands of people through the years. Not only the inmates, but their families and their descendants, too.
4: Elizabeth Fry truly lived a very interesting and a very admirable life. But now, it's time for us to say goodbye.
3: But we look forward to being with you again next time.
4: Goodbye, everyone.

0: Hosanna is a Hebrew word that means, "Oh, save." The Jewish people used this word to praise Jesus when he rode into Jerusalem on a donkey. As they waved palm branches and spread their coats on the road, they shouted, "Hosanna!"
1: From Matthew 21, verses 9 and 11, "Hosanna to the Son of David! Blessed is he who comes in the name of the Lord! Hosanna in the highest!" So the

0: After Jacob's death, when the days of mourning were over, Joseph went to the palace of Pharaoh and stood before him.
1: Your Majesty, Pharaoh, King of Egypt, if I have found grace in your eyes, open your ears now to your servant Joseph.
2: What is your desire, Joseph?
1: My father sent for me, saying, Lo, I am dying. Swear unto me that you will bury me in the burial place of my fathers in the land of Canaan. Now therefore, your Majesty, let me go up, I pray you, and bury my father.
2: Go, Joseph, and bury your father according as he made you swear.
0: So Joseph and his brothers and their servants went to Canaan to bury Jacob. Pharaoh sent along many of his servants to help. It was a very great company. At length they came to the land of Canaan.
1: Hator, see that field over there? The cave and the hill beyond?
3: I see it, my lord.
1: That is the field of Machpelah, which Abraham, my ancestor, brought for me from the Hittite.
3: Indeed, my lord.
1: This is the burial place of my ancestors. Give orders for the entire company to rest here. Prepare for the burial of my father.
0: Thus Joseph buried his father, even as he had sworn to do, and having lovingly laid his father to rest, set out once more for the land of Egypt. After the burial of Jacob, fear once again filled the hearts of Joseph's brothers. Though Joseph had been kind to them, their own guilty conscience made them distrustful. So they took counsel together.
4: Now that father is dead, what if Joseph should desire to take revenge on us?
5: Yes, maybe it was only the fear of hurting father that kept him from punishing us for having thrown him into the pit and selling him to the slave dealer.
4: I never thought of that. He's lord and master here in Egypt. Yeah. He could have us all arrested and put in prison.
5: And maybe sell us into slavery.
4: Or even have us killed.
5: Let's send a messenger to Joseph and plead with him.
4: Yes, and tell him what father said to us just before he died. Agreed?
6: Yes, sir.
7: And thy brethren bade me say unto my lord, Thus your father commanded before he died, Forgive, I pray you, the trespass of your brothers, and their sin, for they did evil unto you. Forgive them for what they did, for they are the servants of the God of your fathers.
1: Go tell my brothers to come to me.
7: Yes, my lord.
0: And his brothers came and fell down in the dust before poor Joseph, fearing greatly, and not knowing what he intended to do.
8: Behold, Joseph, we are your servants.
5: Forgive us, Joseph. In the name of Jacob, our father, forgive us.
1: Rise, fear not, brothers. I am not God and cannot judge you. You did evil against me, but God brought me to this place and gave me the power to save millions from starvation. Be not afraid, therefore. I will nourish you and your little ones, and I will not hold your sin against you. So arise and come with me to the city, and let us be at peace one with another.
5: Truly, Joseph, you have forgiven us much.
8: May God bless you with a long and prosperous life.
0: In this way, after so many years, Joseph and his brothers were reconciled at last. And God did grant a long and prosperous life to Joseph. We see him many years later. The chair he sits on is a gift from Pharaoh and scarcely less decorated with gold and precious stones than the throne of Pharaoh itself. Joseph is surrounded by his grandchildren.
9: Grandfather, tell us a story. Tell us about when you were a boy and were sold as a slave.
1: Oh, dear.
10: And how you were put in prison.
1: Oh.
10: How Pharaoh made you ruler over all Egypt.
9: And how your brothers came to buy corn.
1: Well, you want a rather long story, don't you? But I'll tell it to you again because I want you to see and remember always how God is leading us, even in all our troubles, so that his good purposes can be fulfilled.

0: The time is fulfilled, and the kingdom of God is at hand. Repent ye, and believe the gospel.
1: The time is fulfilled.
2: The kingdom of God is at hand.
1: Repent.
2: Believe the gospel. What does it mean?
1: Look at him. His name is Jesus.
2: I know.
1: Observe his face, his eyes. He speaks the truth. One senses it. But time? Kingdom of God? Believe? Believe the gospel?
2: We already believe and obey. Everything that our priests and leaders command, we believe and obey.
1: Our leaders, yes. But this Jesus lays emphasis upon the gospel.
2: A heretic?
1: No, I do not believe so.

0: I'm going home to get my husband to come and hear Jesus. He'll know what it all means.
1: He said what?
0: The time is fulfilled. The kingdom of God is at hand. Repent and believe the gospel.
1: Woman, you're making a fuss over nothing. Nothing at all. Jesus is an imposter. He must be.
0: I don't believe it. And you wouldn't either if you saw him and heard him speak. I think he is the long-looked-for Messiah.
1: A typical woman. Let emotions guide your thinking.
0: Oh, I wish you would go and hear him for yourself. You'd be...
1: Oh, there's no need of it. He's not the Messiah. If he were, the leaders in Jerusalem and the nation would accept him. They do not. Rather, they scorn him and warn our people to be on guard, lest the man lead us astray.
0: May I say something, my husband?
1: Oh, have your say, woman.
0: This man who is here in Galilee right now, the one I heard and saw, he is the same one about whom it was said by Zacharias. He is the Messiah. Angels on the hills of Bethlehem sang and proclaimed his birth. Simeon and Anna in the temple testified to his divinity. Divinity, mind you. John the Baptist has declared Jesus to be the Lamb of God.

0: and fulfill his mission. No, Jesus is not the Messiah.
1: He is the Messiah.
0: No, he is not. I can prove it by you.
1: Prove it by me?
0: And I'll just answer a few questions, and we'll see. The Sanhedrin has rejected Jesus. They are the highest authority in Israel. Why have they rejected Jesus if he is the Messiah?
1: Well, could it be that they're jealous of Jesus?
0: Jealous of Jesus? Now why, pray tell, would the Sanhedrin be jealous over Jesus? He's just one man.
1: Jesus speaks with authority. The people flock to hear him. His teachings disagree with some taught by the Sanhedrin. Such things breed contempt and hatred and jealousy.
0: Even to the point of planning his death by the Sanhedrin?
1: The Sanhedrin plan to kill Jesus?
0: Oh, well, so I've heard.
1: Israel's highest authority planning murder?
0: Oh, it isn't a murder.
1: Not murder? What would you call it?
0: Well, the very fact that this man came here to Galilee to hide
1: from... This man? Are you talking about Jesus?
0: Of course. He came to Galilee to get away from Jerusalem and the authorities. He was afraid for his life. Now, would the true Messiah, the Son of God, be afraid of anybody?
1: Jesus hiding. He goes through Galilee teaching the people. Multitudes flock after him from city and village. He goes about openly healing the sick and ailing. His name is on almost every lip in Galilee. Does this sound like he's hiding? Well, does it?
0: Oh, woman, you exaggerate.
1: Why don't you go and see and hear for yourself?
0: Yes. Yes, I will when I get the time.
1: Why not now? Are you afraid to go?
0: Afraid? Well, I'll go right now and put an end to all this argument. Oh, women, no reasoning power. How do you do, sir?
2: Greetings, stranger.
0: Your village, there seems to be no one here but yourself.
2: And I wouldn't be here either. Except I thought it well that someone stay behind. And, well, sort of look after things.
0: Your people are, they're all gone somewhere.
2: Everyone. And I think you'll find the same conditions in most of the villages.
0: A special event? A celebration? A feast somewhere?
2: A bit of heaven. In fact, the center of... heaven passed through, and the people follow after.
0: I don't understand.
2: The Messiah. Long has Israel looked for the Messiah. He is here. He was right here in our village. He healed all our ill and maimed, our diseased and sick. The people follow him. Great multitudes press upon him, seeking truth. Stranger, he is the Messiah.
0: If you tell me about where he is, well, I should like to go and see him, hear him.
2: I imagine by now that he and the crowds are well on their way.
0: Excuse me, sir, but can you direct me
3: You're seeking Jesus?
0: Well, how did you know?
3: We all are. We followed him here. But he's disappeared, probably to rest and get a little badly needed sleep.
0: Well, just who is he, anyway? I mean, some think he is the Messiah.
3: He is.
0: There's proof of this?
3: He performs miracles.
0: Oh, others perform miracles. Barabbas, for instance.
3: Yes, I've heard him, watched him personally. He's a thief, a robber, yes, even a murderer. He openly claims to be the Messiah. Also, he openly lives contrary to his teachings, proving he's not even a good teacher, much less the Messiah.
0: And Jesus of Nazareth?
3: Jesus of Nazareth. He teaches love. Love for our neighbor, love for our enemies, even for the Roman authorities. And his life is an open book of love. Love for everyone. Hatred for none. Jesus lives what he teaches. His life is more powerful even than his words. His bearing, his life, his words, his love, principally his love, prove that he... But there he is. He's coming, that one. The one followed by those men. They're his close disciples. See him?
0: Yes. So he is Jesus of Nazareth. Oh, at last I've seen him. And his face does reflect goodness. It shines with the glory of honor and love.

0: The Messiah, the Son of God.
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1: June 5th. Today, as we look into the Old Testament, we'll be reading from the book of Samuel, chapter 23, verse 24, through chapter 24, verse 25. We'll read about leaders. Earlier in his reign, David wrote a long psalm about victory. But when he closed his life, he wrote a beautiful brief song about leadership. Leaders must be called of God and empowered by Him. They must be taught the Word of God by the Spirit of God. They must be men and women of character who fear God. They are ruling for God, not for self. While two metaphors describe leadership that is spiritual, the dawning of a new day and the springing up of grass after the rain. Saul brought darkness to the land, but David brought light. Saul caused storms, but David brought calm after the storm and caused the storms to produce fruit. Now that's leadership. Then we'll also read about followers. True leaders are not afraid to surround themselves with people of ability and then give them opportunities for greatness. Those men were so close to David that his whispered desires became their marching orders. And David loved them so much that he would not selfishly enjoy what had cost them dearly. What an example those men are to us who follow Jesus Christ. And now with that, let's begin our reading today in the Old Testament. June 5th, 2 Samuel chapter 23, verse 24, through chapter 24, verse 25. Other members of the Trinity included Azahel, Joab's brother, Elhanan, son of Dodo from Bethlehem, Shammah from Herod, Elikah from Herod, Helez from Pilon, Ira, son of Ikesh from Tekoa, Abiezer from 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

Ad, Zelek from Ammon, Naharai from Beharoth, Joab's armor-bearer, Ira from Jatir, Gareb from Jatir, Uriah the Hittite. There were 37 in all. Once again, the anger of the Lord burned against Israel, and he caused David to harm them by taking a census. "Go and count the people of Israel and Judah," the Lord told him. So the king said to Joab, the commander of his army, "Take a census of all the people in the land, from Dan in the north to Beersheba in the south, so that I may know how many people there are." But Joab replied to the king, "May the Lord your God let you live until there are 100 times as many people in your kingdom as there are now. But why do you want to do this?" But the king insisted that they take the census. So Joab and his officers went out to count the people of Israel. First, they crossed the Jordan and camped at Aroer, south of the town in the valley, in the direction of Gad. Then they went on to Jazir, then to Gilead, in the land of Tatim Hodshai, and to Dan Jaan, and around to Sidon. Then they came to the stronghold of Tyre, and all the cities of the Hivites and Canaanites. Finally, they went south to Judah, as far as Beersheba. Having gone through the entire land, they completed their task in 9 months and 20 days, and then returned to Jerusalem. Joab reported the number of people to the king. There were 800,000 men of military age in Israel, and 500,000 in Judah. But after he had taken the census, David's conscience began to bother him, and he said to the Lord, "I have sinned greatly and shouldn't have taken the census. Please forgive me, Lord, for doing this foolish thing." The next morning, the word of the Lord came to the prophet Gad, who was David's seer. This was the message. "Go and say to David, this is what the Lord says. I will give you 3 choices. Choose one of these punishments, and I will do it." So Gad came to David and asked him, "Will you choose 3 years of famine throughout the land, 3 months of fleeing from your enemies, or 3 days of severe plague throughout your land? Think this over, and let me know what answer to give the Lord." "This is a desperate situation," David replied to Gad. "But let us fall into the hands of the Lord, for his mercy is great. Do not let me fall into human hands." So the Lord sent a plague upon Israel that morning, and it lasted for 3 days. 70,000 people died throughout the nation. But as the death angel was preparing to destroy Jerusalem, the Lord relented and said to the angel, "Stop, that is enough." At that moment, the angel of the Lord was by the threshing floor of Arauna the Jebusite. When David saw the angel, he said to the Lord, "I'm the one who has sinned and done wrong, but these people are innocent. What have they done? Let your anger fall against me and my family." That day, Gad came to David and said to him, "Go and build an altar to the Lord on the threshing floor of Arauna the Jebusite." So David went to do what the Lord had commanded him. When Arauna saw the king and his men coming toward him, he came forward and bowed before the king with his face to the ground. "Why have you come, my lord?" Arauna asked. And David replied, "I have come to buy your threshing floor and to build an altar to the Lord there, so that the Lord will stop the plague." "Take it, my lord, and use it as you wish," Arauna said to David. "Here are oxen for the burnt offering, and you can use the threshing tools and ox yokes for wood to build a fire on the altar. I will give it all to you, and may the Lord your God accept your sacrifice." But the king replied to Arauna, "No, I insist on buying it, for I cannot present burnt offerings to the Lord my God that have cost me nothing." So David paid him 50 pieces of silver for the threshing floor and the oxen. David built an altar there to the Lord and offered burnt offerings and peace offerings. And the Lord answered his prayer, and the plague was stopped. June 5th. And now we turn to the New Testament.

today, our reading will come from the book of Acts, chapter 3, verses 1 through 26, where we'll read about priorities. Peter and John were not so caught up with large crowds that they had no time for individuals, nor were they so busy in ministry that they could not pray. They had learned their lessons well from the Lord Jesus. We'll read about power. The emphasis in chapters 3 and 4 is on the name of Jesus, the name above every name. Faith in the name of Jesus releases power so that lives are changed. To pray or minister in His name means to ask or act on His authority so that He alone gets the glory. And then we'll read about the proclamation. At Pentecost, the sound of a rushing wind drew the crowd. But here, the witness of a changed life brought the people together. Thus, Peter had the opportunity to preach, and 2,000 people were converted. Reach out to the individual, and God will give you opportunities for a bigger harvest. And with that, let's begin today's reading in the New Testament. June 5th, Acts chapter 3, verses 1 through 26. Peter and John went to the temple one afternoon to take part in the 3 o'clock prayer service. As they approached the temple, a man lame from birth was being carried in. Each day he was put beside the temple gate, the one called the Beautiful Gate, so he could beg from the people going into the temple. When he saw Peter and John about to enter, he asked them for some money. Peter and John looked at him intently, and Peter said, "Look at us." The lame man looked at them eagerly, expecting a gift. But Peter said, "I don't have any money for you, but I'll give you what I have. In the name of Jesus Christ of Nazareth, get up and walk." Then Peter took the lame man by the right hand and helped him up. And as he did, the man's feet and ankle bones were healed and strengthened. He jumped up, stood on his feet, and began to walk. Then, walking, leaping, and praising God, he went into the temple with them. All the people saw him walking and heard him praising God. When they realized he was the lame beggar they had seen so often at the Beautiful Gate, they were absolutely astounded. They all rushed out to Solomon's colonnade, where he was holding tightly to Peter and John. Everyone stood in awe of the wonderful thing that had happened. Peter saw his opportunity and addressed the crowd. "People of Israel," he said, "what is so astounding about this? And why look at us as though we had made this man walk by our own power and godliness? For it is the God of Abraham, the God of Isaac, the God of Jacob, the God of all our ancestors, who has brought glory to his servant Jesus by doing this. This is the same Jesus whom you handed over and rejected before Pilate, despite Pilate's decision to release him. You rejected this holy, righteous one and instead demanded the release of a murderer. You killed the author of life, but God raised him to life, and we are witnesses of this fact. The name of Jesus has healed this man, and you know how lame he was before. Faith in Jesus' name has caused this healing before your very eyes. Friends, I realize what you did to Jesus was done in ignorance, and the same can be said of your leaders. But God was fulfilling what all the prophets had declared about the Messiah beforehand, that he must suffer all these things. Now turn from your sins and turn to God, so you can be cleansed of your sins. Then wonderful times of refreshment will come from the presence of the Lord, and he will send Jesus, your Messiah, to you again. For he must remain in heaven until the time for the final restoration of all things, as God promised long ago through his prophets. Moses said, 'The Lord your God will raise up a prophet like me from among your own people. Listen carefully to everything he tells you.' Then Moses said, 'Anyone who will not listen to that prophet will be cut off from God's people and utterly destroyed.' Starting with Samuel, every prophet spoke about what is happening today. You are the children of those prophets, and you are included in the covenant God promised to your ancestors.

where God said to Abraham, "Through your descendants, all the families on earth will be blessed." When God raised up his servant, he sent him first to you people of Israel to bless you by turning each of you back from your sinful ways. Today we're reading Psalm 123, verses 1 through 4. You know, throughout their history, the Jews have often had to endure the scorn and contempt of their enemies. The world does not love God's people. As we make our way on the narrow road that leads to Zion, we run up against the crowd going in the other direction. So we need to look to God's heaven. If you look at the enemy, you'll get discouraged. So look by faith to the God of the universe who reigns in heaven. And look to God's hand. He is the master, we're the servants, and he tenderly cares for his own. Just be sure your ears are open to whatever orders your master wants to give you. And then look for his help. Adequate mercy is available for you when your heart is filled with pain. Let God's words of strength drown out the enemy's words of scorn. Psalm 123, verses 1 through 4, a song for the ascent to Jerusalem. I lift my eyes to you, O God, enthroned in heaven. We look to the Lord our God for his mercy. Just as servants keep their eyes on their master, as a slave girl watches her mistress for the slightest signal, have mercy on us, Lord, have mercy. For we have had our fill of contempt. We have had our fill of the scoffing of the proud and the contempt of the arrogant. Proverbs 16, verses 21 through 23. The wise are known for their understanding, and instruction is appreciated if it's well presented. Discretion is a life-giving fountain to those who possess it, but discipline is wasted on fools. From a wise mind comes wise speech. The words of the wise are persuasive.

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2: Since 1877, the Pacific Garden Mission has been a beacon of hope to destitute men and women of the Chicago area. And oftentimes, these same men and women find a new start in life, sharing weekly at Praise and Testimony Services what the Lord has done for them, a tradition that has been continued for many years. The testimonies were so stirring that in 1945, we began airing these interviews each week over the radio. Then, Harry Sullinger, the superintendent at the time, was prompted to assemble a crew to dramatize these true stories using the popular radio drama format of the Golden Age of Radio. The program, which makes you face yourself and think, was entitled Unshackled. It tells the true stories of people whom Jesus has unshackled from the chains of sin. We purchased airtime on WGM for Saturday nights, and the popularity grew rapidly. The early days were filled with learning and challenging experiences, but God brought people who are gifted and willing to serve with us. People like John Gillies, Eugenia Price, Lucille Becker, Ed Webb, Jack O'Dell, Bob O'Donnell, and other Christians who invested their talents for eternal values. Today, Unshackled is the longest-running radio drama in all of radio history and performed weekly before a live audience. 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I'm Phil Kwiatkowski, one of the many hearts and minds and lives that have been unshackled. If the Son therefore shall make you free, ye shall be free indeed.
1: If you would like to be free from the weight of sin by receiving Jesus Christ as Lord and Savior, call 1-888-NEED-HIM right now. 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

0: how miserable a man's existence, he does not want to die.
1: Billy Graham.
0: Immortality, however uncertain and vague it may be to multitudes of people, is nevertheless mortal man's greatest dream throughout the ages.
1: And believe it or not, you can realize that dream. 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
0: The Bible says that the sting of death is sin. Jesus Christ conquered sin, death, and the grave, and is alive forevermore. This is the greatest truth that your ears can ever hear, that Jesus Christ died, but he rose again, that you too will die, but you can rise again into newness of life.
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0: Welcome to Through the Bible. We're in Genesis chapter 32, a chapter our teacher, Dr. J. Vernon McGee, calls one of the greats in the Bible. And we're finally at that high point, or really the turning point, in the life of Jacob. Before we get started, though, and while you grab your Bible, Greg Harris and I have an update on what God is doing through the global ministry of Through the Bible. So, Greg, let's just dive in.
1: Yeah, well, we want to take an opportunity to talk about something pretty amazing that God is doing. And it's something old, and it's something new, and it's our home groups.
0: Yeah. Oh, yeah. Man. In what continent now? I mean, first this thing was birthed in India,
1: right.
0: And it was like, wow, this thing's really taken off. And then it like a forest fire with perfect conditions, it's spreading over Africa.
1: Yeah, that's right. Well, and we love telling the story of how we don't plan. It's not that we don't plan at all. We should qualify that and say we let God present opportunities, and then when we believe He's leading us through an open door, then we plan and we execute the work. But when it comes to trying to spread home groups around the world, we just wanted to let God open those doors, and He did it in Ethiopia. And it was literally about 2 years ago that you went to Ethiopia, trained what, 75 pastors?
0: Yeah, it was originally, I mean, this is like the story of home groups from the beginning. I think we were going to have 35 or 40 pastors at the most. We ended up having almost double that, and then they put this big audacious goal out there of having like 2,000 and something, 2,200 small groups or something, everybody committed to it. And I'm thinking, you guys, you're not going to make it.
1: Yes.
0: And whoa, am I wrong. And I get shamed every time for my lack of faith, because not only did they far surpass that within the first, I think, 6 or 7
1: months.
0: Yeah,
1: I was there 6 months later and they were at 3,000.
0: Yeah. So it's like, okay, Steve's wrong there. And now, how many participants? That's another metric that we look at. How many participants in Ethiopia alone?
1: Yeah, over, I think they told us about 100,000 participants now.
0: Okay, I thought it was 60,000.
1: Well, it was, but
0: that was yesterday.
1: A latter meeting I had, said 100, because it's now close to 9,000 groups, about 8,651, if I remember correctly. And that's part of the old story. That, of course, that happened in the last 2 years, which is stunning.
0: Yes.
1: But just recently, just shortly before you and I got in the studio today, we had a team that went back to do some more training in Ethiopia, but also went to Kenya, because the folks in Kenya said, hey, we want in on this. Yeah. This is exciting. And Steve, they came up with a number that's so big.
0: What, this is their goal?
1: Yeah, it's so big, I almost don't want to say it, because it's 10 times what the Ethiopians said.
0: What, they want 20,000?
1: Over 20,000 groups, and this was not forced upon them. And George Philip, who is the human father of the Through the Bible Home Group Network, he said, I didn't push them. I said, be realistic. And they said, we can do this. So, Steve, I'm going to join you in your skepticism, and we will see. We will see.
0: Yeah. It is truly amazing the way God continues to do a work in this portion of our ministry for this season. We don't know if it's going to go on, you know, for years and years, but right now the Lord certainly seems to be blessing and bringing a level of Bible engagement that was not there before.
1: And I love the way you said that. That's also part of our philosophy of letting God grow this ministry. Maybe we do something for a season, and then He moves us into a new way of flinging the seed. And we don't have much time, but I want to highlight one other thing that came out of this trip to Ethiopia, which is up in the north where I had a chance to go. They have the Orthodox Church isn't a Christian church. It's just like a cult, basically.
0: Yeah.
1: And they told us that they have trained 100 Orthodox priests who, as I've shared before, They're actually called magicians by the locals. They're like sorcerers.
0: That gives you an indication of their skill set.
1: But we just trained 100 believing Orthodox priests in the middle of this cultish environment, and God's word is going to go into northern Ethiopia. So it's pretty amazing.
0: Yeah, that is wonderful, wonderful. Greg, we want to now focus on Genesis as we study. Would you pray for the ministry and for the teaching?
1: Father, we just thank you and praise you for what you're doing. It's so obvious. You are moving. You're getting your word to people in ways that we never dreamed, and we praise you for that. And we pray now that as we open your word and study Genesis, that you would transform our hearts and our minds in Jesus' name.

0: Jesus' name, amen.
1: Let's dive into Genesis 32 on Through the Bible with Dr. J. Vernon McGee.
2: Now I trust that you have your Bible open to Genesis 32. This is one of the great chapters of the Bible. Have I said that before? Well, I think so. There are a great many great chapters of the Bible, and this is one of them. This is actually the high point in the life of Jacob and can be called a turning point in his life. Now, this is not his conversion by any means. This man, in spite of the fact that he was living in the flesh, and believe me, he was living in the flesh, why, he was still God's man. That's the reason that you and I are told to be very careful today about judging folk, about whether they're Christian or not. There are a lot of people that don't look like they're Christian. I'm sure that they are, or I'm almost sure that they are, but I don't know. And that's in the hands of the Lord. They just don't act like it, that's all. And they give no evidence. And this man, Jacob, gave none at all except these very faint instances of where God appeared to him and he did respond in a way. But now this man, who is God's representative and is God's witness in the world, and it's been a bad witness, but he can't keep that up. And so God's going to deal with him. To tell the truth, God is going to break his leg to get him, but God will break his leg in order to get him. And the Lord disciplines us. Whom the Lord loveth, he chasteneth. That's his method. He disciplines in that way. And we have already seen that Lot didn't look like he was a child of God. But he was. Peter says he vexed his righteous soul. And I tell you, he certainly was put through the fire. Only he escaped the fire of Sodom and Gomorrah. But the Lord put him through the fires of testing. And now that is Jacob's experience. He's got his college degree, the College of Hard Knocks. Uncle Laban was the president and dean of the school, and he had graduation, and this boy, Jacob, gave his valedictorian, and it was a pitiful thing. 20 years it took him to get his degree, and he says, I certainly worked for it. And the requirements, old Laban changed them 10 times. That means every 2 years, why, he had a new contract with Uncle Laban, and it was always to his disadvantage. This is the experience of this man. Now we come to this test, and God's going to have to deal with him because he's going to represent God, and God will deal with him. Now we come here to this 32nd chapter, and God will move in on him. I'd like to write over this chapter as I've written verses of Scripture elsewhere over certain chapters we've come to is this one. It is Isaiah 40:29. He giveth power to the faint, and to them that have no might, he increaseth strength. That's the experience now, this man. And Jacob went on his way, and the angels of God met him. And when Jacob saw them, he said, this is God's host. And he called the name of that place Mahanaim. God is beginning to deal with this man directly in order to bring him into the place of fruit bearing and of real vital service and witness for him. And Jacob sent messengers before him to Esau his brother under the land of Seir, the country of Edom. And he commanded them, saying, thus shall ye speak unto my lord Esau. Thy servant Jacob saith thus, I have sojourned with Laban and stayed there until now, and I have oxen and asses, flocks and men servants and women servants, and I have sent to tell my lord that I may find grace in thy sight. This boy Jacob is still clever, isn't he? He just can't let go, even after his experience with Laban now, and he's returning back, and he remembers now the last time, 20 years before that, why, Esau was breathing out threatenings against him. And notice now, he sends servants. And he says to the servants, says, when you get to Esau, my brother, you say to him, my lord Esau of all things. And

Then he says, thy servant Jacob. Well, that's not the way Jacob had done it. He'd stolen the birthright, and he didn't steal the birthright, but he manipulated for it, and he stole the blessing. He'd been a rascal, but now his talk is different. He'd learned a few things, I guess, from Uncle Laban. My Lord Esau, thy servant Jacob. And so he sent the messengers, and the messengers returned to Jacob, saying, we came to thy brother Esau, and also he cometh to meet thee, and 400 men with him. And that absolutely frightened poor Jacob, because he didn't know what all that meant. And Esau didn't indicate to the servants at all. I suppose Jacob quizzed them rather thoroughly and said, did you detect any note of animosity or bitterness or hatred toward me? And I think the servant said, no, said he seemed to be glad to get the information that you were coming to meet him. And now he's coming to meet you. But the fact he was glad didn't mean anything to Jacob. It could mean he'd be glad for the opportunity of getting revenge. Well, anyway, poor Jacob's upset. Then Jacob was greatly afraid and distressed, and he divided the people that was with him, and the flocks and herds and the camels, into two bands, and said, if Esau come to the one company and smite it, then the other company which is left shall escape. He's in a bad way, he thinks. Here he is with this brother of his coming to him, and so he divides up the group. He's being clever. And he says, if this boy, my brother, if he strikes one, then the other one can escape. And now notice verse 9. What does he do now? He appeals to God in his distress. And Jacob said, O God of my father Abraham, God of my father Isaac, the Lord which says unto me, return unto thy country and to thy kindred, and I will deal well with thee. I'm not worthy of the least of all the mercies and of all the truth which thou hast showed unto thy servant. For with my staff I passed over this Jordan, and now I'm become two bands. This is Jacob. And this man now appeals to God, cries out to him on the basis of that he's the God of his father Abraham and the God of his father Isaac. And I begin now to detect a little change in his life. This is the first time I've ever heard him say, I'm not worthy of the least of thy mercies. Here he, for the first time, is acknowledging that he might be a sinner in God's sight. You know, we got a lot of fundamentalists that I don't think they've acknowledged they are sinners for years. I had a man that wrote me quite a lengthy letter. He was incensed that I would indicate that he's a sinner. And he told me what all that he had done, and that he'd been saved, and he now was not a sinner. I bet he is. May I say to you, we're all sinners, saved by grace. And as long as we're in this life, we got that old nature that isn't even fit to go to heaven. And you know something else? It's not going to heaven. God's not going to let it go. Well, Vernon McGee can't go there. That's the reason he had to give me a new nature. The old one wasn't even fit to repair. And so this boy is beginning now to say he's not worthy. And when any man begins to move toward God on that basis, he'll find that God will communicate with him. And he makes this very interesting statement that he says, I went over this Jordan here, just with his walking stick, my staff. That's all he had. Now he's coming back and he's got two bands. This is Jacob for you. And now will you notice, listen to him, verse 11. Deliver me, I pray thee, from the hand of my brother, from the hand of Esau, for I fear him, lest he will come and smite me and the mother with the children. And I tell you, he really cried out to God. And that night was a very difficult night for him, and he didn't have any aspirins to take that night. It was difficult. Verse 13, he lodged there that same night, took of that which came to his hand a present for Esau his brother, 200 she-goats, 20 he-goats, 200 ewes, 20 rams, 30 milk camels with their colts, 40 kine and 10 bulls, 20 she-asses and 10 foals. You see, he's pretty generous with his stock now.

And he delivered them into the hand of his servants, every drove by themselves, and said unto his servants, pass over before me, and put a space betwixt drove and drove. Now you see, his tactic is this. He'll send out a drove, a very rich gift for his brother. And when that first drove would arrive, Esau would say, well, what is this? He said, well, we're bringing you a gift from your brother Jacob. And then he'd receive that. He'd ride on a little farther, meet another drove, same size. And he'd ask them, where are you going? Well, they said, we're going to meet Esau. Well, he said, I'm Esau. Well, he said, here's a gift for you. It's from your brother Jacob. Believe me, by the time that he got down to where Jacob and the family were, he'd be softened by then. You see, he's prayed to God, and he's reminded the Lord that you told me to return to my country. You said you'd protect me. But does he believe God? No. He goes right ahead and makes these arrangements, which reveals he wasn't trusting God at all. And that, I'm afraid, is our same position. Many of us take our burdens to the Lord in prayer. We just spread them out before him. I do that. Then when we get through praying, we get right up and put each little burden right back on our back and start out again with it. We really don't believe him, do we? We don't really trust him as we should. Now, let me put in at verse 17. And he commanded the foremost, saying, when Esau my brother meeteth thee and asketh thee, saying, whose art thou, and whither goest thou, and whose are these before thee? Then thou shalt say, they be thy servant Jacob's. It's a present unto my lord Esau. And behold, also, he's behind us. He's coming. And that'd be one after another like that. This is the plan that he's working on. And now we find verse 20. And say ye moreover, behold, thy servant Jacob is behind us, for he said, I'll appease him with the present that goeth before me, and afterward I'll see his face. Peradventure he will accept me. So went the present over before him, and himself lodged that night in the company. And he rose up that night, and took his two wives, and his two women servants, and his 11 sons, and passed over the ford Jabbok. And he took them, and sent them over the brook, and sent over that he had. Now this is the night. This is the great experience in his life that came to him. Now you'll notice that he came to this very desolate place, the brook Jabbok at the crossing. I've been there, and I got away from the group purposely, and I took a walk across the bridge that's there now. The United States has built a very lovely road through that area, did it for the Hashemite Kingdom of Jordan, and it takes you into that area to see, well, several things you wouldn't be able to see if it didn't have a good road, because that's quite a wilderness through there. And I took pictures of sheep that were drinking down at the brook Jabbok. It's a crossing there, but a very bleak place. It's right down between two, we'd call them hills. They're not really mountains, but it's a very mountainous country. It's a very rugged country. And here is where this man came that night. He's not a happy man, and he's filled with fear and doubts. You see, chickens are coming home to roost. He'd mistreated Esau, and God never told him to get it that way. God would have gotten it for him. And so that night, he sent across the brook Jabbok all that he had, but he stayed on the other side. Because even if his brother came, it might be he'd spare the family and just maybe kill Jacob. So Jacob's left alone. Now verse 24, and Jacob was left alone, and there wrestled a man with him until the breaking of the day. Now, there's several things I'd like to get straight as we come to this wrestling match. I've heard it said that Jacob did the wrestling. Actually, Jacob did not do any wrestling at all. He didn't want to wrestle anybody. Let's be very frank. He has Uncle Laban back of him, who doesn't mean good at all. And he has his brother Esau ahead of him. And actually, Jacob is no match for either one. And he's caught now between a rock and a hard

hard place. And he doesn't know which way to turn. Now, do you think he wanted to take on a third one that night? I don't think so. Time magazine, quite a few years ago, they put in the sporting section of the magazine, the writer there, he says, concerning the votes for who was the greatest wrestler, it says, not a vote went to the most famous athlete in history, Wrestling Jacob. And lo and behold, they got a letter in the mail from someone who wrote in, says, can you tell me something about this wrestler, Jacob? They had never heard of him before. And evidently, they had never read their Bible at all. Well, he's no wrestler. Let's make that very clear here at the very beginning. That night, he's alone because he wanted to be alone. And he wasn't looking for a fight that night. Now, this man who wrestled with him, that's the question. Who is this one that wrestled with him that night? Well, again, there's been a great deal of speculation about who it is. But I think it's none other than the pre-incarnate Christ. And I have some evidence for it. Over in Hosea, the 12th chapter, and I'd like to turn to that. Let me read this. Chapter 12 of Hosea, verse 1. Ephraim feedeth on wind and falleth after the east wind. He daily increaseth lies and desolation. And they do make a covenant with the Assyrians, and oil is carried into Egypt. The Lord hath also a controversy with Judah, and will punish Jacob according to his ways, according to his doings will he recompense him. He took his brother by the heel in the womb, and by his strength he had power with God. Yea, he had power over the angel, and prevail. He wept and made supplication unto him. He found him in Bethel, and there he spake with us. Even the Lord of hosts, the Lord is his memorial, or the Lord is his name. May I say to you, it was none other than Jehovah, the pre-incarnate Christ, who wrestled with him that night. Now, when he saw that he prevailed not against him, he touched the hollow of his thigh, and the hollow of Jacob's thigh was out of joint as he wrestled with him. Now, old Jacob is not going to give up easy. He's not that kind of a man. And he wrestled. And finally, this one who wrestled with him broke his leg, and he said, let me go, for the day breaketh. And he said, I'll not let thee go, except thou bless me. And what happened now? Jacob is just holding on. He's not wrestling. He's just holding on to this one. And he found out that you don't get anywhere with God by struggling and fighting. The only way that you get anywhere with him is by yielding and just holding on to him. Abraham had learned that. That's what Abraham said, amen to God. He believed God. He counted to him for righteousness. Abraham reached the end of his rope and put his arms around God. And friends, when you get in that condition, then you trust God. I've read several letters recently from folk. One, a fellow that had been on dope. Another one who lost a little boy, a precious little boy in the home, and had to reach out for help somewhere. Well, my friend, when you're willing to hold on, he's there, ready to help you. And he said unto him, what's thy name? And he said, Jacob. And he said, thy name shall be called no more Jacob. Not Jacob anymore, the one who is the usurper, the trickster, but Israel. Why, Israel, for as a prince hast thou power with God and with men, and hast prevailed. And now the new nature of Israel will be manifest in the life of this man. And Jacob asked him and said, tell me, I pray thee, thy name. And he said, wherefore is it that thou dost ask after my name? And he blessed him there. And Jacob called the name of the place Peniel, for I have seen God face to face, and my life is preserved. He had seen the angel of the Lord, the pre-incarnate Christ. And as he passed over Peniel, the sun rose upon him, and he halted upon his thigh. You see, God had to cripple him to get him. God broke his leg, but he got him. And you're going to find out from here on, he's going to manifest a spiritual nature, dependence upon God. Another young man in the New Testament, a son of Jacob, by the name of Saul of Tarsus, he tells us his struggle in the 7th of Romans, that he couldn't win. And finally, he found out by yielding and letting the Spirit of God, what the law could not do, the

0: Spirit now is able to do in your life. How does he do it? By an act of the will, by yielding to him. And that's exactly what Jacob did. Jacob won, but he won. He got the victory not by fighting and struggling, but by yielding. And that's the only way you and I'll get anywhere with God today. We leave off right there. So until next time, my beloved, may God richly bless you.
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2: To know me now, you'd never believe how irresponsible I once was. It may have been that I was rebelling against my childhood when I thought I was the only one holding our family together, and that's a heavy responsibility. My parents' marriage problems followed them across the country as we moved to California, where my irresponsible behavior took root. I became a hippie doing drugs with my friends. When we moved to New York in the early 70s, my rebellion was entrenched, and I barely graduated from high school, which made me a prime candidate for the draft. I tried every way I could to avoid being drafted and going to Vietnam. I moved back and forth from New York to California, delaying the process. I claimed conscientious objector status, which was denied. Then I met Annie, and we started living together. About the time the war was ending, I realized I'd wasted several years of my life scheming and evading. It was time to grow up. Annie and I got married, but my heart still ached for something I lacked. We decided to try going to church. I became friends with a man at work who loved the Lord and was a good example to me. His friends became my friends, and I wanted the quiet joy they displayed in their lives. I began reading the Bible, realized the need for the Savior, gave my heart to Jesus, and His love gave me the power to change my irresponsible ways. Annie received Christ too, and we both cleaned up our act. I'm Rick Graham. He gave us a love for young people, and we've been ministering to them since 1982 at a Bible school in New York. If the Son, therefore, shall make you free, you shall be free indeed.
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1: Let's just close our eyes and pray for the people in North Carolina who have lost loved ones. Father, once again, you are the God of all comfort. Would you please, God, comfort the families? We have beautiful weather today, and we're rejoicing, and others are in sorrow. So we pray that you will help them get through this. And we pray for the pastors and churches that maybe can't even meet today because the roof has come off or they're flooded. And that is not an easy thing to get through. So God bless everyone affected by this. Help them to rebuild and be stronger than ever before. We pray it in Jesus' name. Everyone said, Amen. I want to talk about influence. And the one verse that I want you to look at to begin with is this passage in 2 Chronicles. Joash was 7 years old when he became king, and he reigned in Jerusalem 40 years. His mother was Zibiah from Beersheba. Joash did what was pleasing in the Lord's sight throughout the lifetime of Jehoiada the priest.

is a story that I got to tell you. It takes up chapters in the Bible, and I'm not about to read to you two full chapters. But basically, here's the deal. There was a king that came to the throne in Jerusalem of the kingdom of Judah, and his name was Ahaziah. And Ahaziah did a terrible job of being a king because he led the people into idolatry, away from God, away from the true worship of God that Moses received, the forms of worship God wanted. He led them away, and he led them away and was this evil king because, the Bible says, his mother influenced him for evil. His own mother, her name was Athaliah. And Athaliah was a descendant of the house of King Ahab from the northern kingdom, not good. So she led him astray and the people astray, and it ended up that King Ahaziah died. God punished him, had warned him through the prophets, and now Ahaziah was no more. Athaliah, his mother, instead of looking and trying to establish who the next son would be, her son, which grandson would come to the throne, no, you don't know wickedness until you met lovely Athaliah. In the dictionary next to wicked, her picture is right there. And Athaliah had all the descendants of her own son killed. She killed her own family so she could reign. And she did. It's an unusual part of the Bible. Athaliah is queen, ruling the country. Put everybody to death. The country had turned pagan, turned away from God. It's a disaster. But while she was putting everybody to death, a priest named Jehoiada and his wife got a baby, the youngest of the king, late king's family, the baby whose name was Joash, and they took him and they hid him in a bedroom. So while she's searching and wiping everyone out, Joash is safe as an infant, being guarded by the priest and his wife. Then they bring him into a hiding place in the temple so that while she's doing all her mischief and ruling for 7 years, she doesn't know it, but the true heir is being hidden in a room. After 7 years, Jehoiada the priest figures it's time to make his move. He gathers the leaders, the religious leaders. He gathers some of the generals from the army who know this woman is a brujita. She's a witch. So you know what brujita means, right, some of you? So they meet together and he makes a plan. Look, I'm going to bring the little boy to the temple. We're going to gather. We're going to get trumpets. You guard the temple area. You watch this. You watch that. It's a whole plan. It's spelled out in the scriptures in 2 Chronicles. The day comes. They do it. They blow the trumpets and they start shouting, Joash is king! Joash is king! And Athaliah, his grandmother, hears about it and runs to the temple because she hears this noise. And she starts screaming, treason! Treason! She had some nerve, didn't she? I mean, of all the people in the world to complain about anything, Athaliah should just be quiet. But anyway, it's too late. The people are going wild. They're praising God. The new king, Joash, 7 years old. That's a year younger than my grandson Levi. And they got a little baby crown they put on his head. Couldn't use the real one. They got one from Cracker Jack's box that they got. They put it on there. And now he's crowned king. And Athaliah protests, but the soldiers take her and do away with her because of all the evil she had done to people and all the idolatry that she had done. She actually took the sacred articles of the temple and used them to worship Baal. So everybody's rejoicing, and Jehoiada is really in charge because the boy's 7 years old. So the priest, he gets all the people together, and he says, let's make a covenant with God. We've been really wrong, and this leader's been terrible.

terrible, this queen we've had. And now we want the blessing of God. We got to do what's right. So let's get rid of all the idols, get rid of all this junk that she's brought into our culture, and let's do what's right before God. Let's not just talk, let's do it. So they get it straight, they clean up the land, it's like a reformation. And then we read that verse, that Joash started serving as king when he was 7 years old. So as he grows up, it's really interesting because of the influence of the priest, who's like a spiritual father to him. He starts to say, wait a minute, I know we've got rid of the idols and we got rid of the Baals and all of that, but the temple's in disarray. The temple needs to be rebuilt. We're not doing right by God. Let's get this thing on the road here. So he orders that they clean out the temple and get everything restored the way it should be. And then he actually, as he's older now, he tells Jehoiada, why aren't you getting this done faster? Get the money collected. Let's do this thing. And they get a big, huge box with a hole in the top, guarded. And people come and give the offerings that Moses had established hundreds and hundreds of years before. They're getting back to God. The only trouble is, it doesn't last. But let's stop here and just think about this. Joash was preserved and came to the throne, and Joash was a blessing to the people because of the influence of an old man. He died finally at 130 years old. They don't make them like that anymore, do they? Named Jehoiada. All the years that Jehoiada was alive, Joash served the Lord. Now, take that as an example of what influence can do. His grandmother, crazy. His late father, who he never knew, wicked as can be. And yet, he turns out to serve God and be a blessing and help turn the history of Judah for a while toward God. Why? Because of influence. The influence of a man named Jehoiada. All of us are here today as Christians because we've accepted Christ as our Savior. But how many of you know that we wouldn't be here if it wasn't for the influence of other people? Someone prayed. Someone talked to us. And aren't there people in all of our lives who have influenced us? A mom, a dad, a pastor, a friend, an uncle, an aunt. They had influence on us. That influence sometimes is so silent and so deep, we don't even realize it until they're gone. But we ought to thank God today for people. How many have people in your life, they influenced you in a good way for God? Wave your hand at me, right? We ought to thank God for them. We ought to thank God. Like Joash probably was thanking God for Jehoiada. Some of us wouldn't be alive if it wasn't for someone else. Just like Joash. Certainly we wouldn't be serving God. I'm thinking of people in my life. My late father-in-law. Of course, my parents. My late father-in-law. Ministers who took an interest in me. Friends I had that spoke about Christ. That set an example for me. They don't have to preach. They don't have to talk to you. They just, the way they live brings an aroma into your life. It's like an influence for God. You know, there's many symbols of influence in the Bible. You know, physical things that are symbolic of influence. And one is leaven, which is a type of evil, yeast. And it says in the Bible, a little leaven leavens the whole loaf. In other words, evil will spread. Wrong associations, wrong influences can have a bad effect. But here's a good influence. The Bible says that there are people in our lives that just spread their light. They so shine that their light comes into our life. And now there's a light in our life. There's an uplift. There's a hunger for God. I'm thinking about a great expositor of the scripture who just took time in his 90th year to see my grandson, Luke, who's serving the Lord out in Southern California now, working with Teen Challenge. On his way out there driving, he stopped in Lincoln, Nebraska to see my friend. My friend told me, he has a picture of my family. When Luke was 2 years old,

me over the phone, you know, that one's going to be a preacher. And I said, really, you think so, Warren? He said, yep, that one's going to be a preacher. And he says, you know, Jim, I pray for you and Carol and your family and your grandchildren every single morning of my life. Your picture's on my desk. I pray for you. But that one's going to be a preacher. So now Luke 21 stops in Lincoln, Nebraska to see the one who prophesied, let's say, about him when he was 2 years old. And Warren is older now and still writing, though, still such a great man of God. Well, Luke calls me after Warren, then his wife is in a facility because she can't walk and has physical problems. So he's all alone in the house. So he asks my grandson, no, you can't just come and talk to me. Stay overnight. Let's have dinner together. Well, you know, my grandson thinks he's died and gone to heaven even before he died. And he's there and Warren's pouring into him, asking him questions. He's asking Warren Wiersbe these questions. He's written 175 books on the Bible. His commentary on the whole scripture is very excellent. And now he calls me later as he's driving across the country. He says, Papa, it was amazing. I was with Warren Wiersbe. And I told him, he had forgotten. I told him, you know, you told my grandpa when I was 2 years old I was going to be a preacher. Guess what? I'm going to be a preacher. So now Warren is affected. Luke is affected. Then he calls me 3 hours later. He's calling me so much now he's driving me nuts. But he calls me and he says, Papa, you won't believe this. I'm driving. I'm in Nevada. And he says, I'm driving through Nevada. Guess what? Warren Wiersbe just called me and said, how are you? How are you driving? Been thinking about you, praying for you. Influence. He'll remember that the rest of his life. Haven't you had people like that who just stirred something in you? My conversations over the last 25 years with Warren on the phone never talks about anything but the Word of God. Never says anything to me except, what are you preaching on? How are things going? How's your family? How's James? How's Chrissy? How's Sue? So what are you preaching on? Jim, did you ever think of this from the Word of God? You ever look in Matthew 11 and think of this? And whenever I hang up the phone from him, I automatically pick up my Bible because I want to know the Bible better. And he never told me to read it. He never told me to know it better. Just by being around his Spirit, I get inspired because of his influence. Can we put our hands together and clap? Praise God for that. That brings us to this. No matter, you can't hide in a cave. I don't care if you don't talk tomorrow. Every one of us is going to be an influence. You will influence someone tomorrow. There's no way you can live without being an influence. But what kind of influence? Is it going to be a godly influence? A pleasant influence? You're going to lift somebody up? You're going to come to Natalie and encourage her just by your tone and how you talk? Or you're going to be a negative influence? Grumbling, complaining, gossiping. The world's against you. The glass is always half empty. Every one of us leaves an influence. Even when you leave, there's an aroma there. You leave it. You can't get away from it. For good, for bad, negative, positive. I told you about the time I was in Lima, Peru at the Sheraton Hotel. And I got on the 18th floor or something. And there was a lady already on the floor, really dressed, really, I mean, amazing, expensive clothes. And she had must have had Chanel, what's the Chanel number? Chanel number what? Five? She must have had 55. It was strong. I'm telling you, the thing filled the elevator thing. When I got on, Jamie, it was like amazing. You know, it was just there, right? So then she gets off around the 12th floor. And 11th floor, it stops, and a guy gets on, and I'm all alone, and he walks in, and he goes, I'm not going to describe everything that happened, but I had to look at him and go, no, don't go that way. That perfume was an influence, and that's all of us. Don't say no, you all leave an influence. I leave an influence on the people who work with me. There's no way you can't have an influence, and that's a challenge to us. Do we know Jesus in such a way that we leave a godly influence on the people that we're around? You know, Darrell, who was singing up here, I'd rather have Jesus. He has a little baby now

in that house. And when that, as the baby grows up, that baby is going to be influenced by the mother and father, by the atmosphere, by the conversation. We're all influenced. You can't not give an influence. And God bless that priest. The only problem is he died. And when he died, they buried him where they buried the kings. That's how much they thought about Jehoiada the priest. They realized what he had done. He was just a priest, but he buried him with the kings. And the Bible tells us, look, Jehoiada lived to a very old age, finally dying at 130. He was buried among the kings in the city of David because he had done so much good in Israel for God and his temple. But after Jehoiada's death, the leaders of Judah came and bowed before King Joash. You always got to be careful when people are bowing before you. And persuaded him to listen to their advice. They decided to abandon the temple of the Lord, the God of their ancestors, and they worship Asherah poles and idols instead. Because of this sin, divine anger fell on Judah and Jerusalem. Yet the Lord sent prophets to bring them back to him. The prophets warned them, but still the people would not listen. Then the Spirit of God came upon Zechariah, son of Jehoiada, the priest. The son of the priest. He stood before the people and said, this is what God says. Why do you disobey the Lord's commands and keep yourselves from prospering? Isn't that beautiful? Why do you disobey God and set yourselves back? When you disobey God, you put yourself down. Why put yourself down? Why hurt yourself? Obey God. Let his blessing come on your life. Listen, when we turn away from God, even though Satan paints a rosy picture, it's negative. It's negative. And he says, no, if you serve God, life will be boring. You won't have any fun. He's a liar. When he talks, he lies. Then the leaders, you have abandoned the Lord, and now he has abandoned you. Then the leaders plotted to kill Zechariah. And King Joash ordered that they stone him to death in the courtyard of the Lord's temple. That was how King Joash repaid Jehoiada for his loyalty, by killing his son. Zechariah's last words as he died were, may the Lord see what they are doing and avenge my death. So now we learn this from this story. Many people only serve God and have a semblance of spirituality because they have the prop of that person who influences them. But when that person disappears, when mama dies, when daddy dies, when you leave the church in Barbados or wherever you're from, and that was speaking into your life and helping you, now you're in New York and you're away from that church, and now everything goes to seed because your relationship never got to the maturity level of with Jesus Christ. You never had your own foundation and relationship with the Lord. It was all because someone kept saying, come on, come on, come on, go to church. Come on, read your Bible. Come on, serve God. Serve God. And those influences are great. But brothers and sisters, sooner or later, the props are going to be taken away from all of us. And now you're going to find out, how much do you really love God? How much do you really know the Lord? Or was it just because of that influence? I thank God for influences. But if all you have is outside influences, you're going to be in trouble. Because we've got to have a relationship with Jesus. So that when everything disappears, we know we have him and we're never going to let go of him. Come on, let's say amen. How many times have I seen that happen? How many people have I counseled? Their life has gone to pot. They're doing the craziest things, just like King Joash. Wait a minute, the guy that the priest raised is now listening to his buddies? Why? Because Jehoiada's gone. And there are some people who just go with the crowd. They don't have a root in Christ. They don't have a depth. So the minute they're around the crowd and their peer pressure and looking cool and being whatever, it pulls them away. And they leave what they knew once to be the truth. That's happening to ministers around America today. They're departing from the Word of God
and going into

to God knows what, but it's not in the Bible. It's another spirit. It's another Jesus. It's another gospel. But why are they going into it? Because that's what's popular. That's what everybody is doing. No, everyone does it that way. Don't you know the new way of doing church? I don't want to know the new way of doing church. I want to know God's way of doing church. How many are with me? Lift a hand, please. I want to know that. Because at the end of the day, Carol and I are going to stand before God. And what are we going to say to him? He might say to us, what were you doing down there? And we're going to say, why? We're doing what everyone does. Don't you know? You got to stay in the flow. It was a new season. I had to follow my destiny, or all these other code words that they use. Total, absolute foolishness. Remember this verse, 1 Corinthians 15, I believe 33. Listen. Bad company corrupts morals. These guys came to Joash and they buttered him up. They bowed before him. You're the man. Give me a J. Give me an O. Give me an A. Give me an S. Whatever. And his head got turned. See, when Jehoiada was alive, he was humble because Jehoiada didn't put up with nonsense. Jehoiada kept reminding him, you know why you're alive? Because God kept you alive. He used me, but God put you on that throne. Remember that. When you were helpless, God was watching out for you, raising up people to watch you. And then that keeps you humble, right? And thankful. But then other people come around, and then you start feeling you're all that. But none of us are all that. How many need him every moment of every day? I need the, Jim Simula needs the Lord every moment of every day. So they buttered him up, and they started influencing him. And now the guy who cleaned up the temple is installing new idols. Now that's a mystery to me, but I know it's true, because in my own family, extended family, I've seen it happen. Carol's seen it happen. We've seen it happen in this church. People who once sang in the choir and lifted their hands and worshiped God just like these folks do. They're not only nowhere to be found now, they're involved in some really slimy business. How could that happen? How do you worship God and enjoy his presence? Many times it's because bad company corrupts morals. So I want to say to all of you, who influences you? Who are the people speaking into your life, even though they're not telling you they're speaking into your life? They're speaking into your life. What do you watch? Because what you watch influences you. What do you read? Because what you read influences you. Who are your models? Who's your inspiration? I want to say that to the choir. Who's your inspiration? Who do you want to meet more than anyone else? Because that's the way you really find out who's been influencing who. When you say to people, if you could sit down and have dinner with anybody in the world, who would you pick? And talk with them. That tells us the way our life is moving. I want to plead with you. Not only do we need our roots down in Jesus so that we don't act like Joash and do a 180 just because the influence dies. Oh my goodness, I'm thinking of someone served God, had a godly mother. Godly mother. Oh my goodness. Then mama died. Within a year, church is out. Don't have time anymore. Don't have any time for the word. Not walking with Jesus anymore. But you walked all those years. Oh, I see. Mama kept you there. Mama's prayers. Mama's influence. Don't make a pastor your idol. Don't make anyone you see, a worship leader, anybody, be your idol. You've got to get your roots down into Jesus. Come on. Let's say aloud, amen. And Joash comes to a terrible end. I didn't read that part. So sad. His grandmother was a trip, obviously. She was wicked. But she was wicked from the get-go. This is sad because it started good. Imagine, he was a little infant. Listen, don't you see yourself? Some of you, I prophesy to you, some of you were in a crib and someone laid their hands over your crib and prayed for you. That's why you're here today. The influence of their prayers. The influence of their example and their words. We got to thank God for that influence, and now we got to dig our own wells.
You know, Abraham dug his wells, but now Jacob had to redig and get his Isaac his own wells. You can't live

of someone else's experience. Can they influence you? Yes, thank God. But sooner or later, you're left all alone. And it's you and Jesus, you and God's word. And I want to say to all of you, come on, let's dig down deep and say, thank God for influences. But I have Jesus now for myself. Doesn't matter what anybody else does. One more time, let's say amen to that. Because it's on my heart. I don't want to be confrontational or get up in your grill, but I want to say this. Please be careful who you hang with. And don't tell me it's family and they're your cousin from wherever. I don't care. If they're a bad influence, be careful. Did you know I read about this woman? She got convicted in a service. She was about to turn her life over to the Lord, and she was deeply convicted, and the service was coming to an end. And the woman next to her with an older daughter started fussing and arguing and saying, I want to leave now. No, the other one said, no, I don't want to leave. No, we're leaving right now, and started talking loud. And everything of the conviction was lost because of the influence of the lady next to her in the service. She was ready to receive Christ, but this crazy woman and her daughter didn't know. They thought they were leaving the church. No, they were influencing someone away from God. Oh, brothers and sisters, everything we do, we got to ask God to lead us, control us, every word, every gesture. I don't want to be a stumbling block to anyone. I want to live for God. I don't want people who work with me on staff say, oh, that's Jim Cimbala on the platform, but you got to see this guy just during the work week. I don't want that. I want what you see is what you get. He's one person with faults, but he loves God. He wants to serve God. But be careful of bad company. Oh, but I know him for so long. Well, then don't know him for so long, okay? No, they go back and all of that. If they're an evil influence, be careful. More people bite the dust because they run with the wrong folks. And sometimes those wrong folks go to church, but I don't know what church and what they believe in. They're a bad influence. A bad influence. Thinking about someone in our church who used to do drugs, not heroin, but a lot of crack and smoke weed. And then God brought them out. Saved them. Oh, what a change in their life. And then someone that they met who went to another church elsewhere in the city said, no, come on, let's go clubbing. This Friday, we're going to go to the clubs, have a few drinks. And the guy went, no, I don't want to be around that. That's what I came from. I don't want to go near that. No, come on, you're not under the law. Yo, don't you know you're free now in Christ? No godly influence, ungodly influence. Pulling people away from the Lord. I want to push people to the Lord. I want to leave a perfume so that when you leave here, Jim something his name was, but boy, God was in that place. He led us into God. Lift up one hand with me. Close your eyes. Oh God, the power of influence, how things could change just by the absence of influence for God. Or the wrong influence. Help me to be an influence for you, Lord. Help the choir in all their intermingling, help them to be an influence for God. Everywhere we live, everywhere we work, everywhere we eat, every person we run into, let us give a godly influence. Help us to be a Jehoiada, the priest, who protects the young Joashes. Help us also, Lord, we thank you for influences on our life, but get us deep enough that we don't rely totally on influences on people, but that you're our influence, that we walk in the Spirit, that we're controlled by you. Don't let us be drawn away by evil influences. God, give wisdom to all of us, the things we have to cut off. Because they're bad influences. They are not good. People can justify them all they want, but in our souls, we know that is not good for me. That does not make me be closer to Christ. Help us with that, Lord. For your word says, bad company corrupts good character or morals. I thank you for your word today. Different kind of word, but it's a word of promise. That you'll do beyond what we could ask or think if we just open ourselves up to you. Flow through us, and as you influence us, we will influence.

influence others in your name. Let us be sweet and winsome to everyone we're around, we pray. In Jesus' name. And everyone said, amen. Everybody stand. Give someone a hug and a handshake.

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2: I grew up in Canada in a home with no electricity, no indoor plumbing, no phone, and no appliances but a cook stove. Worst of all, I grew up without love. You see, my father was an alcoholic, and my mother was always angry. I started drinking alcohol at 14. Around that time, I was badly injured playing hockey, and by the time I was 25, I could hardly use my legs. By then, I was married with children. X-rays revealed a cracked vertebrae that surgeons repaired, but my drunken recklessness destroyed the surgeon's work twice, keeping me in the hospital for nearly a year. By then, I was addicted to prescription drugs as well as alcohol. One drunken night, I pulled in front of another car, killing a woman and badly injuring my wife. The debts mounted, and my wife issued an ultimatum. So I finally quit drinking, but I was in and out of psychiatric hospitals for the next 10 years. At home, the fighting got so bad I walked away from my family and moved to another city. After the divorce, I had a severe nervous breakdown. I was 52 when I married Gail, a woman who loved the Lord and whose love drew me to Christ. I prayed to receive His forgiveness and new life. As I studied the Bible and grew in faith, I saw my life in perspective. In spite of all my sin, I was free of guilt and shame because Jesus paid the penalty on the cross. I'm Jack Willis. If the Son, therefore, shall make you free, you shall be free indeed.
1: If you would like to be free from the weight of sin by receiving Jesus Christ as Lord and Savior, or maybe you have questions about it, call 1-888-NEED-HIM right now. 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

0: announcement that he was going to be on television speaking about peace. And so I thought, oh, this is great.
1: So he tuned in and got a life-changing surprise.
0: Billy Graham came on and spoke about peace, and not the kind of peace I was expecting, you know, the nonviolent peace sign type stuff, the peace symbolism, but it was the Jesus Christ being the Prince of Peace and how he could change your life. And I sat in front of that TV set and just turned my life over to him. There was a higher power and a higher purpose to living, and it wasn't whether I went to Vietnam or not. It didn't really matter as long as my life was committed to him.
1: The peace of God will fill your heart and life when you come to him through faith in Jesus Christ. We're the Billy Graham Evangelistic Association. 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
2: Thank you, Lord Jesus, for your presence. Oh, it's beautiful.

Sanctity of Unborn Life. This is Ken Ham inviting you to Fearfully and Wonderfully Made at the Creation Museum. In far too many places, including here in America, it's legal to kill the unborn in the name of women's rights or healthcare. But we need to call it what it is: murder. God's word gives personhood to the unborn. God told the prophet Jeremiah that he was known before he was formed in the womb. And Psalms tell us that God knits us together fearfully and wonderfully made. Scripture is clear. The unborn are persons. It's also clear that every person is made in God's image. And in Genesis, we read that killing someone made in God's image is murder. Killing the unborn is murder. We need to uphold the value of every life.

0: Files of Unshackled, Pacific Garden Mission presents Free Indeed.
1: I was so convinced I was going to hell that I often stopped to collect memories, the sound of birds singing or the sight of a beautiful sunset. At 16, a gang of us stole two cars for which I was sentenced to 6 months in the Ohio State Reformatory plus 2 years probation, after which I simply went back to my old ways. But my sins made me ashamed, and I would lie in bed at night and pray the ritual prayers I had learned as a child. Then I would tell God honestly that I would sin again. And I did. The year I was 19 was the worst year of my life. An accident left me with no teeth and a broken collarbone. That's when I began to collect memories, anticipating hell. I told God if the next year wasn't any better, I'd make sure I didn't get to 21. I was planning a big robbery with some pals when I began dating a girl I'd known in junior high. She persuaded me to go to church, where I listened attentively. Going home, she described the end times and how Jesus would save his own. She told me, "You can be saved." The following Sunday, I prayed and gave my life to Christ. Life got better as God gave me victory over alcohol. Then he called me to preach and I went to Bible school. I'm Sam Gipp, and I asked God to give me a wife who loved him more than she loved me, and he did. He's brought us through some dark times, including an accident that broke my neck, but I don't worry about hell anymore because I know Jesus keeps his promises. And if the Son therefore shall make you free, you shall be free.

0: free indeed.
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3: I grew up feeling worthless with no self-confidence because my birth mother had given me to my grandparents. I never knew my father. Grandma loved me and always took me to church, but she was strict. I rebelled at 13 by wearing jeans instead of dresses. By the time I was 16, I was lying, stealing, smoking, and drinking, determined to have my own way. I didn't intend to become a tramp, but that's just what I became by running around with the wrong crowd. For 16 long years, I lived a sordid life, and all that time, God protected me. I was shot at several times, raped, and had a terrible car wreck while driving drunk. But I was the only one hurt, and only had a broken arm. I had a disastrous marriage, was arrested 4 times for shoplifting and other offenses, but only got probation. I'm not proud of my choices. I'm not proud of turning my back on God. I wanted to go back to church, but felt ashamed of my life and kept putting men and drugs ahead of God. All that time, I thought I was saved because I'd made a commitment to Christ when I was 7, but I wasn't really saved. Finally, I went to church, and the pastor helped me pray, asking God's forgiveness. I wept with joy. Right away, the drinking and drug use ended. A week later, my music changed. Then God taught me to dress with modesty. I'm Rebecca Buckner, urging you to invite Jesus into your heart. And if the Son, therefore, shall make you free, you shall be free indeed.
2: If you would like to be free from the weight of sin by receiving Jesus Christ as Lord and Savior, or maybe you have questions about it, call 1-888-NEED-HIM right now. 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

0: When David became king in Israel, Franklin Graham tells us he began to ask whether there was anyone left from the family of his good friend Jonathan. And a servant named Ziba knew the answer.
1: And Ziba comes before the king, and he says, there is still a son of Jonathan, and he's crippled in his feet, and his name is Mephibosheth. And so they bring Mephibosheth to David. Who brought you tonight? Maybe you came with a friend. Maybe you came with someone else. But I want you to know tonight, God's calling your name. If you're here tonight and you don't know Jesus Christ as your Lord and Savior, He's calling you tonight to come to Him, to come to Him by faith. Will you trust Him tonight?
0: Respond to God's call in faith. Right now, there's no better time. We're the Billy Graham Evangelistic Association. To learn more about having a personal relationship with Jesus Christ, go online to billygraham.org and click the link, Spiritual.

0: the sanctity of unborn life. This is Ken Ham inviting you to Fearfully and Wonderfully Made at the Creation Museum. In far too many places, including here in America, it's legal to kill the unborn in the name of women's rights or healthcare. But we need to call it what it is: murder. God's word gives personhood to the unborn. God told the prophet Jeremiah that he was known before he was formed in the womb. And Psalms tell us that God knits us together fearfully and wonderfully made. Scripture is clear. The unborn are persons. It's also clear that every person is made in God's image. And in Genesis, we read that killing someone made in God's image is murder. Killing the unborn is murder. We need to uphold the value of every life.
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0: With SRN News, I'm Ken Lorman in Washington. Employers added 172,000 jobs last month as the U.S. jobs market shows resilience and strength despite the ongoing Iran war.
1: The Labor Department reported Friday that job growth was down slightly last month from a revised 179,000 in April. The unemployment rate stayed at a low 4.3%. The job market has been recovering this year from a miserable 2025, so far shrugging off higher energy prices and increased economic uncertainty since the United States and Israel attacked Iran in late February. Hiring bounced back this year from a miserable 2025 as well, showing unexpected strength in the face of economic uncertainty and painful high energy prices caused by the Iran war. Bernie Bennett in Washington.
0: The Senate has passed legislation to fund President Trump's immigration agencies, overcoming weeks of Democratic delays and controversy over an unrelated nearly $1.8 billion settlement fund. Meantime, Mr. Trump has clarified his acting intelligence pick, Bill Pulte, isn't a permanent choice. He had faced pushback over Pulte's lack of security experience. American Airlines is temporarily suspended some of its routes this summer.
2: It's because steep jet fuel costs continue to strain carriers' budgets amid the war with Iran. In a statement, American said it had adjusted service for select routes in August and September and that impacted travelers would be offered alternative arrangements or refunds. American said the changes were in line with wider industry trends.
0: That's correspondent Bill Alexander. Israel's Air Force has struck parts of southern Lebanon. And the military issued evacuation warnings for nine villages. Lebanon's state news agency reports six people were killed. On Wall Street, stocks are down after today's upbeat jobs report. The Dow Jones Industrial Average down 263 at last check. This is SRN News. As part of our ongoing SRN News special series, Faith and Freedom, saluting the upcoming 250th birthday of America, we hear today from Dr. Erwin Lutzer, author and pastor emeritus at Chicago's world-renowned Moody Church. He's an internationally respected theologian, and Dr. Lutzer's enthusiasm for America's upcoming 4th of July celebration is quite evident.
3: As we celebrate our 250th anniversary, people who criticize America, and of course there are many things that we can be criticized for, I don't think that they have visited other countries. Because when you visit other countries, you come back and you say there is no country in the world like the United States of America. May God bless its 250th birthday.
0: Dr. Lutzer's most recent book is Why Doesn't God Answer My Prayers? This is SRN News. Here's the midday Wall Street Business Report with correspondent John Scott.
4: Stocks have been falling on Wall Street as big technology stocks lost ground and weighed down the broader market. Meanwhile, bond yields surged as a strong jobs report continued to dimmer expectations that the Federal Reserve will cut its benchmark interest rate this year. The S&P 500 fell 0.7%. The Dow Jones Industrial Average fell 0.2%. That's after the big gain on Thursday. The NASDAQ composite was losing about 1.4%. NVIDIA and Broadcom were among the heaviest weights on the market. The Labor Department reporting that employers added 172,000 jobs in May. And that's roughly double what forecasters had expected. Bond yields surged. Oil prices edged lower. With the Wall Street Business Report, I'm John Scott.
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2: My thirst for alcohol drove me to buy a tavern so others would pay for my booze. A joint full of drunks always includes a few rough ones, but I fearlessly learned to throw them out. A man named Ed threatened to get me, so I carried a gun everywhere. A prominent man in town spoke to me from time to time about the Bible and the evils of drunkenness, and I began to think about selling the saloon. I hated the drunks, the smell, the confusion, and myself. One night, Ed confronted me, forcing my car off the road. Thinking he had a gun, I shot him. The police took me to jail, where I waited in agony because Ed wasn't expected to live. He recovered, though, and a judge dismissed my case. My conscience didn't dismiss it, however. I began to read the Bible, a chapter a day. The more I read, the worse I felt. I finally got down on my knees in the saloon and begged God to get me out of the business. I even quit drinking and smoking. Then I practically gave away the saloon to one of my suppliers. A pastor explained to me that God accepts us not because we clean up our lives, but because of the blood of Christ. We can't earn salvation. After I received Christ, I went to Bible school, and when I learned that Ed lay in the hospital dying, I visited and asked his forgiveness. Because he also knew the Lord by then, he forgave me. Jesus set me free of so many problems, and he'll do the same for you. I'm Bill Morgan. If the Son therefore shall make you free, ye shall be free indeed.
1: If you would like to be free from the weight of sin by accepting Jesus Christ as Lord and Savior, call 1-888-NEED-HIM right now. 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
1: Many of us handle hard times better than good ones. We're almost more comfortable with struggle than with rest, with mourning rather than joy. Strange, isn't it? But Chuck Swindoll says there's a reason for that, and a remedy. Today on Insight for Living, Chuck shows us why God doesn't just want to heal your pain, He wants to transform it into something you'll carry forward with gratitude. Teaching from Esther chapter 9, Chuck titled his message, After the Ache, Celebrate.
2: But I read verses 17, 18, and 19. I read about a people who decided, let's name this day a day for a holiday. Let's call it Purim. All this annihilation of the enemies was done on the 13th day of the month.

are, and on the 14th day, they rested, of course. They made it a day of feasting and rejoicing. How appropriate. The Jews who were in Susa assembled on the 13th and the 14th day of the same month. They rested on the 15th day. Took them a little longer to kill their enemies. And they made it a day of feasting and rejoicing. How appropriate. How good. Therefore, the Jews of the rural areas who live in the rural towns make the 14th day of the month Adar a holiday for rejoicing and feasting and sending portions of food to one another. It reminds me of the spontaneous celebration that occurred shortly after Jamestown and Plymouth. But after enduring the bitterness of winter, the early forefathers of our great country decided to kill a few wild turkeys and in primitive kind of ovens to bake fine cakes and pies and to pull from the land some of the produce and from the sea some of the fish and have a feast and to celebrate a giving of thanks to God for surviving the awful winters of the past. It wasn't official until the governor of Massachusetts made it official in their New England. But until then, it was a spontaneous celebration of praise. It was their Purim. Those in the old country said, "You will never make it. You will regret it." And it was their thanksgiving to God for changing their sorrow into joy. It becomes official at verse 20, down through verse 28, and how significant these words appear. Mordecai, whom I believe wrote the book of Esther, recorded these events, and he sent letters to all the Jews who were in all the provinces of King Ahasuerus, both near and far. Now, take notice of several things in this present time. First of all, notice the date of the celebration. Obliging them to celebrate the 14th day of the month and the 15th day of the same month annually. So it was to be an annual holiday. Two holidays, really, the 13th and the 14th. Next, notice the reason for the holiday. Because on those days, the Jews rid themselves of their enemies. And it was a month which was turned for them from sorrow into gladness, from mourning into a holiday. You see, they had already planned who would be buried where and who would die and how. I mean, the families had perhaps rehearsed it in their mind over the dinner table. They knew it was coming until God intervened. And now they chose the very days when they would have been annihilated and exterminated. And they turned those days from sadness and mourning to rejoicing and celebration. It was to acknowledge the change of events. That's the reason for this time of celebration. Look at the expression of it. 22 continues. That they should make them days of feasting and rejoicing and sending portions of food to one another and gifts to the poor. This is all being written into the record. This is the way it will be for the Jews from henceforth. Then the name of the holiday. Thus the Jews undertook what they had started to do and what Mordecai had written to them. For Haman the son of Hammedatha the Agagite, the adversary of all the Jews, had schemed against them to destroy them and had cast poor, that is the lot, to disturb them and to destroy them. And when it came to the king's attention, he commanded by letter that his wicked scheme which he had devised against the Jews should return on his own head and that he and his son should be hanged on the gallows. Therefore, call these days Purim after the name of Pur. And because of the instructions in this letter, both what they had seen in this regard and what had happened to them, let it be written. The custom was to take place annually. The Jews established and made a custom for themselves and for their descendants, for all who allied themselves with them. Look at this, so that they should not fail to mourn. No, to celebrate. To celebrate 2 days according to their regulation and according to their appointed time annually. Ask many people what the book of Esther represents. They will tell you it's a book of tragedy. Now, I don't read tragedy in Esther. They will tell you it's the early Holocaust. There's no Holocaust in Esther.
There's a threat of a Holocaust.

lost? Do you know this is the only book the Jews can turn to find a roots for their holidays of Purim? Do you know when they still to this day read from the scrolls of Esther that little children and young adults and old alike, when the name Haman is mentioned, they pound on their desks and they pound on tables and even with shoes, they pound on pieces of wood, boo and hiss. And then others, when they announce Mordecai and Esther, they cheer and they shout with the voices of joy in honor of Esther. It's a reenactment of the story of triumph. It's called Purim. Look at 28. Here's the purpose. So these days were to be remembered and celebrated throughout every generation. And by the way, it's still going on. Every family, every province, and every city. And these days of Purim were not to fail from among the Jews, or their memory fade from their descendants. There it is. You know, in two or three generations, nobody would have remembered Purim. Oh, only a few. But it's like talking to today's generation about the difficulties of World War II. And they listen, they smile a bit or cock their head to the side, and they have no memory of what many of us call the Great War. You know, in another generation, Vietnam will just be a place on the map. There will be no memory. There will be no sense of anguish, no sadness over loss. Even the emotion would be gone if it weren't for the establishment of a celebration. You see, this is the reason many of us appreciate a return to Washington, D.C., a city of memorials and monuments. Don't you love going there? It is one city that has not considered monuments an extravagance. A number of years ago, my daughter and I jogged early one morning in Washington, D.C. It was in the summer. The sun was just coming up. And we ran from our hotel down to the Washington Monument and turned, and along the lagoon to the Lincoln Memorial, and then over and around the Jefferson Memorial, and then back down to the Vietnam Memorial. At each memorial, we slowed a pace, and we talked as we ran together. We rehearsed a bit of the life or a bit of the history that memorial represented. Memorials represent places to stand and to be quiet, to read and to reflect, and to pass on to the next generation the roots of a nation's heritage. They give the past significance because they give the past perspective. Men and women, one of my main fears of life and lifestyle where most of us live is that we have so few memorials, so few monuments, even mental monuments. Life is lived in the fast lane. Quick decisions, quick money, fast action, strong competition, so little time spent stopping and recording and learning. Have you observed that a divorce can come and sweep across a family and break it and bruise it, and life goes right on? That a young woman can get an abortion, and those who know cluck their tongues, frown, shake their head, and life goes on. And she later regrets it with words she cannot even utter. But life goes on. And for another, there's a financial reversal and a business fails and life goes on. And still another, there's a death or a heartache or a scandal. And before long, it's swept up in the whirlwind of activity and life goes on. And we're left with the anguish of a memory and so little perspective. You see, in order for there to be perspective

over these things, there must be monuments. There must be memorials. And they must be returned to and learned from and passed on. There must be the Purims in our lives, without which we live rootless, fast-lane lives without much significance. And you know the worst part of all? Our children learn less than little, often nothing, from our failures, our brokenness, and our sorrows. If anything, they learn only to hate like we hated, and to get revenge like we sought to do, or simply to drink themselves to sleep like so many choose to do. In 29 through 32, at the end of the story, all of it is made official. Queen Esther steps in and writes with full authority along with Mordecai to confirm this letter about Purim. And then the letters are sent to all the Jews in all the provinces, according to verse 30. And they established those days of Purim at their appointed times, just as Mordecai the Jew and Queen Esther had established for them. And the command of Esther, this chapter concludes, establishes these customs for Purim, and it is written in the book. There's a memorial established. There's a holiday for reflection. And to this day, even little children, centuries removed from the days of Esther, take off their shoes and pound on desks to remember the name of Haman. And cheer to the top of their voice as they listen again to the name of Mordecai and the name of Esther. They still learn from the ancient scroll. What is all of this saying? How does it relate to our lives today, pray tell? Well, most of all, I think it's saying all of us, when looking back, can see sadness and remorse and nothing else unless perspective is provided. And I think it is saying, unless we provide some kind of perspective, we will do nothing but sigh and grieve over our past. In light of that, I have a suggestion and I have a warning. My suggestion is this, that each one of us raise up memorials, mental monuments that turn tragedies into triumphs. Each one of us. That we raise up memorials to turn tragedies into triumphs. Webster says, a monument is a lasting evidence of something or someone notable. Webster defines memorial serving to preserve remembrance, a commemoration. Think back for a moment to the coming of the boll weevil. All of you are old enough to have a few crop failures, disasters. Think back. Have you built a monument to it? It may be too close and too raw for you to do it today, but don't spend the rest of your life licking your wounds over yesteryear, or you will experience a grim future. What did you learn from it? How did it turn in your life? You can't change it. It's over. Sure, you should have known better. Sure, I could leave you with all kinds of shame on the shoulds and woulds and oughts that I could lay on you, you could lay on me. But what did you learn from it? You see, it's that's worth passing on to the next generation and the next. Here's the warning. Don't turn the memorial into a shrine. Isn't it strange those who travel in the land of Israel today are told this is a piece of wood from the cross? And this is a piece of wood from the cross. One cynic said, if I gathered up all the wood that was told me to be a piece of the cross, I could have built a battleship. Who cares about a piece of wood from the cross? It isn't in existence. Who needs it? What I need is a memorial, and God's given it in the table, the bread and the cup. That's the memorial of the cross. And he left it as a legacy for people of faith. And

time we sit at the table, children are to understand, sweetheart, the bread represents the body. Honey, this piece of bread is for his body, which was given for, and the juice, this is represents his blood. This is a memorial. And we remember this because he died for us. But it isn't a place to worship. We don't worship the elements. We don't bow before the table where they're served. We worship the memory and the significance, the triumph of the cross. This is what makes Christmas so wonderful. See, the enemy would love that we just do nothing but keep it merry. Just Merry Christmas. The legend is told of the time Satan and his demons were having a Christmas party. As the demonic guests were preparing to depart, one grinned and said to Satan, "Merry Christmas, Your Majesty." At that, Satan replied with a growl, "Yes, keep it merry. If they ever get serious about it, we'll all be in trouble." Get serious about it. It is the birth of the baby. It is the coming of God. It is the intervention of God's presence. Get serious. It is the invitation to take Him and own Him as Lord, Master. Don't seek to find the site where He was crucified. Don't seek to locate the tomb from which He was raised. They've made them all into shrines. You need the Savior. Really, what I offer today is an answer to the ache of life. An answer to the Hamans whose shadows have crossed your lives, and to the would-have-been holocausts that would have devastated your existence. I suggest you make a memorial out of it. And the lessons you learned from it that have turned you into a person God wanted you to be, those are the things to pass on and on and on. I don't know what all of this says to anyone else, but it says a whale of a lot to me. It says, I'm grateful for a book that has recorded the whole story that hasn't quite yet ended. It will next time. But it's a story of triumph that grew out of tragedy. Ecstasy out of agony. Celebration out of an ache. When they nailed him on a cross, I imagine that night a lot of them got drunk. I'm sure they toasted one another with triumphal words. I'm sure the empty-headed fools that ran the government thought, another crazy gone from us. Finally got rid of that headache. In the eerie hours of the morning, 3 days later, there was the beginning of a celebration. And that's a message we return to every Easter because God gave us a memorial. My question to you is, how long will you stay at the ache and the heartache and the brokenness of your pain? When will it become for you a Purim? A time to learn and to pass on the lessons. The beginning of the rest of your life. When? Let's bow together, shall we? Imagine for a moment stepping before the real tomb from which he was raised. Imagine looking into the distance and seeing the shadow of the real cross that the sands of time have not erased. The real scene. Now imagine standing before him, whose hands are scarred, whose side was pierced. Are you real sure you have a relationship with him that will take you into and beyond eternity? Are you certain he is your God and Savior? He invites wise people to come to him to this day, to see themselves in their sin and lostness.

0: brokenness and to come and join the company of the faithful, to come and adore Him.
1: Our Father, we realize that in life there are these events that occur that bring us a deep ache of heart. In fact, they break our hearts. They're hard to bear. They're hard to hear. They're hard to deal with. They're hard to recover from. But when we begin to get Your perspective on these things, when we begin to see Your hand at work, turning our heartaches into causes of celebration, we realize yet again that the life of faith pays off. Thank You for honoring Your name, even through the midst of our trials. Thank You for a reminder that in the end, You win. Thank You, Father, for personalizing events in such special ways to make us realize that memorials can be built in places of monuments of misery or memories that break our hearts. Bring us back to those memorials from time to time to strengthen our faith as we call to mind what You have done in turning curses and heartaches into causes of celebration and blessing. We thank You for all of this, and we claim these things today by faith in the name of Jesus Christ, our Lord and Master, our triumphant King. Amen.
2: Pain has a long memory, but as Chuck Swindoll reminded us today, God specializes in turning mourning into celebration, transforming the very day meant for destruction into a feast. 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While there's still time, we encourage you to take advantage of the bundle of resources that we've assembled for this study. It includes the Searching the Scriptures Bible Study Workbook, Chuck's full-length biography of Esther, and the complete collection of 12 sermons on CD. 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Chuck, we're coming up on another milestone here at Insight for Living. On June 30th, we'll close the books on another ministry year and step into our 47th year of ministry. At moments like these, it's imperative that we remain laser-focused on our primary mission.
1: Not long ago, I had the privilege of sitting with a small group of young pastors, bright, eager, serious about their calling, and they came loaded with questions. I loved it. One of them leaned forward and asked me something I've been asked 100 times, but it never gets old. He said, "Chuck, how do I quicken the hearts of my congregation in a world that spends more time staring into a cell phone than reading a Bible?" I smiled, because I've been waiting my whole life for that question. Stick to the Word. That's it. That's the answer. Don't chase trends. Don't craft clever self-help messages dressed up in religious language. Don't try to out-entertain the entertainment world. You'll lose that race every single time. Just open your Bible, tell your people who God is, let the text speak, and I promise you, you will never, ever want for an audience. His Word is inexhaustible. His character is genuinely, breathtakingly awesome. And I mean that in the purest sense of the word. Not a hashtag, not a throwaway adjective. Awesome. Here's something you may not know. Insight for Living reaches a remarkable number of pastors. We train them. We resource them. We come alongside them in their calling. And when you impact a pastor, you impact a congregation. When you impact a congregation, the ripple effect spreads through families and then through generations.

0: That's not a small thing. That's a legacy. As June 30th approaches, I want to invite you to invest in the next generation of cross proclaimers. Your gift doesn't reach just one person. It reaches a pastor who reaches hundreds, who raise up families, who carry the message forward long after you and I are gone. What are you waiting for? Let's invest together. The cross we proclaim is worth every penny.
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1: Go with me to the book of Acts chapter 8, please, if you will. Acts chapter 8. And as you're doing that, we'll pray. Now, Father, I thank you with all my heart this morning for truth that sets people free. I thank you for truth that gives us vision, understanding of the day, the hour, the seasons, the times, and even the way the kingdom of God works in the earth. I ask you, Lord, to deliver us from all of our enemies, deliver us from evil. Lead us not into the temptation to be discouraged or to put away our confidence in Christ. God, I thank you, Lord, that you will anoint me to speak this word, that you will overshadow this frail human vessel, that you will implant your thoughts in my heart and allow me to speak for you. I pray for those that are gathered to listen today, here physically, and those that are online with us today. I pray, God, that you give us open hearts to hear, a willingness, Lord, to embrace something other than our present view, which may not be correct. I pray that you help us, God, all of us, Lord. I bless you for it with all my heart today, in Jesus' name. I want you to pray a simple prayer before I begin this message. Just say, Lord, I want to see. Well, that's God's going to answer that. If that's a sincere prayer in your heart, he's going to help you to see something. And it may be something that changes your future, changes the course of your life. It changed the way that you will begin to approach the circumstances that you have to face and I have to face today and tomorrow. When winning looks like losing. Acts chapter 8. Now Saul, verse 1, was consenting to his death. That's the death of Stephen, a young disciple. At that time, a great persecution arose against the church, which was at Jerusalem. And they were all scattered throughout the regions of Judea and Samaria, except the apostles. And devout men carried Stephen to his burial and made great lamentation over him. As for Saul, he made havoc of the church, entering every house and dragging off men and women, committing them to prison. Therefore, those who were scattered went everywhere preaching the word. Then Philip went down to

the city of Samaria and preached Christ to them. And the multitudes with one accord heeded the things spoken by Philip, hearing and seeing the miracles which he did. For unclean spirits, crying with a loud voice, came out of many who were possessed, and many who were paralyzed and lame were healed, and there was great joy in that city. Now the scripture tells us that this was a season of great sorrow over a precious young man who was put to death with seemingly no law to protect him. A young man who stood for truth, a young man who stood up for what he believed was right, a young man who was given to serving others. And yet people envious and jealous of the truth that was in his heart rose up, wanted him out of their midst. They were offended by his life and by his testimony. And it seemed like there should have been a law. There should have been some kind of law in place to protect people from this kind of action. But it seemed like law and order in that regard was breaking down. Also in verse 1, it tells us it recognized religious authorities, which is who Saul was at this time, were consenting to the persecution of true followers of Jesus Christ. After such a glorious beginning, they were forced to flee for safety from an increasingly hostile society. Just like in this nation, for example, we had a glorious beginning in many regards. Now, some of it was inglorious, I understand, historically. There was a measure of Christianity that was deficient, and its practice was deficient. But still, God raised a nation. And in just a few hundred years, things were accomplished in this nation that the rest of the world over thousands of years were incapable in their own strength of accomplishing. And I believe that in great measure, it was because people came together and were unified in measure, at least in the understanding and the worshiping of God. And in the book of Acts, you see that in chapter 2, the Holy Spirit is poured out. Cowardly Peter is given boldness, and he stands up in the midst of a generation that he was once afraid of, preaches with an eloquence that's far beyond his own ability to do. We know that from the history of this man. In that day alone, that day when the Holy Spirit was outpoured upon the Church of Jesus Christ, 3,000 souls were added. I mean, it must have seemed like it just can't get any better. 3,000 people receiving Christ and being baptized. The believers at that time in Jerusalem continued steadfastly in the apostles' doctrine and fellowship, breaking of bread and prayers. It must have been an amazing thing to be part of that, coming together, having communion, coming together and praying, coming together with a genuine fellowship that could only be produced by the Spirit of God. They were praising God, and the scripture says in chapter 2, verse 47, that they had favor with all the people. And the Lord added to the church daily those who were being saved. In other words, their society began to look favorably upon the testimony of Jesus Christ through his people. All the people, it says, they had favor with all the people. And daily, new souls were being added to the church at that time. Chapter 3 shows us how the miraculous power of God was flowing through the disciples, even as they went just to pray, that people who were lame were being healed. Chapter 4 tells us when an initial persecution came just against a couple of them. They went into prayer. They raised their voices to God. They quoted scripture. And the place where they were assembled was shaken. They were all filled with the Holy Spirit. And they spoke the word of God with boldness. Chapter 5 shows us that God was willing and jealous for his church and took away a couple who were trying to pretend that they were part of the program when they really weren't. The church in its mission, the church in its theology, the church in its profession and practice remained pure. Again, in chapter 5, it tells us, beginning of verse 14, believers were increasingly added to the Lord, multitudes of men and women. Even the sick were brought into the streets and laid on beds and couches, hoping that the shadow of Peter passing by might touch them and heal them. Amazing when you consider it, the power of God, the presence of God, the privilege of God, the praise of the people. A multitude gathered from the surrounding cities. They came to Jerusalem and they brought the sick with them and those that were tormented by unclean spirits
And the scripture says in chapter

5 verse 16, they were all healed, every last one of them. Again, chapter 6 shows us that men and women were being ordained to the ministry. They were laying their hands upon them. They were being sent forth. And the word of God spread, and a number of disciples multiplied greatly in Jerusalem. And a great many of the priests were obedient to the faith. That means those that were teaching the people in the temple, those that were known, I guess, as the religious elite, were starting to turn because they saw the power of God. They saw the presence of God among this early church. But now, in chapter 8, a persecution arises. Seemingly out of nowhere, social appreciation of the church changes. And now that which was embraced by the multitudes now begins to be vilified. Now there's an anger against the church. Now laws are not protecting the people of God. The freedom of religion, as they would have known it for at least a short season, was gone. Stephen, a young disciple, was stoned to death, and there were no authorities stepping in to stop it. There were no consequences to those who threw the stones. And those who hated the testimony of God were now emboldened by what looked to be their apparent success. And it says, as for Saul in chapter 8, verse 3, he made havoc of the church, entering every house and dragging off men and women and committing them to prison. These forces were invading even people's homes. And following Jesus became a literal crime in that society. I tell you, folks, history does repeat itself, so you best beware. Paul said of this day, when he's giving his own testimony in the book of Acts, chapter 26, verses 10 and 11, he says, "This I also did in Jerusalem, and many of the saints I shut up in prison, having received authority from the chief priests. And when they were put to death, I cast my vote against them. And I punished them often in every synagogue. I compelled them to blaspheme. And being exceedingly enraged against them, I persecuted them even to foreign cities." When you think it couldn't get any worse, the saints in Jerusalem had to flee for their lives. They had to flee for their safety. I can see people leaving behind what they had, taking their children and making a journey to whatever place they thought might be safe. But there's something interesting seems to happen here. In chapter 8, verse 4, it said, "Then those who were scattered went everywhere preaching the word." There was an inner power in them that could not be conquered. An inner resource, maybe, that they knew nothing about until they found themselves in a place where society was no longer for them, where the protections were no longer there to protect them, where they had to rely on the one who, in the beginning of the book of Acts, gave them a promise. And the promise that Jesus made to his early church and to you and I, he said, "You will receive power when the Holy Spirit has come upon you, and you shall be witnesses to me in Jerusalem, in all Judea and Samaria, and to the end of the earth." Now, a question that came into my heart when I was studying this is this. Do you suppose they had gotten so comfortable with their successes in Jerusalem that they forgot their calling? Do you suppose they may have forgotten the words of Jesus? "I'm going to give you power. And in Jerusalem and Judea and Samaria and to the ends of the earth, you're going to be witnesses of me." Now, all of these wonderful things that I read earlier about the early church all happened in Jerusalem. The fellowship, the breaking of bread, the miracles, the laying on of hands, the favor with the people, priests turning to the Lord, people's getting healed by somebody's shadow going. All of these things happened in Jerusalem. It's possible. It's just a conjecture on my part. But I think they may have been reluctant to go deeper in the calling that was supposed to be theirs and would be supported by the power of God that would be given to them. It's truly amazing. Like just like you and I in a society that
where Christianity has been for decades relatively accepted. I remember even in the 80s and early 90s, remember how popular

was to be born again. If you were a born again athlete, that was okay. Born again politician, it didn't mean they were born again. And that's why you need to be here at 3 o'clock and hear what that really is all about and what it means. But it was popular to be a Christian, popular to go to church, popular to say, I belong to Christ. Kind of a carryover maybe of the Jesus movement that hit this country at one time. But the reluctance, in a sense, to go forward. I can't help but wonder, in our time of relative acceptance in this nation, have we been reluctant as a people, as a church age? Have we been reluctant to go deeper than our own fellowships? Have we been reluctant to go deeper than just the comfort and the blessing of being accepted by a society? If God's calling us to something deeper, maybe we've not been willing to hear him. And just maybe he has to do something to get us to hear him again. It's not a bad thing, folks, when persecution begins, because the church has always thrived when she's been persecuted. You have to understand that. God will wake us up whatever way we can hang on to our pillow as long as we want, but God is persistent and he will wake us up. He will get a hold of us. In chapter 8, verse 5, it says, then Philip went down to the city of Samaria. And there's no mention of Samaria except from the lips of Jesus in Acts chapter 1. We go through 7 chapters and partway into chapter 8 before anybody obeys the voice of Christ and actually goes to Samaria and does it because of the persecution. And the Samaritans were not the religious elite. They were not the class that most people wanted to associate with. They were considered a mixed race people. They were not pure Jews. They were shunned by that society. And ironically, it took a measure of persecution to get the church up and going to where she needed to go to those who are marginalized and addicted and afflicted and forgotten by society and considered unworthy. And when Philip went to the city of Samaria, it says, multitudes with one accord heeded the things spoken by Philip and seeing the miracles which he did. When you and I find ourselves where we're supposed to be, not where we are, but where we're supposed to be, I tell you, the miracles of God begin to happen. Prison doors begin to open. Blinded eyes see. Wounded hearts are healed. The demonic powers that have been attached to people's lives flee. Freedom comes. A new song comes into people's hearts. But it comes when we find ourselves where we're supposed to be. I don't know if there's a greater prayer that you and I can pray in this generation than that which Paul prayed when he had an encounter with the living Christ. What would you have me to do? With a sincere heart, say, God, what would you have me to do? And I will continue pressing through till you show me what you will have me to do. I know a lady, a friend of mine that I met, who prayed that. And one of the trips I was on, she just started praying. She said, God, what would you have me to do? And she just kept praying until she got an answer. Her answer was, go to Starbucks, sit down in her local town and open your Bible and just do that. So she went to Starbucks, she sat down, she opened her Bible. And she sat there thinking, have I really heard from God? Is this really God? The next thing you know, a lady, a stranger comes over and says, I see you reading your Bible. And starts sharing her struggles and her trials and the difficulties. She was able to open the scripture and encourage her. Then another lady comes over and they start a Bible study with 3. I don't know how many. By the time I got there, there might have been 30 or 40 ladies in that Bible study. Started by somebody who just said, Lord, what would you have me to do? What would you have me to do? And in verse 8, it says, and there was great joy. Unclean spirits crying, verse 7, with a loud voice came out of many who were possessed, and many were paralyzed and lame were healed. And there was great joy in that city. When Philip moved out and finally went to Samaria. And then you go farther down, God speaks to Philip and says, now leave Samaria and go out into the desert. He simply obeyed God. And when he went out into that desert, because I think by this point he knew that when you follow where Christ is leading, miracles begin to happen. And there was a man who was a servant to the Queen of Ethiopia, coming back from Jerusalem, heading home, reading the book of the prophet Isaiah. Reading Isaiah 53, unsure of who it spoke, Philip joined him in his chariot, led him to Christ, took him down to

a pool of water and baptized him. And this is the first record we have of the gospel of Jesus Christ going into Africa. It's amazing when we start obeying God, when we start doing what God calls us to do. And great joy was in that city. And then in chapter 9, verses 1 to 6, it says, Saul, still breathing threats and murder against the disciples of the Lord, went to the high priest and asked letters to go to the synagogue of Damascus, that if he found any of who are of the way, whether men or women, he might bring them bound to Jerusalem. As he journeyed, he came near Damascus, and suddenly a light shone around him from heaven. Then he fell to the ground and heard a voice saying, Saul, Saul, why are you persecuting me? And he said, who are you, Lord? And the Lord said, I am Jesus, whom you're persecuting. It's hard for you to kick against the goads. In other words, Saul, it's hard for you, isn't it, to kick against those people that I have been using to show you that there's a better way to live. There's another purpose for life on the earth than the one that you have thought. There's an eternity to consider, Paul, and there's something I want to do through your life, and you've been kicking against it. That's why you've been so enraged against those who carry my presence within them. I want you to consider this. I believe Paul would not have been in this place at this time had he not been persecuting the church. Have you ever considered the fact that you might be the key to the very conversion of those who are pursuing you? You ever considered that God is after that evil boss through you? You are. The reason that person hates you the way they do is you are pricking their conscience. Your life is telling them there is a God, there is a heaven, there is an eternity, there is such a thing as sin, there is a cross, there is shed blood, there is forgiveness, there is a new life in Christ. God's using you to prod their conscience towards him, and because they want to be God in themselves, there's a rage in their heart. Have you considered that when it looks like you're actually losing, that you're actually winning? When it looks like you're losing, when all hell is broken out in your life, when persecution arises, when there's a scattering takes place, when lamentation is happening over the loss of certain freedoms and rights, when authorities are becoming so emboldened, they're even going into houses and dragging off men and women and committing them to prison, when people look to be scattered, when we can't get together the way we used to, when it looks like we're losing, have you ever considered the fact that we might actually be winning? Hebrews chapter 12, verse 3 says, consider him, that's Jesus, who endured such hostility from sinners against himself, lest you become weary and discouraged in your souls. Folks, didn't the cross seem like a defeat, like a loss? The pain, the rejection, the scorning, even the good motives of Christ all being vilified. But wasn't the cross the ultimate victory in the history of the world? There's never been a victory like it. The kingdom of God can sometimes seem like the ultimate irony. In God's kingdom, the way up is down. James 4:10, humble yourselves in the sight of the Lord, and he will lift you up. The way to lasting provision in God's kingdom is to start giving things away. Luke 6:38, give and it will be given to you. Good measure, pressed down, shaken together, running over, will be put into your bosom. In God's kingdom, the pathway to joy travels through the valley of sorrow. Psalm 30, verse 5, weeping may endure for a night, but joy comes in the morning. Thank God. In God's kingdom, the way to live is to die. Matthew 16, 25, Jesus said, whoever desires to save his life will lose it. But whoever loses his life for my sake will find it. And last but not least, in God's kingdom, I have finally learned the way to winning is to appear to be losing. Now you're clapping like you're not sure. It's sort of like a golf clap on steroids. 1974,

One of the greatest heavyweight fights in all of history. One of the greatest boxers, arguably, ever to enter the sport. His name was Cassius Clay, and he changed it to Muhammad Ali. In 1974, he was facing an opponent that was bigger, was younger, he was stronger, and he punched like a powerhouse. In the natural, it looked like he was going to go down to defeat. And when the fight began, it actually looked like it was happening. He backed into the ropes. Man, usually you ever heard the saying, and when you're on the ropes, that's a boxing saying, by the way, if anybody's not, I felt like I was on the ropes. When you back into the ropes, you're just using the ropes as a backdrop to hold you up. It's like you're going down and there's nothing can keep you on your feet anymore. So he backed into the ropes, covered up his face, opened his elbows to make his midsection vulnerable, and let his opponent punch away for what seemed like an eternity. Little did his opponent know that he had trained his midsection, his body, to take these. Instead of focusing before that fight on jabs and punching himself, he focused on strengthening his midsection so he could actually take the blows. And he went into the ropes, and I remember he put his arms up over his neck, and he let this man just punch him over and over and over again. And when it looked like his head was down and when it looked like the fight was over, I still remember it to this day. The commentator, he looked up and he was smiling. The commentator said, look at him, he's smiling. He's smiling. And it was at the point when his opponent had exhausted himself. He had punched so long and so hard, he had no strength left. Then he pushed him away with a smile on his face, and the rest is history. He knocked him out. He won the heavyweight championship. He called it rope-a-dope. I don't know if you've ever heard of that. An unwitting opponent. You see, here's my point. When the devil starts punching away at the Church of Jesus Christ, we have an inner strength in the Holy Spirit. We have promises of God. And the best favor that Satan can do to us in this church age, in this country, is to start punching away at the church. Make us feel like we're on the ropes. And when we know we're on the ropes, then we understand, wow, I've got a strength I didn't know I had. I've got purpose I didn't know I had. I've got an inner core that has been trained. You see, Christ has trained his body. This is the temple of the Holy Ghost. The living God is inside these bodies. There is a strength inside of us that this world knows nothing about. We can be hit, and we can be hit, and we can be hit again, but no weapon formed against us can prosper. And when we find ourselves on the ropes, that's when we find out what strength we really have. When all hell starts breaking out in the earth, that's why Jesus said, lift up your head and look, for your redemption draws nigh. Don't lift it up with sorrow. Lift it up with joy. Lift it up with a smile. Lift it up with an understanding. I have power over all the works of darkness, and nothing shall by any means hurt me. I have power to pray, to move mountains. I have power to ask God for what I need, and he will give it to me. I have the living God inside this earthen vessel. I think it's time to play rope-a-dope with the devil. Our prayer has to be, God, help me to see now, from heaven's perspective, that I'm not losing at all. I'm not losing when I pray for my family. I'm not losing when I believe for my marriage. I'm not losing when I cry out for my kids. I'm not losing in the work environment, even though it looks like I am, I'm not. The devil would have me believe that I'm on the ropes. He'd have me believe that I'm not going to be able to stand. He'd have me believe that I'm going to go down. But I'm not losing. Because in the kingdom of God, what appears to be losing is actually winning. I'm following in the footsteps of the one who allowed himself to be crucified so that he could be raised from the dead by his Father. Wash me clean of my sin and indwell me with his Holy Spirit and cause me to stand. I'm indwelt by the one who defeated

the powers of darkness, and the scripture says he made an open display of all their strength. He laid it out like a general did in those days when he conquered a foreign army. He laid out all the weapons for everybody to see, that all of their weaponry did not give them the power to triumph over what was his hand. You have that strength. I don't care who you are today. If you've turned to God, if you have the Holy Spirit inside of you, you have the living God dwelling in your earthen vessel. There's not a hand born under the heavens that has the power to take him down. And he lives inside of you. He lives in the inner core of your being. God, help me to see my life from your perspective again. God, help me to see your hand in my situation. God, help me. Anoint my eyes with eye salve that I might see. God, help me to see that there is no power that can triumph. There's no name that is named. There's no wall that can be built. There's no trench that can be dug. There's nothing can separate me from the love of God, which is mine in Christ Jesus. There's nothing can take away the victory of the cross from me. He may not answer your prayer the way you think it should be answered. And he will do what he has to do to get you and I to get up and get moving again and go to where we need to be. And by God's grace, I believe that is happening in this generation. When the devil punches away at the church, he is in fact strengthening her and he's ensuring his own defeat. Thank God. Thank God. The scripture tells us the secret of the Lord is revealed to those who fear him. Those who walk in right relationship with God, we begin to see something that people who walk by their own natural sight can't see. Praise be to God. My brother, my sister, let me say it as clearly as I can. You're not losing. You're not losing. You might feel like you're on the ropes, but I want to encourage you to lift your head and smile. Look the devil in the eye and say, yeah, maybe you can beat me, but you can't beat the one inside of me. I have somebody living inside of me who has bound the very honor of his name in keeping me on my feet. And if I fall down, he lifts me up again. When I'm weak, he becomes my strength. He can't be defeated. If you have Christ inside of you, you can't be defeated. You understand that? You can't be defeated. The Lord God allowed the church to be persecuted so she would fulfill her calling. She went into all the world. She was told that she was going to do that. He allowed the persecution to begin to get her to get out of her comfort zone and move forward to what she was supposed to be doing. You'd be amazed. You'd be amazed at what would happen here today if you had the courage to pray, Lord, show me what I'm to do. And put no limitations on God. It can't be within the, you can't hold up all your certificates to him and say, look at my qualifications. Doesn't need any of it. None of it. Doesn't want it. And most times he will put you where you're not strong, so you need him. Thanks be to God. But I'm telling you, when you begin to flow in what he's got for your life, the miracles start to happen. Devils start to flee, and great joy comes into places, into homes, into cities, towns, families, apartments, lives of kids. You'd be amazed to have the courage, especially if you've found comfort in Jerusalem. Especially if you've just found, I don't blame you. New York's a hard city. You know, some folks, you just scrape and scratch just to get here on Sunday, just to get a word to get you through the rest of the week. And the thought of willfully going into more trouble. And you come to church and say, I'm finally, like I've got my apartment and I locked my door at 5 o'clock and I got my Bible and don't bother me. I come to church and I sing and I finally found people who love me and I love them and I'm just enjoying this so much. Don't ask me to pray.

for something that's going to take me out of this. But you see, God, because he loves you and he has a plan for your life, will allow somebody to come into your life that will make you pray. I've been there. I've been there. My prayers, I remember a couple times in my life were just so sweet. Oh, Lord, I love you. And then finally in the middle of the prayer, he says, what are you trying to tell me? Because it just doesn't go away. And it just, you're trying to push it out. You're trying to make nice music in your heart. And it just doesn't go away. And then finally the Lord says, I want you to do this. And every time I've obeyed him, the miraculous has happened. We try and want to live our lives in comfort, and I understand that. We're all the same. But as a church age, we're being pushed out of Jerusalem. I hope you understand that. Religious freedom is being lost, and persecution is beginning. It's going to get a lot worse. But it's not losing. We're winning. So I'm going to give an altar call this morning. It's very, very simple. Lord, give me strength. Give me the strength, Lord, to endure. Give me the strength to see victory. I've just looked down so long, I don't see the victory anymore. I've been battered so long, I've forgotten that I have the one who created the universe living inside of me. And so, Lord, I'm just presenting myself to you, and I'm just saying, God, would you please give me strength, and would you make me aware of my strength that you've given me, and would you give me eyes to see the victory? Would you take me out of hanging my head in sorrow week after week and day after day and just seeing no divine purpose in anything I'm going through? Would you just lift my head and open my eyes, and would you let me see your strength in me again? And it's a simple prayer, but God will answer it. And you can go out and say in your heart, I'm not losing, I'm actually winning. I just didn't see it the way God works. I thought it had to be this way. I didn't realize the kingdom of God is quite the opposite most times. And so, Lord, thank you just for opening my eyes again. Thank you for giving me the assurance the devil's not going to take me down no matter how much he pounds at me. I'm not going to go down. I'm not giving up my song. I'm not going to lose my victory. I'm not surrendering my family. By God's grace, I'm going to win. We're going to stand. We're going to worship for a few moments. But if the Lord's drawing you and you feel coming to this altar would mean something to you, I'm going to invite you to come, and you can stand between the screens, please, in the annex in North Jersey as well as at home.

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2: I grew up during a difficult time in our country, but learned valuable lessons because of it. During the Great Depression, my father taught us the value of hard work. Two of my brothers and I worked our way through college with the help of our other brother, Warren. The two became doctors and I became a lawyer. During college years, I served as a lieutenant in World War II and was injured. After my release from the hospital, I went to Harvard to complete my degree. Although racial discrimination was still very prevalent, I became the first black lawyer in Fresno, California. Heavily involved in civil rights and public service, I hoped to make a difference. My father had warned me of the danger of secular philosophies, but I didn't think he really understood until I saw some of the effects firsthand. As a civil rights activist, I saw whites and blacks full of hatred and bitterness. They were oblivious to the fact that their hatred was destroying them. Bigotry and racism from any race is sin, and the only cure for sin is Jesus Christ.

0: Christ. After I became the first black judge in Fresno in 1976, I offered over 200 offenders the option of probation. The condition was to attend any place of worship for a period of time. Only 5 either violated the terms or were ever convicted of a crime again. God proved that punitive actions will never be as effective as the redemptive plan of God in a man's heart, and I'm grateful for the redemptive plan He had for me. I'm Hugh Goodwin. If the Son therefore shall make you free, ye shall be free indeed.
1: If you would like to be free from the weight of sin by receiving Jesus Christ as Lord and Savior, or maybe you have questions about it, call 1-888-NEED-HIM right now. 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

0: can be merry, for tomorrow we die. On the surface, such a philosophy seems to make sense.
1: Now, hold on. Billy Graham has a lot more to say about that way of thinking.
0: If there's no heaven to gain nor hell to shun, it is reasonable. If morals are irrelevant, if we are mere animals, if character means nothing, if man is a non-entity without a soul, then the philosophy of enjoy yourself makes a lot of sense.
1: But what if the Bible is true? What if Jesus Christ really is the Son of God?
0: Where will you be then? What will you say to God at the judgment? Don't trust in that which appears to be reasonable. In matters which are eternal, put your trust in the only authority, God Himself.
1: And the first step is to start a personal relationship with Jesus Christ. Find out more at findpeacewithgod.net. That's findpeacewithgod.net, where the Billy Graham Evangelist

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1: I quit school after the 8th grade and joined the Marine Corps at 17, keeping myself in shape by wrestling and boxing. I came out of the Corps at 24, a clean living guy. I didn't start drinking until several years later, but once I started, I couldn't stop. Oh, I still held a job when I wasn't holding a bottle, and that's what finally got to May, the woman I loved. On top of that, I'd raise a ruckus and threaten the neighbors when I was drunk, so my folks threw me out of the house. I ended up sleeping in the woods and would have frozen to death in the winter if a guy at work hadn't let me sleep in the cab of his truck.

0: I'm James Kehoe, and guess what else God did? 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
1: If you would like to be free from the weight of sin by receiving Jesus Christ as Lord and Savior, or maybe you have questions about it, call 1-888-NEED-HIM right now. 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

0: With SRN News, I'm Ken Lorman in Washington. Boosted by President Trump's economic policies, the American job market continues to show surprising strength, shrugging off the high cost of the Iran war. Employers added 172,000 jobs in May, and the unemployment rate remained at a low 4.3%. The Senate has passed a bill funding the president's immigration enforcement agencies.
1: Senators voted 52-47 to pass the $70 billion legislation to fund immigration and customs enforcement and border patrol for the next 3 years through the end of President Trump's term, after Democrats blocked the money for months. The bill will now head to the House, which is expected to take it up next week. The final vote came just before 5 a.m. after Republicans narrowly defeated multiple attempts by members of both parties to add language to the bill that would permanently ban Mr. Trump's settlement fund for allies who believe that they've been politically persecuted. Bernie Bennett, Washington.
0: Russian President Vladimir Putin is rejecting a proposal by Ukrainian President Volodymyr Zelensky for a face-to-face meeting, saying he sees no point to it. Back in this country, the president is spending the weekend in the north at some old stomping grounds.
2: President Trump is spending the weekend at his golf club in Bedminster, New Jersey, and then is scheduled to head to Madison Square Garden in New York City Monday night for the NBA Finals. The president accepting an invite from New York Knicks owner Jim Dolan. The Knicks will host the San Antonio Spurs in Game 3.
0: Correspondent Laura Winters. Graham Plattner, a Democratic challenger to Senator Susan Collins, faces mounting controversy after revelations he has a Nazi tattoo and now faces multiple accusations of serial emotional abuse from several women. The sell-off on Wall Street continues. The Dow down at last check 372 points. This is SRN News. Another abortion bill advances in Illinois. Correspondent Michael Harrington reports.
3: Lawmakers have approved a measure that would allow underage girls to get birth control without the approval of their parents. Democratic Governor J.B. Pritzker says he will sign it. Pritzker is a vigorous promoter of abortion, and with the help of a friendly legislature, he has worked hard to make Illinois one of the most pro-abortion states in the union, as well as a destination for women from pro-life states who want to end their pregnancies. Michael Harrington reporting.
0: Same-sex marriage has been the law of the land since the 2015 Supreme Court ruling, but that isn't necessarily the last word on the issue. Lawmakers in at least 11 states introduced legislation for their current or most recent sessions calling for a ban on gay marriage. Most didn't pick up momentum.

0: But the Tennessee House passed a measure to allow private citizens and organizations not to recognize the unions. This is SRN News. The countdown to the nation's 250th birthday is on. Celebrations will include dazzling fireworks and an ultimate fighting championship fight on the White House lawn.
1: Officials are also planning a massive 16-day Great American State Fair and a ball drop in Times Square. While President Trump teased that the UFC arena under construction could be permanent, he said maybe we'll never ever take it down. The president suggested canceling the state fair concert after many artists pulled out, including Milli Vanilli, the Commodores, and Bret Michaels of Poison. Vanilla Ice, however, said that he is super honored to perform. Bernie Bennett, Washington.
0: U.S. has imposed sanctions on Cuban President Miguel Diaz-Canel, his wife, and three other individuals. The action is the latest move by the Trump administration to pressure the island's leadership. Included in the sanctions are the son and grandson of former President Raul Castro, as well as the current Cuban president's stepson. This is SRN News.
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1: Let us run with endurance the race that is set before us, looking to Jesus, the founder and perfecter of our faith. Believers in Christ have a whole new life, a life with new desires that God satisfies deeply as we walk in His light. Today, more reasons why Christians are indeed children of an awesome God. Stay with us. From the Moody Church in Chicago, this is Running to Win with Dr. Erwin Lutzer, whose clear teaching helps us make it across the finish line. Pastor Lutzer, many Christians struggle with the tyranny of sin. Do Paul's writings in Romans 8 give us hope that we can be free from the temptations around us?
2: Well, the answer is yes, and the reason is because God gave us resources in Christ. But you know, Dave, those resources have to be accessed. And part of that is intentional obedience to God, intentional discipline, by which we are able to participate in all that God has done for us. That's why I believe so deeply that the book I'm holding in my hands, a book entitled The Pursuit of Holiness by Jerry Bridges, is going to be of such great help to people. It will break down all of the excuses we have for a holy life. It will help us to understand that holiness is actually something that should be pursued by every Christian. It demystifies holiness, if I can put it that way, and helps us realize that when the Bible says, "Be ye holy, for I am holy," God gives us the resources to obey that command. And at the end of this message, I'm going to be giving you some contact info as to how this resource can be yours. For now, let us listen.
3: You see, what God is saying is that when you are in Christ, there is a new law that delivers you from all

the things that the folks who are in Adam have to do. You do not have to give in to the devil. You do not have to fall into the same temptation over and over again. There are resources that have been given to you. Now, it is true that when we are Christians, God disciplines us and deals with us. You know, when the sons of Noah were there in the ark, did that mean that they were perfect? No. Did that mean that they always got along? No. They probably had to ask forgiveness for themselves and perhaps in relationship to their father. It could well be that even God was disciplining them in the ark, but they were saved from the wrath of God. They were saved so far as God's anger was concerned. We could say that in that ark there was no condemnation because they were there by God's good hand. And so the Apostle Paul says that there is now another principle that enables us to live differently, but we're all living within the ark. There is no condemnation to them who are in Christ Jesus. We have a brand new identity. The implications are overwhelming. We're going to learn in this series of messages that because you are in Christ, you're going to inherit everything that Jesus has. It is going to boggle your mind. You're going to say, "This is too good to be true." Notice also that we have a new focus. Actually, verses 3 and 4 explain, by the way, why we are free from the law of sin and death, because God did through Christ what the law couldn't do. That's basically verses 3 and 4. But you'll notice in verse 5, those who live according to the flesh, and the flesh now isn't the body. There's nothing wrong with the body. The body is neutral. I can take this pen out of my pocket and I can write a check and help somebody, or I can write a very awful letter and destroy somebody. The pen is neutral. The body is neutral. The flesh has a reference to that old nature, the principle, the propensity that you and I have to satisfy all of our lusts and desires outside of the purity and the holiness of God and His will. So what he's saying is that all those who are in Adam are in the flesh. For those who live according to the flesh set their mind on the things of the flesh, but those who live according to the Spirit set their minds on the things of the Spirit. To set your mind on the flesh is death, but to set the mind on the Spirit is life and peace. This is striking. For the mind that is set on the flesh is hostile to God. It does not submit to God's law, and it cannot. Those who are in the flesh cannot please God. Wow. What he's saying is, as long as you're in Adam, and you've never received Christ as Savior, so that you are in Christ, you absolutely can't please God, even though you may do many good things. Because good things done by human beings are tainted still with sin and wrong motives. Those who are in Adam in the flesh cannot please God. Well, how do you begin to set your mind on the spiritual things? You can't do that unless God creates a new nature within you to give you the desire to do it. We are all basically desire driven, no question about that. We do ultimately what we think is best for us. And that may be true of Christians and non-Christians. That's a separate topic, actually. Except to say this, that the people who are in Adam will always choose for themselves. They may use God, but they will never really love God, because God has to create that love within our hearts. We do not have it naturally. Do you see, by the way, how utterly foolish it is for someone to think that they are a Christian simply because they go to church? You talk to somebody and you say, "Now, are you a Christian?" And they'll say, "Oh yeah, I attend such and such a church and we go there." Well, that's interesting. So that makes you a Christian? How does going to church change your desires so that you are no longer focused on the flesh but focused on the things of the Spirit? It can't do it. Now, we go to church so

that we might learn how to be in Christ and to grow in Christ, but simply going to church doesn't do it. It would be like a tiger who wakes up some morning and says, from now on, I'm not going to love meat anymore. I am going to decide that I am going to love hay. And so he wakes up saying, why can't I love hay? His nature won't let him love it. The only way a tiger can love hay is if you changed his nature, his very nature as a tiger, and turned him into a calf. Now he can love hay. You cannot set your mind on the things of the Spirit if you're still in the flesh. What does Paul say? It cannot be done. It just can't be. And going to church in itself doesn't do it. There was an evangelist back in the 1920s whose name was Billy Sunday. Billy Sunday played for the Chicago White Sox and he became an evangelist, and he loved to hop around. I have in my study a letter sent to me by a woman who was here shortly after the church was dedicated, where Billy Sunday preached, and apparently he hopped from this platform to the other platform by not using the stairs. He was very active in his preaching. And his funeral was here, by the way. But Billy Sunday used to say that going to church will no more make you a Christian than pushing a wheelbarrow into a garage will make it into a car. And that's right. You don't change the nature of a wheelbarrow because it's in the garage. Something has to happen within you. If any man be in Christ, he is a new creation, the Apostle Paul says. So we have a brand new identity. We are in Christ, and we're going to study what that means in the rest of this wonderful, transforming chapter. We have a brand new focus. We begin now to focus on the things of the Spirit and not just the things of the flesh. But we also have a new companion. The Apostle Paul, I think, uses the word Holy Spirit or Spirit about 15 or 20 times in this chapter. But let's be introduced to him this morning very, very briefly. You'll notice he says in verse 9, you, however, are not in the flesh, but in the Spirit, if in fact the Spirit of God dwells in you. Anyone who does not have the Spirit of Christ doesn't belong to him. Spirit of Christ, of course, is the Holy Spirit. But if Christ is in you, although the body is dead because of sin, you'll notice he doesn't say flesh. Remember I told you that when you read this chapter, you are overwhelmed by its accuracy? Paul says the body is dead because of sin, but the Spirit is life. Here's the thing. When you receive Christ as Savior, your spirit is renewed. That's why it can go to heaven even though your body goes to the grave. But the body is not renewed. You die of cancer, you die of old age, you die of 100 different ways. The body is not renewed. But the Spirit is renewed. But the Holy Spirit who renews your spirit is the same Holy Spirit who will someday quicken or raise your body from the dead. The Spirit is life because of righteousness. Verse 11, if the Spirit of him who raised Jesus from the dead dwells in you, he who raised Christ from the dead will also give life to your mortal bodies, you see. He's talking about the fact that Jesus was raised, your body will be raised. Because even after you accept Christ, your body still is full of disease and old age and all those other things that lead you to the grave. But your spirit within is renewed. If any man be in Christ, he is a new creation. Well, as I told you last week, I always find so much more to say than time to say it. But I would like to give you some summary statements that we'll leave here that will make us today invigorated and given hope. Very quickly, first, being in Christ means that we are in a world, in a sphere of safety, of security, and there is no condemnation
from God.

God. Wow. Remember this, Noah, when he went into the ark, God, the Bible says, closed the door. Why did God close the door? Why didn't he just say, hey, Noah, look, when you got the whole thing built, turn out the lights and close the door behind you. God did it. God says, this is a door that's locked from the outside. This is a door that you can't get out of. This is a door that is secure. And with all those who are in the ark, there is no judgment, no final judgment, no condemnation. And I will close the door to make sure it is there. Some of you are believers, but you're struggling with the whole issue of assurance. That'll be dealt with also today somewhat and in future messages. What it's also going to mean, this business of being in Christ, it's just going to boggle our minds. We're going to discover that all the wealth that Jesus has is ours, and not only that, the same love that the Father has for the Son, he loves us with the same love because we are in Christ. Safety, security, certainty, and it'll carry you all the way to heaven. Second, to be in Christ is the answer to guilt. You see, there is therefore now no condemnation. Now we condemn ourselves. As I mentioned, as Christians, we sometimes have to deeply repent, but we do so within the ark, so to speak. There is no condemnation to them which are in Christ. God has legally acquitted us of all of the crimes that we've committed against him. And much of the condemnation is brought on by ourselves. Satan loves to use our memories. He says, Abraham, remember the lie that you told. And he says, David, you remember Bathsheba? And he says, Peter, do you remember the rooster? And he says to Paul, you remember you were consenting to the death of Stephen, remember that? And he says to a young mother today, remember that abortion. And to a man, remember the marriage you wrecked. My friend, after we've done all that we can to ask forgiveness of those whom we have wronged, after we've done all that we can and admitted our own sins, specifically in God's presence within the ark, there comes a time when we simply have to say, God's grace is greater than our sins, and there is no condemnation to them who are in Christ Jesus. Wow. Finally, would you remember that the gospel is really God's ability? God's ability to take something evil and in return, give us something good. What is the gospel? The gospel is simply to say, Jesus, as Luther did, Jesus, I am thy sin, and thou art my righteousness. That's the gospel. I today am Jesus Christ's sin, but he is my righteousness. You say, well, Pastor Luther, how do we get into Christ? You described in Adam, in Christ. How do we do it? Well, in the newspaper a couple of years ago, there was an article by a man by the name of Bill, who was 67 years old. Interesting age, 67 years old. He has given more than 100 pints of blood in his lifetime. Sure, he saved the lives of many, many people because of his generosity. Somebody said, why did you do it? He said these words, and I'll quote him directly. When that final whistle blows and God asks, what did you do? I'll say, well, I gave 100 pints of blood. And then he said with a bit of a laugh, that ought to get me in. Tragic. He's trusting the wrong blood. This morning I could hardly hold back the tears as I read in Romans 5 and reminded myself of these words. Having been justified by his blood, we are saved from wrath

0: through him. The blood of Christ, symbolizing, of course, his death for us and the sacrifice he made. We are justified by that blood. You know, sometimes when soloists and musicians write songs, they are inspired. Maybe not like the Bible is, but what inspiration came upon Charles Wesley when he wrote these amazing words? "And can it be that I should gain an interest in my Savior's blood? Died he for me who caused his pain, for me who him to death pursued? Amazing love, how can it be that thou, my God, shouldst die for me?" And then the last stanza is, "No condemnation now I dread. Jesus and all in him is mine, alive in him my living head, and clothed in righteousness divine." Two categories of people are going to be singing this hymn in just a moment. Those of you who have trusted Christ, I pray that you will sing it with a sense of worship, enthusiasm, and joy, the likes of which maybe you've not had in a long while. Those of you who have never trusted Christ as Savior, why don't you sing it as your prayer and say, "I receive the Christ about whom I sing. I trust him. I trust his sacrifice that I might be in Christ. For there is no condemnation to them who are in Christ."
1: Well, my friend, this is Pastor Lutzer. I want to just mention this to you, that when it comes to the Christian life, we must understand that on the one hand, there's no condemnation to them who are in Jesus Christ. But on the other hand, we are also commanded to pursue holiness, because it is in that pursuit that we begin to enter into all that God has prepared for us. And that is done by intentional obedience and intentional discipline. So God does his part, but we have to do our part. And a desire for holiness is actually birthed in our hearts when we receive Jesus Christ as Savior. You say, "Well, Pastor Lutzer, how do I put all of this together?" Well, the resource that I'm holding entitled "The Pursuit of Holiness" by Jerry Bridges is going to help you do just that. 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
2: It's time again for you to ask Pastor Lutzer a question about the Bible or the Christian life. A listener named Pierce got in touch with us, and he wants a book review from Pastor Lutzer. He says, "I'm concerned about Dan Brown's The Lost Symbol. Brown talks about Freemasonry and seems to include many Gnostic ideas in his book. What do you think about his views?"
3: Well, that, of course, is a long story. Thank you so much for asking me about it. Just the other day in an airport, I saw the book for sale, The Lost Symbol. I didn't buy a copy, and I don't intend to read it, but one of the books by Dan Brown that I did read is, of course, The Da Vinci Code. As a matter of fact, I wrote a book against The Da Vinci Code entitled The Da Vinci Deception. So I'm well aware of the way in which he promotes his ideas. Now, even though I've not read The Lost Symbol, I can tell you in advance that what Dan Brown probably does is to use some ancient documents and give them credibility. That's, of course, what he did in The Da Vinci Code. In fact, he gave the Gnostic Gospels so much credibility, more credibility than those of the New Testament. The second thing that he will do is to read into those documents things that aren't even there and make assumptions. He will have dots that seem to connect.

0: even though there is no real connection. And then what he does is, of course, spin a very wonderful, exciting story. So we must be very careful. A word about the Gnostic Gospels. The Gnostic Gospels were written by people who believed that they could harmonize Greek mythology and Greek philosophy with Christianity. In order to give their ideas credibility, they wrote their documents attributing them to the apostles. So you get the Gospel of Thomas and the Gospel of Philip. But everyone knows that they're fraudulent documents. And if you've ever read them, you'll understand why we know that they are fraudulent. They have no such things as the earmarks of actually being historical. Now, for all of those reasons, we need to remember that if we want to find real history, we have to go back to the Bible. And when we do that, we discover in the New Testament stories about Jesus that have all of the marks of being authentic and historical. Their references to times and places and rivers and cities and people. And when you read it, you know that you're reading something that is true. Well, my friend, you may or may not read The Lost Symbol. I have no plans to read it. But this much I know, that the Word of God stands sure, and whatever Dan Brown says must be judged by what the Bible has to say. Have a good day, all day.
1: 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The Bible says the Spirit bears witness with our spirit that we are children of God. And if children, then heirs, joint heirs with Christ. 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One key blessing is this: you will sit next to the King. 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
2: One night I drank too much and crashed my motorcycle at 70 miles an hour into a mailbox. The motorcycle kept running without me, without handlebars or a muffler, down a ski hill for half a mile where it dug into the ground outside a supper club. The noise drew patrons out who recognized my bike. Somehow they found me and got me to a hospital. I had a shattered kneecap and a fractured arm. I had lain in the ditch asking God to send someone to rescue me, and he did. A week later, my knee developed a staph infection, and the surgeon wanted to amputate my leg. Again, I prayed, asking God to spare my leg, but regardless, I would still follow him. A year later, I was running on my God-given legs. I was a carpenter like my dad, who worked for the Wisconsin Department of Corrections. Dad was my hero after five inmates jumped him, and he beat all five of them. I learned to drink with friends to be near the fun, but I knew my life would be different. I moved to Milwaukee.

0: just as the country dipped into recession. I started my own construction company, and after 5 years, it began to prosper. Feeling empty inside, I tried several false religions. Then I started reading the Bible. I sat on a stump in the woods and I read about Jesus, who gave his life to pay for my sins. God saved me and gave me eternal life. I'm Charlie Cook, and I know, if the Son therefore shall make you free, ye shall be free indeed.
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0: dog ate my homework. Yeah, that's a kid's cliche excuse. But even as adults, we've all made excuses for different things, including rejecting God.
1: There are some of you that say, well, I don't feel any need of God in my life. I've got everything I want. There's too much to give up.
0: Regardless of the excuse, Billy Graham says there comes a time when you realize that there is something missing in your life.
1: But they'll come to a breaking point, and they will find their need of Christ.
0: God takes away all your excuses by giving you a way to grow closer to Him.
1: God says you don't have an excuse. He's offering you a free gift of forgiveness of sin.

0: of assurance of eternal life. I'm going to ask you to say, I will, Lord, let you be my Savior and my Lord.
1: If you'd like to find out what it means to accept Jesus Christ as your Lord and Savior, call us at 855-255-PRAY. That's 855-255-PRAY. It's from the Billy Graham Evangelistic Association.

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1: Everybody's looking for love, and none more than I after Dad walked out of our lives when my parents divorced. At 17, I fell for the first guy who showered me with attention. Rob was a car salesman, a playboy at heart, and when I got pregnant at 19, he headed for California. Our son was 6 months old before Rob sent for us, and we married. After our second son was born, we bought a house, and I was happy. Then a daughter came to us, but my husband neglected us more and more. When I found lipstick on his shirt, I foolishly decided to drink, hoping he would include me in his life. He didn't, and I attempted suicide. But a friend found me unconscious and called an ambulance. Our marriage ended, and I had to work to support the family when Rob disappeared. My distorted thinking again led me to a suicide attempt that failed again. Then my daughter was struck by a car and killed, and my heart became bitter at God. I would sit at her grave drinking and begging God to give her back to me. Life was so futile. One night, a television evangelist seemed to speak directly to me, words that spoke of a God who loved me and who would change my life. I cried out to God, asking him to save me for Jesus' sake. The joy in my heart prompted me to pour my alcohol down the drain and flush the tranquilizers away. Jesus gave me the love I had been seeking all my life, and he'll do the same for you. I'm Josie Furniss. If the Son, therefore, shall make you free, you shall be free indeed.
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2: Man, when we get this down, you know what? All of a sudden, all of my weaknesses, all of my frailties, it becomes a power tool in the hands of God, because Paul the Apostle had weaknesses. He had frailties. And God grabbed him like a plane. Think about it. Grabbed him in the head and went vroom, like this. Come on, Paul. I'm going to build my church.
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2: 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As humans, we all have some kind of limitation, but hard situations can serve a purpose. You see, having a disability doesn't just mean a physical condition. It can be anything that makes life difficult. We often feel like our struggles, well, makes us unique, but all of us have something that we're dealing with. So today, Pastor Jack teaches that disabilities and limitations can push us to rely upon God. When we focus on how to respond to problems and not the problems themselves, our strength and support will come from the Lord rather than ourselves. Now with his message called Discipline of Disability, here's pastor and Bible teacher Jack Hibbs.
0: The Bible says that Paul was stoned by his adversaries and left for dead. I think he died. I think God brought him back. Can you imagine? Imagine what if you can go online and watch people being stoned to death. Oh, you should. I'm not joking. You want to get your eyes and your brain clear about Islam? Go look at Islamic countries and what they do. You should see it. Wake up, America. Paul had been stoned and whipped and laid open, and his body was scarred. Probably a little bit deformed from all the stuff he had gone through. Paul says, I am not worrying about how this all turns out in the end, because you know what? I bear the scars of Christ in my own body. Think of that for a minute. How committed are we to what Jesus wants to do, to what Jesus is doing? Man, when we get this down, you know what? All of a sudden, all of my weaknesses, all of my frailties, it becomes a power tool in the hands of God, because Paul the Apostle had weaknesses. He had frailties. And God grabbed him like a plane. Think about it. Grabbed him in the head, grabbed him maybe like in the rump, and went vroom, like this. Come on, Paul. I'm going to build my church. Imagine if every Christian had a handle sticking out of their back wherever we went. God just says, I need something done right now. Come. We should look at each other like that with handles sticking out of our back. God can grab us anytime and use us. In Philippians 1:20, he says, for I live in eager expectation, verse 20, Philippians 1, and hope that I will never do anything that causes me shame, but that I will always be bold for Christ as I have been in the past, and that my life will also honor Christ whether I live or die. For to me, to live is Christ, and dying is even better. Wow. So, man, isn't that kind of fatalistic? No way. It's impossible to be fatalistic when heaven's your target and you have a purpose to live now. Also this, when God goes to work, people will be affected. The whole palace guard, look at verse 13. The whole palace guard. How in the world? Can you imagine? What if you had a burden to witness to the Secret Service right now? Say, man, I want to reach out to the U.S. Secret Service. What are you going to do? Knock on their door? Hey, can you let me in? I want to tell you about Jesus. They wouldn't even open the door. Can you imagine going to Langley and knocking on the door of the CIA? Hey, can I come on in and tell you about Jesus? So how do you do that? How do you get to share with people like that? You get yourself arrested. Yes. Paul's preaching Christ. God, in his infinite wisdom, winds up having the situation be so that Paul was taken away. And he shares Jesus with the palace guards. You guys, I really, truly, have you ever watched the White House when the helicopter lands? That's called Marine One, HMX-1. I got to be on that thing 3 times. I got to sit in the president's chair. You know the phone, like in a movie, and you pick it up, and it says Moscow, Tel Aviv, Cairo. It's really there. I picked it up.

I have stuff in my office from that helicopter. They gave it to me. I didn't take it. And I sat in that chair, had the presidential seal on it, prayed for the president. Pretty awesome. I didn't get to see the president. So how would I have gotten to see the president? Probably would not have gotten a chance to see the president on that helicopter. Unless I'd maybe done something illegal, I don't know what. But how do I get to Leavenworth or wherever they take people? You would be carted away under that entourage to that location for that punishment or for that jurisdiction. Paul was taken to the Roman palace guard. And he preaches Christ. And guess what? We know from other portions of scripture that even those of Caesar's household had gotten saved. My friends, you may not know what's going on. Jeff may not understand. And maybe his family's saying, Lord, why? Maybe someone in the hospital tomorrow will hear about Jesus and at Christmas will share with his mother-in-law, and she's got a neighbor who doesn't believe in Jesus, and that neighbor knows the trash man who, and I'm serious. That's how it works. Can't he make it easier? It's what he does. But you become a power tool in God's hands. In all of our weaknesses. He's amazing. Philippians 4:11. Now that I speak in regards to need, he says, for I've learned in whatever state to be and therein to be content. I know that, listen, to be abased, Paul knew how to be absolutely poor, and he knew how to handle himself when he had stuff. Everywhere and in all things I've learned both to be full and to be hungry, both to abound and to suffer need. What's he saying in verse 13, Philippians 4? I can do all things through Christ who strengthens me. That's a great verse. That's an awesome verse. And then also this, when God goes to work, people will be encouraged. Look what it says there. He says that everybody's now found out that my chains are in Christ. You know what they began to say that word means? People began to talk, hey man, the Lord put Paul in jail. The Lord put Paul in jail. He stood for righteousness. He got put in jail. He wasn't speeding with his donkey. He didn't like cut some camel off. He's in jail for preaching Christ. And people began to talk about, what's he in jail for? Preaching Jesus. His chains are in Christ. What a great thing. Think of that. What's he doing? Well, he's doing time. For what? He was preaching Christ. He witnessed Nancy Pelosi or somebody, I don't know, got arrested. That's an honor. That's amazing. It'd be encouraging. The very reason, the explanation, it was about Jesus. And Paul said in 2 Corinthians that in all of his weaknesses, the Lord had used them, that God had become more grand. Listen, church, we're almost done. God had become more grand and more glorious in the minds of people because of weakness. It's amazing. So that the power of Christ would rest upon him, says the scriptures. In 2 Timothy 4, it's one of the most moving chapters, in my opinion, of the entire Bible. 2 Timothy chapter 4, I remember when we did our study in the book of 2 Timothy, that part, that chapter moved me to the core, because Paul now is older. He's in prison for the last time. He's in Rome. We've been to that prison. And the next morning, his head was going to get cut off. And Paul says in 2 Timothy 4:6, he says, for I am already being poured out as a drink offering. Listen, if you're Jewish, you get it. Paul is saying, I'm a dead man. I'm not getting out of this one alive. I'm checking all my bases. I got everything settled. Tomorrow I die. I'm being poured out. When that drink offering's poured out, it hits the coals of the altar, the steam rises. And what was you goes up. And he goes, that's me. He says, for my departure's at hand. I have fought the good fight. I've finished the race. I've kept the faith. And finally, there's laid up for me a crown of righteousness, which the Lord, the righteous judge, will give me on that day. And not only me also, but to all those who have loved his appearing. That's a great statement. And in Romans 8:26, the same man

0: Paul wrote to the Italians in Romans 8:26, and he says, likewise, the Spirit also helps our weaknesses. Did you guys know this? Did you know that the Holy Spirit prays for you? I don't understand that. But the Bible says that the Holy Spirit prays for us. That's weird. I didn't think about that. The Holy Spirit talks to God the Father for us. And the Bible also says Jesus intercedes for us. Are you with me? The Holy Spirit and Jesus talk to the Father for us. The Bible says wherever two or more are gathered. How about this? In the hearing of two witnesses, the truth shall be established. The Holy Spirit and the Son is talking to the Father about you. Not about you. I'm just like, oh man. For you. Romans 8:26, likewise, the Holy Spirit, capital S, also helps our weaknesses, for we do not know what we should pray for as we ought. But the Spirit himself makes intercession for us with groanings which cannot be uttered. Now he who searches the hearts knows what the mind of the Spirit is, because he makes intercession for the saints according to the will of God. And we know that all things work together for good to those who love God, to those who are the called according to his purposes. Final point, disabilities will cause us to become dependent. That's a very good thing, to be dependent. Number one, this way, we are unable, church, to provide for ourselves. Did you know that? We're unable. It says in verse 14, now for most of the brethren in the Lord, having become confident by my chains, are much more bold to speak the word without fear. Very quickly, we're unable to provide for ourselves truly. God has promised to take care of us. And Paul says, guess what? Not only is God using these chains, but he's using it in the lives of other people. Are you willing tonight, church, listen, are you willing tonight to say to the Lord, Lord, use my life so that whatever you want to do, your will be done? Are you listening? Your will be done, Father, that in my life you would infuse into others that they might be confident. Are you willing to pray that prayer? Now you need to say, Jack, I'm scared to pray that prayer. No, no, listen, I don't understand it. But when you pray that and say, Lord, I want to be used by you. You cannot live a more blessed life.
1: 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And now let's get back to today's message. Once again, here's Pastor Jack.
0: I don't understand it. But when you pray that and say, Lord, I want to be used by you. You cannot live a more blessed life. And I can't explain it. See, well, but what if it's like Joseph, who gets sold out by his brothers and thrown into a pit? And he gets carted off to Egypt. Yeah, you know what, Joseph? It's a big deal. I can't think of anybody who had, outside of Jesus, Joseph, I mean, his life, he was constantly misrepresented, lied about, forgotten about, ripped off, cheated by his family, by the Egyptians, by the caravan of Ishmaelites. It was horrible for him. Anyone have the right to complain? It's Joseph. And you never see him complaining. And the poor guy, he was born an absolute physical stud, incredibly handsome. And Potiphar's wife keeps hitting on him. And a man of integrity. And what happened? You think, oh man, surely God's going to really totally defend him because he's a man of integrity. God did defend him in God's time and in God's way. But he wound up going to jail because this total jaguar or cougar woman kept coming on to him. Lie with me, lie with me. With me every day. It said that she cast longing eyes at him. Oh, you know, what does that mean? Take me, get me. What is that? And he kept running

from her. So then she ripped them off. Had him thrown in jail because he wouldn't go for it. Joseph. Joseph grew up in that horrible time being radically dependent upon God. What about Job? Joseph did nothing wrong. Job was minding his own business. Satan says, you know what? God, you've blessed that guy so much, it makes me sick. And God says, I know that guy. There's nobody in the earth like him. And Satan says to God, you know what? You let me take him to an inch of his life and he'll curse you to your face. His faith in you is all because he's rich. You've blessed him. He's got kids galore. He's got all kinds of donkeys and stuff. I'll kill them all. God, who knows all things, he says, you can touch him, but you can't take his life. You say, man, that's mean. That's mean. Look, the Bible says in Genesis, or book of Job, excuse me, chapter 42, that in the end, Job is restored with wealth and children more, and his life was more blessed in the end than it was in the beginning. I can't explain it. Just like you can't explain the things going on in your life. But my friend, you'll either hang on to Jesus or you'll bail like a lunatic and jump out of the boat into the raging sea. And you're going to make that choice. And I highly recommend that you stay with Jesus all the way through. You know what? Real quickly, Jonah goofed up and brought almost everything upon himself. Jonah ran from God. Jonah knew the will of God and ran from God. Maybe you're a Jonah tonight. You know exactly what God's telling you to do, and you're running from God. It's funny because I see you running down the street, and you're like this big, and behind there's like these giant feet coming behind you. It's God. Hey, where are you going? And you're running. We were talking before service, and Lisa and I remember Ashley. She was really little. We're at Mervyn's. She was so tiny, and the little stinker, she would go hide. And we're shopping. I thought you had Ashley. I thought you had Ashley. Where have you been? I was in that area of the store. Where were you? I was in that area of the store. When's the last time you saw her? Like a half hour ago. You ever had that feeling? You ever had that happen? And instantly, I ran to the front of the doors of the Mervyn's and stood there. And I would have killed anyone coming out of the building because my daughter's lost. And the worst thoughts enter your mind as a parent. You ever been there as a parent? And man, get on the announcement. You announce, shut down this store. Her name's Ashley. She looks like this. She's about that big. It's a horrible feeling. Where are you? She's inside of the rack, hiding the whole time, hanging on. Thought it was great. Can you imagine the gut feel? Can you imagine the gut feel when God said, where are you, Adam? Eve, where are you? Can you imagine the gut feel of God when two of his kids had run away? Where are you? Think about that as a parent. He's calling you back. We're unable to protect ourselves. We need to come to him. The Bible says in Psalm 103, verse 14, for he knows our frame and he knows that we're just dust. Isn't he kind? And then we end with this, we're unable to promote ourselves. You say, what does that mean? When I say promote, it says in verse 14, and we end with this, that they were much more bold to speak the word without fear. That word without fear means this. They were much more bold because Paul's imprisonment. Here's what happened. Wake up, Brandon. It's time to wake up and go home. Here it is. They looked at Paul, and they kind of like, imagine they poked him. How you doing? I'm fine. But you're chained and you're in jail. Yeah. And you know, everyone's talking about you being in here. And even some of the guards, man, we got the guards over there now. They're singing little Jesus songs. Yeah, I know. It's been amazing. I've been sharing with everybody. Wow. Well, you know what? People outside started thinking, if you can preach the gospel chained in prison, then we ought to be able to preach it free outside. And that's what's been going on. And we've seen your faithfulness, Paul, and it's made us. Here's what the word means. It's made us fearless in the face of men. How cool is that?
by your witness

0: not afraid of anybody anymore. You guys, that is the answer to any disabilities we might have. Lord, whatever I am, what I have and what I don't have, it's yours. Yes. Use it. Yes. And he will. And in this case, the witnesses became fearless in the face of men. That's what we need in this day and age. The church needs men and women fearless. The Bible says that the fear of man is a snare, but the righteous are as bold as a lion. Amen. That's cool.
1: Yes.
0: Luckily for you, my voice is done. Father, we pray tonight, O Lord our God. Blessed are you, Lord, who brings forth everything that we need. Father, we pray tonight that as your people, we would revel in your presence that you've made possible through Jesus to simply speak, talk, commune with you, to talk with you. And Father, that tonight, if there's a man or a woman, a boy or a girl that they don't have that, they don't know that. Very religious maybe, but no personal moment-by-moment interaction, no keen awareness that you're ever before them, that would change. And my friend, maybe that's you tonight, and I highly, highly beg and plead with you to say yes to Jesus right now, right where you're at. Ask him to forgive you of your sins. He can't wait to do that. He's so excited to do that. He died on the cross for you, for us. And to join the family of God, not this church, but by faith right now to say, Lord, I want to be in this forgiven family. I want to be in this saved house of people. And you would tell them right now, Lord Jesus, thank you for dying for me on the cross and being risen from the dead to shatter the grip of the grave, to blow the lid off the ground, to roll the stone away. Lord, will you do that for me in my life? Will you fix my life? Will you fix my home? My friend, please do that right now, right where you're at, while you have the time. This world is so, so precarious right now. You don't even know if you have tomorrow. Say yes to Jesus now. Father, we thank you in Jesus' name. All God's people said, amen.

0: 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You know, this message is part of Pastor Jack's series called The Disciplines of Life. 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

0: for all the latest on what's going on with this ministry. And please, if you're ever in the Southern California area, come see us at Calvary Chapel Chino Hills. We'd love to see you there in person. It has been so good to be with you today, and I pray you find yourself in the grace and mercy of our Lord Jesus Christ. 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
2: How easily the world dupes us, unless we have discernment. I was a middle-class girl, ready to begin college, when I went to San Francisco and fell into the hippie lifestyle of drugs and social revolution. Back in the Midwest at college, I met a man and followed his twisted logic into street demonstrations. I also followed him back to San Francisco, where an old friend led me into witchcraft. Each new venture seemed to promise fulfillment. With each, I was disappointed. When a friend died of a drug overdose, I was scared, but not enough to change my ways. 3 more years of drug abuse and confusion followed. Then I awoke one day in the locked ward of a psychiatric hospital. The doctor warned me that I would end up mindless if I continued to use drugs. After looking at the vacant people wandering the ward around me, I left the hospital and never used drugs again. I became part of the establishment instead, getting my degree and a good job with an advertising agency. Once again, though, I was duped. Work was not the answer to happiness. I became overbearing and arrogant and very unhappy. A woman at work shared the gospel of God's love and salvation with me for 2 hours one day, and I prayed to receive Christ as my Savior. He gave me the peace I'd always longed for, the purpose I'd lacked. I'm Felicia. If the Son, therefore, shall make you free, you shall be free indeed.
1: If you would like to be free from the weight of sin by receiving Jesus Christ as Lord and Savior, or maybe you have questions about it, call 1-888-NEED-HIM right now. 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

0: control. It's not something we like to give up. It certainly wasn't something that William, an Air Force fighter pilot, ever wanted to give up.
1: I was convinced that only one person should control the destiny of my life, and that was me.
0: That attitude began to change, though, as William was called upon to make tougher and tougher decisions. Decisions that affected other people's lives.
1: About that time, I met a group of people in Washington, D.C. that I really liked. I admired them. And they obviously had something I didn't have, and I wanted it. I asked them about it, and they told me that Jesus Christ was the Lord of their lives.
0: And when William turned control of his life over to Jesus Christ, this fighter pilot discovered he could have peace while under pressure. What about you? Are you ready to turn control of your life over to the Son of God? 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That's billygraham.org.

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1: An uncle abused me when I was 8, and I was warned not to tell anyone or the law would take me from the family. I resented the law from then on and became a rebel, skipping school and stealing. I was sent to a Christian boys' school where a doctor took me to church and talked about Jesus. He wanted to adopt me, but I loved my family. When I was unfairly punished at the boys' school, I stole some horses and fled. I escaped 5 more times from reform schools in Florida, stealing cars and being shot at by police. Finally, the law kept me in jail until I turned 16 when they sent me to the adult prison known as The Rock. 4 months after I was paroled, I committed a robbery and was sentenced to 25 more years, 10 for one I did and 15 for one I didn't do. Enraged, I repeatedly committed assault and faced 80 more years in prison. They had to put me in 4-point restraints and keep me in isolation for 7 years. Back under close management, I stayed high. I'd been behind bars for 20 years when I heard Unshackled and asked Jesus to save me. When my partner almost killed me for refusing to bring him drugs, God transferred me to a better prison, but I backslid for the next 4 years. Then a prison ministry came and I surrendered to Christ. Jesus set me free of bitterness and violence, and I studied God's word. 4 years later, I was freed and spent a year in a Christian group home. I expected to die in prison. Instead, I live for Christ. I'm Bill Staley. If the Son, therefore, shall make you free, ye shall be free indeed.
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0: sun.
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3: And seek not ye what ye shall eat or what ye shall drink, neither be of doubtful mind. Doubtful mind, to be held in suspense. The word there is the type of word that's used of a ship being tossed in a storm. Held in suspense, tossed around. For all these things do the nations of the world seek after, and your Father knoweth that ye have need of these things. See, worry is also deformative. I said it was deceitful, now it's deformative. It can keep us from growing and makes us like the unsaved world. If you're worrying, you are moving in the direction of being what an unsaved person would be worried about. You shouldn't be. Thinking about it, planning different, not worried. It's unchristian to worry. It's a poor witness. And it too, like hypocrisy, is a sin. That may sound surprising. It's a sin to worry. It has that side to it if you're not careful. For whatsoever is not of faith is sin, Paul tells us in Romans 14. Whatsoever is not of faith is sin. And worry is a lack of faith, isn't it? We're not talking about consideration or planning. That's an analysis that's highly appropriate in many, many respects. We're talking about worry, that you cross the line, different thing. Beware worry. Jesus is not suggesting that we sit around and let God feed us. The birds themselves work hard to stay alive. This isn't, put your feet on the desk thing. No, no. He encourages us to trust him and to cooperate with him in using the abilities and opportunities that he gives us. One of the guidance for prayer I really like is you pray that it all depends on him, and you work as if it all depended on you. That's the way to divide the responsibility. But rather seek ye the kingdom of God, and all these things will be added unto you. Fear not, little flock, for it is your Father's good pleasure to give you the kingdom. Wow. Sell that ye have, and give alms, provide yourselves bags which wax not old, a treasure in the heavens that faileth not, where no thief approacheth, neither corrupteth. Luke will later come back to this subject in chapter 16 and 19 in spades. And that's also, by the way, what the early church did, is that they sold and

committed it. For where your treasure is, there will your heart be also. Now we're going to discover when we get to Luke 16 that you can't take, you say you can't take it with you. It's a common thing. Yes, you can, by the way. And you'll find out how you do it when you get to Luke 16. You can take your treasure with you into heaven. The way you do it is the same way that if you visit certain foreign countries where your dollars won't work, you have to change into the currency of that country before you get there, right? Well, same thing with heaven. The way you have your resources there is you send them up ahead. You send them up ahead. We'll talk about that when we get to Luke 16. So how do we win over worry? It all sounds pretty good. How do we win over worry? First of all, let's repeat it. Realize that God knows our needs. He knows better than we do. And we can trust him to meet them. Well, that's a mouthful, but let's think about that. He knows your needs better than you do. And you can also trust him that he will meet those needs. Second thing, strive for the divine viewpoint. Step up a notch. Stand back. His pleasures and our treasures need to go together. If our hearts are fixed on the things of earth, we will always worry. If you're worried, you're focusing on the wrong target here. Hang loose of the world's goods is the Missler translation here. It's not wrong to own things so long as the things don't own you. It's not a sin to be wealthy. It's not a sin to acquire resources. How you use them is the issue. It's not wrong to own things. The trap is to make sure those things don't own you. You know, funny, I can remember when I was at Western Digital, and there was a time that I ended up getting a Ferrari. And for a long time, I'd watch where I parked it. I'd always, you know, I'd be fussed over it and so forth. And one day, for no good reason, I said, nuts. I just enjoyed the car. And I may have picked up a nick or so, nothing serious. But it was interesting. I, for a while there, really enjoyed that car. When I stopped fussing over it and just enjoyed it. Man, does it corner on those S's. I mean, instead of, there was a time there when I first got it, it owned me. I mean, it was the car, you know. But nothing wrong with things. It's how you handle it. And I remember that it was so interesting that it didn't own me anymore. So anyway, moving on. The call to diligence next. See, we are also called to diligence. While we are not to be worried about the present, we do need to be watchful about the future. So that's this next section. It sounds like it's the opposite. I just told you not to worry, right? Don't worry. But that doesn't mean you shouldn't be watchful and diligent about the future. Not to plan ahead is foolishness. The best way to conquer hypocrisy or covetousness and worry. There's the three things we've talked about. Hypocrisy, covetous, worry. These three things are probably our biggest malady in our culture right now today. Probably every one of us, if we're honest with ourselves, have a hang-up with one or all three of those things. How do you deal with hypocrisy? How do you deal with covetousness? How do you focus on the Lord's return? That's one of the reasons that an interest in prophecy and an awareness that he is king and he is coming is so sanitizing. It really changes your priorities. The more you realize he's really what it's all about, it changes everything. The Lord's return should be the overwhelming priority in your entire life, daily. Daily. Jesus goes on, now verse 35, let your loins be girded about and your lights burning, for ye yourselves like unto men that wait for their Lord when he will return from the wedding, that when he cometh and knocketh, they may open unto him immediately. Notice the metaphor he's using here. And ye yourselves like unto men that wait for their Lord when he will return from the wedding. A lot of people think of the wedding being on the earth. No, it's in the Father's house.

The wedding's always in the Father's house. The wedding supper will be on the earth, celebrating the wedding when he returns. A little subtlety, but important. So the Jewish wedding analogy is important to understand for these metaphors. The bridegroom's servants need to be in readiness. The bridegroom would make a contract with the bride's father. Then he would go away to his father's house to prepare additions for his new bride. And that's where Jesus is now. I go and prepare a place for you, right? He would come back at a surprise time to take the bride to the new house. That's what we call the harpazo, right? A forcible gathering. Jesus goes on and says, blessed are those servants whom the Lord, when he cometh, shall find watching. Verily I say unto you, that he shall gird himself and make them to sit down to meat and will come forth to serve them. Really? Wow. That's really wild. There are five crowns promised in heaven. One of them is specifically for those that hold the harpazo in priority. It's fascinating to discover of those five crowns, one is specifically for that purpose. Check it out. And if he shall come in the second watch or come in the third watch and find them so, blessed are those servants. In other words, you don't know when he's coming. The second watch, third, those are the watches of the night, okay? The second watch was from 9 p.m. to midnight, and the third watch was from midnight to 3 a.m. Those were three-hour watches in the Greek or Roman. And that's what Luke is. He looks a Gentile. So he's thinking of these three-hour watches. If you're a Navy guy, it's for their four-hour watches, right? Before the captivity, the Jews divided the night into three watches. The beginning of the watches, that was from sunset to midnight, Lamentations 2. The middle watch, that's from midnight until the cock crowing, Judges 7. And then the morning watch, from the cock crowing until sunrise. That was the Jewish model. In the New Testament, we read of four watches, a division probably introduced by the Greco-Roman background. By the way, this very thing is a rebuttal to mid-trib and post-trib eschatology. It's subtle but important to understand. If we don't know when he's coming, that puts that event not at the end of the tribulation, Armageddon, second coming, all that. No. It also can't be during the 7 weeks, 70 weeks of Daniel. Because they not only are defined very precisely, but there's even a mid-course correction labeled. So mid-trib and post-trib viewpoints are wrong for a number of reasons, but not the least of which, they deny a concept called the doctrine of eminence. The doctrine of eminence is simply this, that we are to expect him at any moment. All through the New Testament, you find verses that underscore that we as Christians looking for our Lord are to expect him at any moment. Watch and pray that you have not interpretation, and so forth. You know, and there's verse after verse after. That's collectively called the doctrine of eminence. And one of the strange byproducts of some of these eschatological views, mid-trib and post-trib, is they require events to occur specifically before he can come back. We know that's not true. So they're wrong. They haven't accounted for the whole counsel of God. Moving on, verse 39. And this know, that if the good man of the house had known at what hour the thief would come, he would have watched and not have suffered his house to be broken through. Now, who is the good man here? Oh, gotcha. Notice that if the good man of the house had known what hour the thief would come, he would have watched and not have suffered his house to be broken through. He's using a metaphor, yes. But who is in the position of the good man in the actuality here? You're thrown by the word good man. That just means the master of the house. It's not he's not a good man. That's just the term we're using in the English. Who is the one that's in charge? Satan. See, the whole concept of the rapture is to catch Satan by surprise. Now, if the good man of the house had known what hour the thief, who's the thief? Jesus is coming to gather his own. Would come and would have watched and not have suffered his house to be broken through. See, this Jesus is speaking of an attitude here, not the personages, but it's interesting to understand that who the good man is, you know, of the house. He's the guy that is going to be surprised.

attitude that we must have towards his return is to be alert, not to be caught by surprise. Be ye therefore ready also, for the Son of Man cometh at an hour when ye think not. So whenever you see someone write a paper on when the rapture is going to occur, you know that's not when it's going to be. Right? And of course, if you know that's not when it's going to be, then that might be the hour you think not. Just thought I'd help you with that. These passages, by the way, among other things, imply what's called imminency. The tribulation is a well-documented 3.5-year period in the Bible, not 7 years. It's the last half of a 7-year period. Let's be precise. And let me mention something else. As pre-trib people, we're often accused by our adversaries. That's just we hold that view to avoid persecution. That's utter silliness, wrong, and betrays a lack of understanding. The Great Tribulation we're dealing with here is a period that Jesus himself labeled in Matthew 24:15 as the last half of that period. It's the Great Tribulation. And we could muster up a whole bunch of passages assuring the church will not go through, will not be on the earth at that time. Fine. But let's watch out for a caveat here. Where do we, especially in America, where do we get the audacity to presume that we're going to be spared what most of the body of Christ in most of the world for most of the last 2,000 years have had to endure? It's called persecution. Not the Great Tribulation, that specific period of eschatological time earmarked clearly in the Scripture. No. But is persecution coming? Absolutely. And the people that are least prepared for it on the planet Earth are us in the United States. Have no grasp of what it's like, what to do in preparation for it. Even in the 30s when we had the Great Depression, people there didn't have debt. They were self-reliant and they helped one another. They had a different culture that survived that ordeal. What we're heading for is vastly worse, not only numerically. It's going to be on top of a culture that is as ill-prepared as is imaginable in terms of their values and skills and whatever. Now, see, there's no imminency if we know exactly when he's returning after the tribulation, which is the view of many teachers. That's just not, I'm arguing, is not a correct understanding from the text. Well, we get through all this. Then Peter said unto him, Lord, speakest thou this parable unto us or even to all? Interesting, this verse. It hadn't occurred to me before. But I think this verse applies also to us in a very unusual way. There are teachers around that argue that what's in the Gospels is appropriate for the unbelieving Jews. They were unbelieving Jews. What they said was pertained to them. The church didn't start until Acts chapter 2. That's where the church was born, at the Feast of Pentecost. Holy Spirit given. We have the church beginning. There are people that argue that the only part of the New Testament that's appropriate to the Christian is are the epistles, or from Acts 2 on, that all this is somehow not relevant to us. And from that point of view, they build a perspective that I think is dangerous. It's wrong. It's also dangerous. It's interesting. Peter says, do you speak this parable to us, the disciples, or to all, you see? Jesus told two parables here, 35 to 40, and then 42 to 48. And they're both connected by this question by Peter here in verse 41. The second parable expands and explains the first one. The Lord said, who then is that faithful and wise steward whom his Lord shall make ruler over his household to give them their portion of meat in due season? He's talking about rewards here, isn't it? Not salvation, rewards. Blessed is that servant whom the Lord, when he cometh, shall find so doing. Of a truth I say unto you, that he will make him ruler over all that he hath. But, and if that servant say in his heart, my Lord delayeth his coming, and shall begin to beat the men servants and maidens, and to eat and drink and be drunken, the Lord of that servant will come in a day when he looketh

not for him. And at an hour when he is not aware, and will cut him in asunder and appoint him his portion with the unbelievers. You got to be kidding. Wow. And that servant went, which knew his Lord's will and prepared not himself, neither did according to his will, shall be beaten with many stripes. Really? Wow. But he that knew not and did commit things worthy of stripes shall be beaten with few stripes. For unto whomsoever much is given, of him shall be much required. And to whom men have committed much, of him they will ask the more. Wow. You know, it's really staggering to realize you and I live in a culture where the Word of God is more available than it's ever been in the history of man. Bibles are free. You can pick them up in any hotel room if you want. You don't have to. You can get into the Hebrew and Greek without knowing Hebrew and Greek with modern software. And it's free. That software is free for the asking. On the internet. You have all of man's knowledge is a few keystrokes away. Anything you can think of, you can find out in a few moments if you know how to use the internet. All of man's knowledge is available. The Blue Letter Bible. Astonishing resource. Free. To whom much is given, much will be required. We are more without excuse than any generation in history. God will be fair. However, we are called to know his will. Romans 12, verse 1 and 2, and others. And we are called to grow in our knowledge of him. That's a command, not a suggestion. Jesus says, I come to send fire on the earth, and what will I if it already be kindled? Strange verse. See, just as Joshua the conquerors of Canaan, we are also facing opposition and conflict. We're in a world that hates what we do. To the Jews, fire was a symbol of judgment, and our Lord's coming to this world will bring judgment. Jesus says, but I have a baptism to be baptized with, and how am I straitened till it be accomplished? The Lord's baptism, of course, is a phrase he uses of his suffering and death that's coming up in chapters 20 at the end. Think not that I come to send peace on earth. I come not to send peace, but a sword. Luke in chapter 12, verse 51 says, suppose ye that I am come to give peace on the earth? I tell you, nay. Jesus talking. But rather division. That's Jesus talking. Luke 12, 51. The other place that shows up just as crisply is in Matthew 10, 34. Jesus speaking. Think not that I come to send peace on earth. I come not to send peace, but a sword. Well, wait a minute. In Luke chapter 2, verse 14, we read the angels on Christmas Eve as we usually celebrate it. The angels saying to the shepherd's field in chapter 2, verse 14, does this contradict that? Not exactly, because it's mistranslated in Luke 2. Back in Luke, we all sing this during Christmas carols. Suddenly there was with the angel a multitude of heavenly hosts praising God and saying, glory to God in the highest, and on earth peace, goodwill toward men. That's an unfortunate mistranslation widely propagandized through our Christian community. The traditional translation of Luke 14 is not actually accurate. Better as follows. And on earth, peace to men of goodwill is a more accurate rendering. Or even better than that, on earth, peace to men on whom his favor rests. That's what the Greek really says. We've picked up the King James, and that's been put on Christmas cards, and so we stumble over that if we're not careful. God's peace is not given to those who have goodwill, but to those who are the recipients of God's goodwill or favor. That's really what's in view here. Continuing here, for from henceforth there shall be five in one house divided, and three against two, and two against three. Jesus is bringing division, even in households. Father shall be divided against the son, and the son against the father, and the mother against the daughter against the mother, and the mother-in-law against her daughter-in-law, and the daughter-in-law against her mother-in-law. Jesus brings division. There will be division. That's in John 7, John 9, 10, all the way through. Then he said also to the people, when ye see a cloud rise out of the west, straightway ye say, there cometh a shower. And so it is. When ye see south wind blow, ye say, it will be heat, and it cometh to pass. Ye hypocrites, ye can discern the face of the sky and of the earth, but how is it that ye do?

0: do not discern this time. In Matthew, this account quotes the famous sailor's proverb. Red sky in the morning, sailor take warning. Red sky at night, sailor's delight. And Jesus actually, in Matthew 16, he actually quotes that to the Pharisees and accused them of being hypocrites. Jesus continues here in verse 57, yea, and why even of yourselves judge ye not what is right? When thou goest with thine adversary to the magistrate, as thou art in the way, give diligence that thou mayest be delivered from him, lest he hale thee to the judge, and the judge deliver thee to the officer, and the officer cast thee into prison. In other words, there's a judgment issue unfolding here. I tell thee that thou shalt not depart thence till thou hast paid the very last mite. The word for mite, by the way, is leptos. It's only used twice in the scripture. Or three times, actually. It was a Jewish copper coin, about 1/8 of a cent. The point he's making here is all will be held accountable. We all have a day of reckoning. And here I'll throw in 2 Corinthians, or 2 Californians, 6:2. Behold, now is the time of the accepted time. Behold, now is the day of salvation. So that's the chapter. We looked at beware hypocrisy for 12 verses. We looked at beware covetousness for another handful. Beware worry, then stay diligent. Those are the four sections that we went through. So we're on our way towards Jerusalem. We had chapter 10, chapter 11, and now chapter 12, various teachings. So, this is the end of what we call in our courseware the end of Unit 1. Luke is 24 chapters. 12 of these make a convenient unit. So if you're taking this for credit in the Institute, you want to now go through your notes and prepare for your final exam. In any case, though, you want to continue to Unit 2 by studying Luke chapter 13 for the next session. And with that, let's stand for a closing word of prayer. Father, we thank you for these teachings in this precious, precious book. We do pray, Father, that you would illuminate these teachings that we might apply them to our daily life as we wrestle with hypocrisy in our lives, as we wrestle with the covetousness of a materialistic culture, and as we deal with worry as we see the dark clouds on the horizon. Father, we would indeed pray that you would help us to focus on our coming King, that we would prioritize the very details of our day in the light of your presence and his imminent return. We do pray, Father, that through your Holy Spirit you would help each of us to indeed grow in grace and in the knowledge of our coming King. As we commit ourselves into your hands without any reservations whatsoever, in the name of Yeshua, our King indeed. Amen.
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4: All I ever wanted was to make good. My dad struggled most of his life, hoping to make it big, and I dreamed of helping him and Mom. As a teenager, I made some bad decisions. Not criminal, just poorly thought out. After graduation, I took a job at a golf course, but felt that I wasn't making anything of myself, so I joined the Marine Corps. The Corps trained me as a radar technician, and I spent my time off in Las Vegas, gambling. The military bus back to the base didn't

0: show up on one trip, so I followed orders and turned myself into the Air Force base for assistance. They put me in the stockade, and a snafu kept me there for 21 days. It was just one thing after another keeping me from a successful career in the Corps. I was glad when I was discharged. I went to Las Vegas and blew all my money. Then I hooked up with a businessman who needed money to cover stock losses. I went to New Jersey, withdrew my savings, and sent it to him. I seemed to specialize in poor decisions. I started driving a cab, and another driver began talking to me about Jesus. When I gave my life to Christ, life turned around for me. From then on, I had purpose, with God's wisdom to guide me. Jesus set me free of my lifelong feeling of failure. He gave me joy and the desire to help others. I'm Tom Walsh, and I know for sure that if the Son, therefore, shall make you free, you shall be free indeed.
1: If you would like to be free from the weight of sin by receiving Jesus Christ as Lord and Savior, or maybe you have questions about it, call 1-888-NEED-HIM right now. 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

0: was screaming out to God that I knew I was dying. I kept saying, God, I'm dying. I'm dying.
1: Angie Stanfield survived 3 harrowing minutes underneath a staircase as a tornado destroyed her home. Here's what she learned from that experience.
0: I think about how growing deeper and having a relationship with Jesus Christ is the most important thing to prepare for any storm.
1: Billy Graham knew that same truth.
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0: The sanctity of unborn life. This is Ken Ham inviting you to Fearfully and Wonderfully Made at the Creation Museum. In far too many places, including here in America, it's legal to kill the unborn in the name of women's rights or healthcare. But we need to call it what it is, murder. God's word gives personhood to the unborn. God told the prophet Jeremiah that he was known before he was formed in the womb. And Psalms tell us that God knits us together fearfully and wonderfully made. Scripture is clear. The unborn are persons. It's also clear that every person is made in God's image. And in Genesis, we read that killing someone made in God's image is murder. Killing the unborn is murder. We need to uphold the value of every life.
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1: As a little girl, I had a great fear of death that no one could alleviate. I asked a pastor in a church, and he told me to be a good girl and heaven would be my reward. But I began wondering, how good is good? When I asked my father about God and death, he got angry and told me that only people who are losing their minds are concerned about such things. As a teenager, I tried to gain heaven by getting involved in church activities. In college, I majored in creative writing and philosophy. I also met and married Jack, but I was still certain that I was not right with the Lord. I read many books on prayer and even wrote one myself, but I still didn't know God at all. With two children, a nice home, and a husband, I came to a crisis, a sense of deep sin. I knew I was separated from God, and one night in November, as I wept, God spoke to my heart, saying, "My son died to pay for your sin." My head had always known this, but my heart was a newcomer to this truth, that Christ died to save me. I went from gloom to joy as Jesus set me free of my fear of death. At first, Jack was upset, and then he, too, asked Jesus Christ to be his Savior and Lord, and we both discovered the real joy of prayer. We wanted to be missionaries, something our families opposed. Nevertheless, we spent several years in Newfoundland sharing Christ and starting a church. I'm Allegra McBurney. If the Son, therefore, shall make you free, you shall be free indeed.
0: If you would like to be free from the weight of sin by receiving Jesus Christ as Lord and Savior, or maybe you have questions about it, call 1-888-NEED-HIM right now. 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

0: It's all around us. It's everywhere. The evidence of sin, but we are blind to it.
1: Franklin Graham, talking about reality, sin, and hope.
0: And God is going to judge sin. God's going to judge this earth. But he's offering an opportunity for you to experience forgiveness, to be set free. Jesus Christ can make a difference in your life starting right now. He can give you a new life, a new beginning. He'll take your sins and forgive you and set you free from the power of sin, from the guilt of sin, the shame of sin. But you see, he's a gentleman. He doesn't force himself on you. You've got to be willing to accept him by faith, receive him by faith into your heart, into your life. If you're willing to do that, oh, wow, is your life going to change?
1: Do you want real change? It can only be found in a personal relationship with Jesus Christ. We're the Billy Graham Evangelistic Association. 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

0: As you look around, do you sense people are increasingly dismissing God and His Word? Does it ever make you wonder if Christianity will somehow fizzle out? Today on Truth for Life, we'll find out why that's not possible. Alistair Begg takes us to John's Gospel for a brief overview of the signs and miracles Jesus performed and how they frustrated Jewish leaders.
1: Chapter 9 is fantastic, isn't it? You remember the man born blind. What a predicament this is for them, because the man can see, and they can see that the man can see. But they don't want to believe why it is that the man can see. The person says, you know, in fact, thinking of Wesley. Wesley was a vicar who had a problem with booze and a horrible bad temper while he was a vicar, because he was an unconverted minister. It was only when his heart was strangely warmed and he discovered the reality of who Jesus is that he discovered abstinence, as it turns out, and he began to get his temper by the power of the Holy Spirit on our risk.

control. But when he and his brother came to their mother and said, "We just actually have discovered who Jesus is," their mother said, "Oh, no, no, you've known who Jesus is for a long time. You're a minister, for goodness sake." They were unconverted ministers, offering the bread of life to people, having never eaten the bread themselves. And these individuals who are the ones who should be declaring the work of the prophets and the fulfillment of their purposes, they are dumbfounded by the fact that this man who was born blind can now see. And once again, notice how gracious they are to him. We can't read it all, but verse 32, "Never since the world began has it been heard that anyone opened the eyes of a man born blind. If this man were not from God, he could do nothing." This is the blind man speaking. "They answered him, 'You were born in utter sin, and you're going to teach us?' And they threw him out on the street." In common parlance, "You're nothing but dirt. We are the pure ones. We are the ones who understand." And they threw him out in the street. In chapter 10, you will remember, in response to the fact that Jesus declares himself to be the good shepherd, once again, instead of deciding to follow him, verse 31, they picked up stones again to stone him. And Jesus appeals to them. Logic. The Jews said to him, "It is not for a good work that we're going to stone you, but for blasphemy, because you, being a man, make yourself God." And Jesus actually points out to them, "If I'm not doing the works of my Father, then do not believe me." That's what verse 37, yeah, verse 37. "If I'm not doing the works of my Father, then don't believe me. But if I do them, even though you do not believe me, believe the signs, believe the works, that you may know and understand that the Father is in me and I am in the Father." And again, they sought to arrest him. You see, the Jews who are opposing him are right to conclude that Jesus is claiming deity. That's their problem. They realize that he's actually declaring himself to be the Messiah. And they're right to recognize that claim. What they're wrong about is then assigning to him blasphemy. Because the irony actually is, they are the true blasphemers. They are within touching distance of the Messiah. They are the ones who have been present to see his miracles, to hear his words. And he is speaking clearly to them. He's compelling, if you like, them to think logically about things. Forget this idea that the way you become a Christian is you disengage your brain and put it under the seat and try and feel your way into something. No, not for a moment. And so we're told that he escaped. And he escaped from their hands, verse 39. He didn't escape to avoid pain, but he escaped to fulfill his purpose. Which brings us to chapter 11. Now, we're not at cruising altitude yet. I think you would understand, some of you who have already fallen asleep as we try to climb out of Hopkins here. But chapter 11, what a shame that there is no truly, truly in chapter 11. This is such a disappointment to me because I wanted to do chapter 11. And on another occasion, I hope we'll come back and just study the chapter in its entirety. But you know what has happened. And you know that in the interchange that takes place between Jesus and Martha and Mary, the striking question that falls right in the middle of it all, and it is a question for the ages, isn't it? Where Jesus, having said, "I am the resurrection and the life, whoever believes in me, even though he die, yet shall he live. And to everyone who lives and believes in me shall never die." And then here's the question, do you believe this? Do you believe this? You're not asking

Do you believe in religion? He's not asking anything other than, do you believe this? Coming to a belief, which in John's terminology involves personally committing oneself to Jesus as Son of God, Savior, Lord, Lamb of God, and King. You see, Wesley had all the terminology, he could preach it, but he had never bowed his knee to Jesus. He believed certain things intellectually, but there had been no commitment of heart and life laying hold of Jesus as the very one that he proclaimed. And so she said to him, "Yes, Lord, I believe." "What do you believe?" "I believe that you are the Christ, the Messiah, the Son of God who is coming into the world." And I find it quite wonderful that she expresses that belief before she sees her brother Lazarus being raised from the dead. She doesn't say, "Well, hang on, let me just see what's going to unfold here, and I'll hedge my bets." No. Now, if you think about it, the first sign that was done was in chapter 2 at the wedding in Cana of Galilee. Remember, we've run out of wine. Mary comes, says to Jesus, "We've got a problem here." Jesus says, "Well, you know, it's not really what I'm on about, but, you know, I can help you out this one time." And so that happens. Almost in a hidden way. I mean, by and large, the people at the wedding, unless they went to inquire, would not have necessarily identified what had taken place in the dialogue between Mary and her son. But they were the beneficiaries of it. This one is unmistakable. This one is an unmistakable drama. You need to read it for yourself again and realize just how amazing it is that Jesus speaks to a dead man. Verse 43, "When he had said these things, he cried out with a loud voice, 'Lazarus, come out.'" Who speaks to dead people? Only Jesus. Only Jesus in the entire world has the authority to bring death, our final enemy, and crush it underneath the reality of his death and resurrection. We'll eventually get there. "Unless the grain of wheat falls into the ground and dies, we remain alone. But this is me, and this is what I'm doing. And that is why I am able to call Lazarus out of the grave." It's fantastic. He gives the people around a little piece of the puzzle, you will notice. Verse 39, the stone lay against the tomb, and Jesus says, "Take away the stone." "That's your part." Well, he didn't need anybody to take away the stone. He just says, "You take away the stone. You'll never forget taking away the stone. You're dead right," says Martha. "He's been dead for 4 days. He will not be smelling like your aftershave, that's for sure. This is not going to be good. Take away the stone," he says. And so they took away the stone. And then Jesus prays. He prays. Well, that's verse 41b. "And Jesus lifted up his eyes." He prays audibly, publicly, briefly, and purposefully. "Father, I thank you that you've heard me. I knew that you always hear me. But I said this on account of the people standing around, that they may believe that you sent me." You see? It's the constant refrain. "This is why I have come. This is why I'm saying what I'm saying. This is what I am doing. This is why I'm doing what I'm doing." And he gives them another little part in the puzzle. "Then the man who had died came out, his hands and feet bound with linen strips and his face wrapped with a cloth." Jesus says, "Hey, cut him loose. Let him go." Only Jesus will save our friends.

Only Jesus will save our kids. We might have the opportunity to pull the stone away so that we might see the evidence of it. We might have the privilege of snipping off some of the tying pieces of the puzzle that have kept our children enslaved or whatever it might be. God working individually, powerfully, and yet including us in the process. What do we discover? Verse 45, many of the Jews, therefore, who had come with Mary and had seen what he did, believed in him. Many believed in him. Verse 46, but some of them went to the Pharisees and told them what Jesus had done. So the chief priests and the Pharisees gathered the council and said, what are we going to do? For this man performs many signs. What are we to do? Frustration. Every time we try and shut this project down, it fails. Herod tried it at the birth. Let's just destroy all the children under the age of two, all the boys under the age of two. Let's shut this program down before it even gets going. The evil one deals with it in the context of the temptation of Jesus in the wilderness. Throw yourself down. All the way through the story, right up until today. Atheistic communism sought to shut it down. Stalin sought to shut it down. Mainland China continues to seek to shut it down. And yet what is happening? It can't be shut down. This is not a religion with a guru from 2,000 years ago who happened to say some good things and perform some amazing dramas. This is not a show by Jesus. This is God stepping down into time. And he says, I will build my church and the gates of hell will not prevail against it. That's why we prayed for Rwanda. Because the gates of hell are not prevailing against it in Rwanda, nor in Central Asia. Go through the whole world and you discover. Why is this? Look at them. What are we going to do? Now, verse 48, I love, I hope you like it too. If we let him go on like this, as if they can stop him. Who do you think you are? If we let him go on like this, everyone will believe in him. And then our whole position is going to collapse and the Romans are going to come and shut us down. And Caiaphas, speaking in a purely physical and logical way, actually speaks prophetically, and we'll ignore that for now. These individuals miss nothing but the point. They miss nothing but the point. Nothing escaped them except the truth. And so verse 53, from that day on, they made plans to put him to death, and they gave orders that would then lead to his arrest. The chief priests, verse 57, and the Pharisees had given orders that if anyone knew where he was, he should let them know so that they might arrest him. Okay, well, here we are now at chapter 12. I'm sure you're amazingly relieved, but you turn a page into chapter 12. And we realize the extent of the hatred on the part of these people. Their hatred now extends to Lazarus. Verse 9, when the large crowd of the Jews learned that Jesus was there, all the crowd came, not only on account of him, but also to see Lazarus, whom he had raised from the dead. There was no question about this. They knew that he was dead. They knew that he was now alive. So they came to see him. So the chief priests, instead of humbling themselves before the revelation of Jesus, said, look, let's just kill Lazarus as well. We'll exterminate Jesus and we'll exterminate Lazarus, and that'll take care of the whole program. Verse 17, the crowd that had been with him when he called Lazarus out of the tomb and raised him from the dead continued.

continued to bear witness. And the reason why the crowd went to meet him was that they heard he had done this sign. So the Pharisees said to one another, "You see that you are gaining nothing. Look how the world has gone after him." Wow. What do we know? We know this, that evidence itself does not compel belief. You and I will never argue a single soul into the kingdom by the logic of our reasoning. "Well," says somebody, "does that mean that we should abandon any attempts to point people in a logical way to the consideration of the claims of Jesus?" No, it doesn't mean that at all. And the best that I have found in relationship to that is from the pen of Gresham Machen, who was a teacher at Princeton before he began Westminster Seminary. And this is what he says, and I want you to listen to this carefully. "There must be the mysterious work of the Spirit of God in the new birth. Without that, all our arguments are quite useless. But because argument is insufficient, it does not follow that it is unnecessary. What the Holy Spirit does in the new birth is not to make a person a Christian, regardless of the evidence, but on the contrary, to clear away the mists from their eyes and enable them to attend to the evidence." Spurgeon more succinctly says this: when a person is brought to faith in Jesus, when somebody says, "Lord, I believe, I trust in you, I turn from myself, I look to you," Spurgeon says, "the mysterious hand of the divine Spirit dropped the living seed into a heart that he himself had prepared for its reception." Do you get that? That when a person comes to faith in Jesus Christ, and when they are actually surprised by it, as C.S. Lewis says, that he was surprised by joy. What has happened there? Well, it is a divine work. But it wasn't as a result of some great feeling. It involved all kinds of elements. But the mysterious work of taking that seed, like a grain of wheat that must fall into the ground and die, that taking that seed, it's now planted in a heart that God, who gives the seed, had prepared that very heart for its reception. Now, this of course is so vitally important, not only as we study our Bibles together, but as we seek to encourage others to believe. Jesus was very, very straightforward in addressing these individuals and making it clear to them. He says, "The Father who has sent me," this is chapter 5, "the Father who has sent me has himself borne witness about me. His voice you have never heard, his form you have never seen, and you do not have his word abiding in you, for you do not believe the one whom he has sent." When Paul, who himself was blind, came to understand who Jesus is and what he's done, and when he then wrote his letters, there's no surprise that he is saying the very same thing. In 2 Corinthians, he says, you know, the ministry that we have in teaching the Bible is by the mercy of God. We don't lose heart. We're not using cunning. We're not tampering with the Bible. But by the open statement of the truth, we would commend ourselves to everyone's conscience in the sight of God. And then he says this: "And even if our gospel is veiled, it is veiled to those who are perishing. In their case, the God of this world has blinded the minds of the unbelievers to keep them from seeing the light of the gospel in the glory of Christ, who is the image of God.
For what we proclaim is not ourselves, but Jesus Christ as Lord, with our

0: ourselves as your servants for Jesus' sake, for God who said, let light shine out of darkness, has shone into our hearts to give us the light of the knowledge of the glory of God in the face of Jesus Christ. That's why Jesus says, he who has seen me has seen the Father. I'm not here to glorify myself. I'm here to introduce you. And that's the end of point one. Look, they said, look, the whole world's gone after him. Were they actually pointing to what you see in verse 20? And there were Greeks who had come. And Jesus looked her in the eyes and he said, do you believe this? That's the question.
1: You're listening to Truth for Life with Alistair Begg. Recently, I had the opportunity to sit down with Alistair to talk about his ongoing ministry work here at Truth for Life. One of the initiatives close to his heart comes up in September. It's the Basics Conference for pastors and church leaders. We talked about the importance of doing the basics of ministry well. Here's a portion of our conversation. There are lots of conferences for pastors. You know this. People have asked me what makes basics distinct or different. And I think it's in the name, because we always come back at basics to the basics and are reminded of what are the fundamentals.
0: Yeah. Yeah. I think that is the case. I always say, you know, like with a golf swing, it's not easy, but it's straightforward. I mean, the guidelines that are given. In fact, I had one of the best encouragements that I've had in a long time when a good friend had just finished a commentary on one of the Old Testament books. He referred to it as a large doorstop, and he sent one to me. But when I opened it, he had dedicated the volume to me, and in part he said, thank you for helping me always to keep the main things the plain things.
1: 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We hope you'll worship with your local church this weekend, and then join us Monday when we'll learn why it's not possible to be faithful and popular at the same time when it comes to sharing the gospel. 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
1: And welcome to Scripture on Creation. I'm Scott Kump.
2: And I'm Dr. Ben Scripture.
1: And today, Dr. Scripture, I'm looking at quite a list of questions that came from some young people who are part of the youth group of, is it First Baptist Church in Marceline, Missouri?
2: That's right.
1: Okay.
2: Do you know what Marceline's claim to fame is, Scott?
1: No idea.
2: Well, that is the birthplace of Walt Disney.
1: Ah, quite a creative guy himself. Yeah. I would have never guessed that.
2: And, well, why would you know that unless you were there and visited? Because if you were there and visited, you'd see all kinds of things about Walt Disney, including a pretty neat museum.
1: Wow, it's a small world after all.
2: And if you go to Disney World, some of the layout of Disney World is actually made after the town of Marceline.
1: Really?
2: Yeah, that's right. And the reason that we're dealing with questions from this youth group at Marceline is I did a conference there several months ago, and I had a whole list of questions. And so I thought maybe we would do something with a slightly different format than normal. You know, normally we'll deal with one question and go into quite a lot of depth in its answer. But what we're going to do is sort of rapid fire, address a lot of these questions with some shorter answers and sort of get a feel for the kinds of questions that young people ask. And I would imagine that a lot of these questions are questions that many of our listeners have had themselves. So go ahead and start firing away, Scott.
1: First question, who created God?
2: Isn't that interesting? Who created God? You know, I get that question from adults as well. This comes from the idea that, well, how can you have something not have a beginning? Well, our minds can't get our head around this. Of course, the answer is no one created God. But, you know, having said that, there are a lot of people who say that there is a creator of God. That is, that man created God and that there isn't really one, but we in our imagination came up with him. But of course, the answer is that no one created God. God is self-existent and pre-existent and eternal, and he never had a beginning.
1: Okay, next question. How long ago was creation?
2: This is one of the most common questions I get. How long ago was creation? And that's because people are trying to find out, well, you know, do people think that creation was millions, actually billions of years ago, or was it something that happened relatively a short time ago? And to give my simple answer, according to what the Bible gives us, when we look at the history of man and the history that's given to us in Genesis chapter 1, I would say that creation occurred on the order of thousands of years ago, somewhere between 6 and 10,000 years ago. I get this question so often, and when I talk about how Genesis chapter 1 doesn't require these days being anything other than 24-hour days, it's sort of interesting. Even when I'm done talking about those kinds of scenarios, people still ask, well, but what do you think? So what do I think? I think that creation occurred 7 to 10,000 years ago.
1: Next question. Since God already has heaven and angels, why did he want to make humans and earth?
2: Now, this is a good understanding that the angels were created before the earth. Now, we don't know how long between angels and earth, you know, the time occurred.
1: In Job, it describes them cheering while he's creating it, doesn't
2: exactly.
1: it?
2: Exactly. Okay. And so that's how we know that the angels were created at least instantaneously before the material creation, because they observed God laying the foundations of the earth, as it says there in Job. So the question is, you know, God already having heaven and angels, why did he want to make humans and earth? Well, you know, earth is pretty beautiful and humans are good company. Actually, I think the question comes from the idea that, you know, humans aren't that great a company. I mean, we tend to give God nothing but problems. Yeah. But the fact of the matter is, there are things that man does that don't give God problems. In fact, he gets enjoyment from his work, and we can give God enjoyment. So I guess my answer would be, why did he make humans and earth after already having heaven and angels? I think that he wanted

0: fellowship. He wanted the unique interaction and relationship that he has with man, given even the fact that man has caused God a lot of heartache.
1: There's another question here that's similar in nature to that. In the beginning, in the perfect world, was God's purpose for man to spread his word or what?
0: Well, I think that that idea of spreading his word probably would be from the perspective of evangelistic, sharing God's word. And so from that perspective, with the idea of the world being perfect, before man fell, there wouldn't have been any reason for evangelism or sharing God's word, because everybody would have known God's word and not needed to even have it written, I would say. I mean, it's interesting. God's relationship with Adam and Eve was just by talking face to face with them. I mean,
1: walking
0: it talks about
1: in the garden.
0: Exactly. So when here we're thinking about God's perfect world, the purpose of man essentially would have simply been to glorify God and to enjoy God. So I don't think back then the purpose of man would have been to spread God's word. There wouldn't have been any need for that.
1: And this next question relates to this whole idea of the difference between God's perfect world before man sinned mm-hmm. and what happened after. And the question is, if God knew that the whole world was going to turn out wrong or sinful, then why did he create us?
0: The question there can have a couple of different perspectives. One being that God shouldn't have allowed man to sin because he knew ahead of time all the pain and anguish that it was going to cause. The other perspective is that if God knew we were going to sin, look how much pain and anguish it caused him. Why in the world would he have gone through with it? But I think this actually simply relates to that first question that was asking about God creating man after he already had heaven and angels, and that being because he wanted the relationship with man. I think even with God knowing that man would sin, actually, this would give him an opportunity to redeem man and to just shower him with love and show the greatness of God's love. So I don't think that God was afraid by any means of the kind of pain and anguish that it was actually going to cause him, the separation of the Father and the Son, the agony of the Son there on the cross. He knew that man would do this, and yet it was an opportunity for him to just show the love and actually deepen the relationship that he would have with man and man with God. When we think about the relationship of God and angels, we can't say that God doesn't love angels, but there's nowhere in the Bible that it speaks of God's love for angels. The relationship between angels and God seems to be one of service and worship and fear.
1: And they don't understand the concept of redemption.
0: They don't, because they aren't redeemed. They don't have the kind of gratitude that man would have because God didn't save them. So the idea of God even knowing that man would sin and then thinking, so why in the world would he go through with it? You just get the sense that that just makes the relationship that we have with God all the more special. It should make us be that much more grateful to God for saving us, knowing that it was going to cause him great pain. Isn't it interesting that there are so many questions from these young people? What they're interested in is the relationship between God and man. They're interested in people. I guess maybe a lot of times I do tend to emphasize the creation from the perspective of the angels and the starry skies and animals and so forth. But these young people, most of the questions, as we'll see, were related to God and man. So go ahead and read the next one that has to do with man.
1: Did God make other people at the beginning of creation, not just Adam and Eve?
0: Now, this question comes from the idea that, well, with evolutionary explanations, you've got a lot of these organisms that are ape-like. And then when God creates, he just picks a couple of these male and female ape-like creatures and breathes into them a spirit and turns them into human beings. Here, then, is the idea that, well, did maybe God create a whole bunch of people all at once? And the story of Adam and Eve is more symbolic of just, he picks a couple of these people and turns them into the human race. I think that what we can definitely answer with respect to this question, though, is that God created actually just Adam first. And that creation of Adam was God taking a body, breathing a spirit into him.

0: And then the entire human race, even Eve, was taken from Adam. So the group of people being a bunch of humans and then the population growing from them, the idea that there were pre-human people that Cain could have married, you know, his Cain's wife, that we also so often get the question, mm-hmm. where did Cain get his wife? That is simply not what the Bible teaches. The Bible teaches that God created Adam. From Adam, he created Eve. And there were no other people there. All the rest of the human race came from the procreation of Adam and Eve.
1: Well, again, that steers into our next question. Where did the different races and skin colors come from if God initially only made Adam and Eve?
0: Well, what we should understand is the variations in the human race, we would call that genetic variation, all came from the fantastic variety of genetic information that God put in Adam and Eve. We can see that in the, for example, variation in the dog kind. I mean, we've got Great Danes, we've got poodles, we've got Chihuahuas, and we're still making new kinds of different dogs today. But they're all basic Canis familiaris, that kind. And the diversity is all created by God in the dog kind way, way back there on day, remember?
1: Oh, was that day six?
0: Right. The land animals, as well as man, were all made on day six. So that genetic information that God put in the different kinds has a breadth of adaptable responses to the environment. So when it asks about the different races, when we're asked about different races, you know, black, yellow, red, white, that all had to come from the genetic makeup of Adam and Eve.
1: Okay, one more people question.
0: Okay.
1: Why are there fossils and bone findings of Neanderthals that look very similar to apes and to us if we didn't evolve?
0: Well, you know, we've done programs on Lucy, and people are very influenced by what the scientists are always promoting out there as we are descendants of these ape-like creatures. And so even this question has the underlying sense that Neanderthal looked like an ape. The fact of the matter is, though, that's only because of the artistic rendering to make those Neanderthal fossils look ape-like. Because we could take that skeleton, and if you dress them up in a suit and you don't put the hair and all of that all over the body, that person would look like anybody else that you might see walking down the street, literally. Neanderthal was a very modern-like human. They were a little bigger, and actually their brains were a little bigger. But this idea that they were brute cavemen-looking people, that simply isn't the case. And so when the question is, you know, the fossils and the bones of Neanderthal look very similar to apes and to us, actually, they simply look like us.
1: Well, Dr. Scripture, there are a lot of great questions we heard, and there's going to be even more that we'll talk about next time that came from the same youth group of First Baptist Church in Marceline, Missouri, that don't necessarily have to do with people as much.
0: That's right. But again, isn't it interesting how they were really focusing on people questions? So let me conclude today by reminding us of how wonderful the human body truly is. David said, I will give thanks to thee, for I am fearfully and wonderfully made. Wonderful are thy works, and my soul knows it very well. And that's not what I say. That's what Scripture says.

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2: From childhood, I hated injustice and resolved to live a life of purity. But as I became a teenager and saw others who compromised their beliefs, I became cynical. In college, I began drinking, which led to my terrible temper. Once I used my fist to pound a dent into a car that cut me off, and once I ripped out a sink in a men's room because the bartender cheated me. A psychiatrist classified me 4 F's, so I wouldn't be drafted in the Vietnam War. I graduated from college with no ambitions and couldn't find a job. All I did was drink and

0: use drugs. Then I began reading a book by a Swami from India. He talked about Jesus, calling him a great rabbi. What I read made me hungry to know Jesus, so I started reading the Gospels in the Bible and saw the uniqueness of Christ. His words of wisdom thrilled me, but I drank and used drugs worse than ever. Plagued with anxiety and dark spirits, I quit my job and retreated to an isolated cabin in the mountains. I spent 2 days and nights wrestling with fear and pride. Then I dropped to my knees and prayed. Jesus transformed my life. I studied architecture in Idaho, where I met my wife. As I grew in knowledge of the Lord, I talked the draft board into letting me enlist in the Army. After success in artillery school, I was selected for officer candidate school. Given my background, only God could have accomplished that. I'm Robert Mortensen. If the Son, therefore, shall make you free, ye shall be free indeed.
1: If you would like to be free from the weight of sin by accepting Jesus Christ as Lord and Savior, call 1-888-NEED-HIM right now. 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

The start of a new year is a great time to think about what God has done and is doing in your life. For Jolene, a Filipino now living in the U.S.,

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1: I live here for 10 years and sometimes forget about how privileged I am. And that's why we intentionally go back to where I came from, just to remind myself I need to be grateful.
0: Jolene is grateful she no longer lives in poverty and that she knows Jesus Christ. On the subject of spiritual poverty, Billy Graham said this.
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0: That's what Jolene did years ago.
1: He is the God who will never leave you nor forsake you. He will never let you go.
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2: These are dangerous days. And in these dangerous days, you have got to raise your children. Now, today, you're not going to be successful raising your children as you ought unless you have the kind of faith that Amram and Jochebed had. They were not afraid. Don't you throw up your hands. Don't throw in the towel. Don't say there's no hope. Don't give up the battle, but have the vision and the valor to be the parents that God wants you to be.
1: Welcome to Love Worth Finding, featuring the timeless lessons and teaching of Adrian Rogers. In part one of today's message, we learn the most powerful and influential people on the earth are mothers and fathers of faith. Hebrews 11 tells the story of the prophet Moses, which began with his parents, Amram and Jochebed. As parents of faith, they had vision and valor. They recognized the spiritual conflict hidden in their present circumstances. Likewise, in these treacherous days, raising children is a spiritual battle, and our only hope is a solid faith in Jesus Christ. If you have your Bible, turn to Hebrews chapter 11 as Adrian Rogers shares part two of Faith for the Family.
2: Beyond the shadow of any doubt, the most powerful and influential people on earth do not occupy the houses of elected office or run the machinery of industry or handle the business of Wall Street. The most powerful and influential people on earth are parents of faith. And that's why we're speaking today about Amram and Jochebed. Their claim to fame is that they raised a child whose name was Moses, who literally changed the world. I cannot overestimate the importance of family. The Bible says in Psalm 68 and verse 6 that God sets the solitary in families. And you can understand why the devil has unleashed all of the artillery of hell against the family. But going against the tide were Amram and Jochebed, and I want us to learn four things about faith for the family today, okay? The title, Faith for the Family. And the very first thing I want you to see is what I'm going to call faith's vision. Faith's vision. Look, if you will, now in verse 23. By faith, Moses, when he was born, was hid 3 months of his parents because they saw that he was a proper child and they were not afraid of the king's commandment. What does that mean, a proper child? Some translations give it a beautiful child. Taylor translates it, they saw that he was an unusual child. Now, I believe that Amram and Jochebed were people of great faith. Obviously, they were, because the Bible says that they were. They were people of great faith. But, you see, they were students of the Word of God. They were both born of the tribe of Levi. They both were raised, as we could say, PKs, preacher's kids almost. And they had been studying the Scriptures. And they knew that God had prophesied that the children of Israel were going to come out of Egypt after 400 years. The clock had been ticking, the pages torn from the calendar, and now 400 years had transpired. It was time to come out. A leader was needed. And they looked, and here's a child, an unusual child. I believe that what engendered and inculcated the faith in the lives of Amram and Jochebed was twofold. Number one, they had the written word, and number two, the Spirit of God had spoken to their heart and said, this child is the proper child. This is the unusual child. Well, you say, Pastor Rogers, how about my child? Is my child special? Absolutely. You better believe that your child is special. Every child is special, and parents need to see every child as a special child.

You just take that child and say, my child is a gift from God, and say, oh God, give me the faith that Amram and Jochebed had to see a destiny for my child. This is faith's vision. But now let's move on and think not only of faith's vision, but to get more serious, faith's valor. Look again, if you will, in verse 23. By faith, Moses, when he was born, was hid 3 months of his parents because they saw he was a proper child, and they were not afraid. Underscore that phrase in your own Bible. They were not afraid of the king's commandment. Now, they had every reason to be afraid, because the king, old Pharaoh, and you can read about it, in Exodus 1:22, had commanded that all the little boy babies be drowned in the Nile. But they were not afraid. Now, it was a dangerous time for them, but the reason they were not afraid is they realized that their battle was not primarily with Pharaoh. Their battle was a spiritual battle. Amen. That's what the Apostle Paul teaches us. In Ephesians chapter 6 and verse 12, for we wrestle not against flesh and blood, but against principalities, against powers, against the rulers of the darkness of this world, against spiritual wickedness in high places. Now, they were dark days for Amram and Jochebed, but the Bible says they were not afraid. Now, I want to say to all of you parents, put the fear out of your life and say, by faith, we're going to raise this child in these dangerous days for Jesus. Now, today, you're not going to be successful raising your children as you ought, unless you have the kind of faith that Amram and Jochebed had, faith's vision and faith's valor. They were not afraid. Don't you throw up your hands. Don't throw in the towel. Don't say there's no hope. Don't give up the battle, but have the vision and the valor to be the parents that God wants you to be. Now, number three, I want you to see also faith's venture. Look again in verse 23. By faith, Moses, when he was born, was hid 3 months of his parents because they saw that he was a proper child, and they were not afraid of the king's commandment. They did something. They hid their child from Pharaoh's henchmen, and later on we're going to see that they built an ark that was used to deliver this little baby boy. The point is that they did not just sit around and saying, well, we're going to trust God. Faith without works is dead. When you have the vision and you have the valor, then you've got to have the venture. James says in James 2, verse 17, faith without works is dead. True faith is belief with legs on it. It does something. Now, these parents did not have fatalism. They didn't say, whatever will be, just let it happen. You take a garden and leave it alone, it's going to turn into weeds. It wasn't fatalism, it wasn't fanaticism. They didn't say, well, we'll just throw him in the Nile and let God take care of him. They didn't do that. They did something. If you believe God for a house, say amen with a hammer and saw. Sir, if you believe in God for a wife, use a little cologne. Say amen with work. The Bible says if a man won't work, neither should he eat. Amen. You do your part, and God is going to do his part. Remember our scripture that says, train up a child in the way that he should go, and when he's old, he'll not depart from it. Well, then that is your duty to train him up. Now, political correctness is against that today. They think that you're interfering with a little child's life. Political correctness says, don't spank the child, that's child abuse. God's word says in Proverbs 22, verse 15, foolishness is bound up in the heart of a child, but the rod of correction will drive it far from him. Political correctness today says, well, give your daughters birth control pills. The word of God says in Hebrews 13, verse 4, marriage is honorable and the bed undefiled, but adulterers and whoremongers, God will judge. Political correctness says that the government is to be partners with the parents. But the Bible says in Proverbs 1:27, verse 3, lo, children are the heritage of the Lord, and the fruit of the womb is his reward. Political correctness says you let your children choose their own sexual preference. But the Bible says in Leviticus 18, verse 22, thou shalt not lie with mankind as with womankind. It is abomination. That's what God's word says.

Now, political correctness says, let your schools teach sex education. The Bible says, train up a child in the way that he should go, and when he's old, he'll not depart from it. When you do what God would have you to do, then God will move in and do his part. Are you training your children? The word train in the dictionary says this, to prepare for a contest, to instruct by exercise, to drill, to form to a proper shape, to discipline for use. You have to train and to coach your children. You have to pray. You have to teach. You have to plead. You have to show by example. Again, go back. Do you have your children in a Bible-believing church? Do you have them in Bible class, Sunday school, under a born-again teacher? Are you training in the home by precept and by example? More people spend time sometimes training dogs than they do children. See these men who have champion bird dogs. Watch them and see how they train a dog. Then go to the home and see how he trains his children. Spends more time with the dog than the child. Then he ties the dog up at night and lets the kid run wild. We're to train. Amen. You see, if you teach a child, and that's all you do, you teach him one thing, somebody else can come along and teach him something else. But when you train him, he gets something through the pores of his skin into his very psyche. When a child is trained, there's a difference between teaching and training. Perhaps you've heard the story of the little boy who was on his tricycle running around and around and around the block. Somebody said, son, what are you doing? He said, I'm mad at mommy. I'm running away from home. So why are you going around and around the block? He said, mommy won't let me cross the street. The child had been trained. Joyce was gone and I had to take care of myself, which is always pathetic. But I had to take care of myself. I had to pour my own cornflakes and everything. And when I got out of bed, I looked back at that bed. And I thought, well, now if Joyce were here, the bed would be made. But nobody else is going to be at this house but me. Well, I won't have any guests in the bedroom. I'm going to get right back in that same bed tonight. It doesn't make any sense to make up that bed. But I said, Joyce would make up the bed, and she would expect me to make up the bed. And I found myself making up that bed. And then on top of that, I put the two pillows there, covered them up, and then I put one, two, three more pillows on there. For whatever purpose, I have no idea. And then on top of those other three pillows and in front of them, I set a teddy bear. Nobody's going to see that but me. And it dawned on me, Adrian, you have been trained. You've been trained. That's training. That's what you have to put in the hearts and minds and lives of your children and wives in the hearts and minds of your husbands to know how to train them. Now, this is faith's venture. Now, faith honors God and God honors faith, and it is amazing what God begins to do now for these parents, because the Bible tells us also there in the book of Exodus that after they could no longer hide the baby, they made a little boat, a little ark out of bulrushes and went down and put it in the River Nile. And you remember the story. It's one of the favorite Bible stories of all times. The princess, Pharaoh's daughter, came down there to bathe. Now, what is a princess doing bathing in the dirty Nile? She has her palace, her lavish baths, her marble tubs. Maybe she remembers the time as a little girl she used to play in the old swimming hole. I don't know. But she goes to that exact spot where that little baby is floating there in that basket. And she sees him there among the reeds there in the side of the muddy Nile, and picks him up and says, well, this is one of the Hebrews' children. At that exact moment, the baby cries. The baby cries. I don't think it was a diaper pin. I think an angel reached down and pinched that little baby. And her heart, her maternal heart, was melted at the cry of that little baby. And about that time, Moses' sister, Miriam, steps up and says, if it please the princess, I can get one of the Hebrew women to come and nurse this child for you. She said, do it. Miriam said, guess what, Mama? Guess what?

you're going to get little Moses back, and you are going to nurse him. You're going to be able to train him. And she trained this little child. Oh, how she must have poured her heart, her life, her mind, her prayers into the heart of little Moses. Isn't God great? And here Moses now is being trained by his own mother, and she's getting paid for it. And besides that, he has his tuition paid, the University of Egypt. And he's going there getting the finest education that money could buy. And the Bible tells us in Acts chapter 7 and verse 22, and Moses was learned in all of the wisdom of the Egyptians and was mighty in words and deeds. Oh, what a mighty thing God began to do when they did their part. When you obey God. And when you follow God, God is going to move in and do something very wonderful. Now, let's move to the last and final point, because it's the most exciting of all, and that's faith's victory. Because you see, friend, faith is the victory that overcometh the world. Look again, if you will, beginning in verse 24. By faith, Moses, when he was come to years, refused to be called the son of Pharaoh's daughter, choosing rather to suffer affliction with the people of God than to enjoy the pleasures of sin for a season, esteeming the reproach of Christ greater riches, underscore that, than the treasures of Egypt. For he had respect unto the recompense of the reward. By faith, he, Moses, forsook Egypt, not fearing the wrath of the king. His parents were not afraid, neither was he. For he endured as seeing him who is invisible. That is, he'd caught a glimpse of Jesus, and he endured. Now, Moses is faced with tremendous temptation. He's already been through a secular education. But Jochebed has put in Moses' heart something that a secular university could not take away. She had pled with him, prayed with him, taught him, and trained him. And now he is being offered a choice. On the one hand is everything that royalty could provide. He would have pleasures. He would have treasures. He would have power. He would have position. He would have it all. But if he turned his back on it, the king would be angry with him. He would face the wrath of the king. He would face reproach, deprivation, and struggle. But yet he would have the treasures of Jesus, the riches of Jesus. So he is faced with a decision. Now here's where the victory comes in. Here's what I want for my children. Here's what you want for your children. How did Moses make this decision? This is the crux of the whole matter. So I want to give you three words. First of all, there was an evaluation. There was an evaluation. Moses evaluated. Look in verse 29, esteeming the reproach of Christ greater riches than the treasures of Egypt. On the one hand is the reproach of Christ. On the other hand, treasures of Egypt. And he is evaluating which is greater. Now, Moses, through the teaching of his parents, came to see that the riches of Christ, the treasures of Christ, were greater than the riches of Egypt. Now, the word here is he esteemed. Do you see the word esteem there in verse 26? That is a bookkeeping term. That is, he's balancing the ledger. What he is seeing is this, that the glories of the future would outweigh the pleasures of the present. He saw that to be a child of God was greater than to be a grandchild of Pharaoh. Amen. He saw that it was better to have favor with the King of Kings than with the king of Egypt. Now, what I'm trying to say is this, that Moses is getting his values straight. That is so important for your children, to teach your children how to evaluate. Because if you don't do that, you will never do the rest of it. So step number one is evaluation. Then step number two is determination. Look, if you will, in verse 25, he chose rather to suffer affliction with the people of God than to enjoy the pleasures of sin for a season. He chose. Now, he chose on the basis of an evaluation. The determination came from the evaluation. Your child is not going to be determined to live for God without the proper values in his or her heart. Amen. Moses had to choose. Your child

0: child's life is measured by his choices. So is yours. Our lives are a sum total of our choices. We're free to choose. We're not free not to choose. We're not free to choose the consequences of our choice. We choose, and then the choice chooses for us. Moses chose on the basis of an evaluation. An evaluation led to a determination, and that determination led to an elimination. Look, if you will, in verse 24. By faith, Moses, when he was come to years, refused to be called the son of Pharaoh's daughter. Look in verse 27. By faith, he forsook Egypt. Now get it straight. First, an evaluation, then a determination, then an elimination. What most parents are trying to do is to get the kids not to do this and not to do that and not to do that. They're saying, come out of Egypt, don't play footsie with the king and all of this, but they don't have any reason for doing it. You've got to get into their heart values. Once they see value, then they determine. And once they determine, they eliminate. I've often used this illustration. If you try to take a nasty bone away from a dog, you just might get bit. But if you put some steak on the ground, the dog will drop the bone to get the steak. Now, what did Moses' parents put into his heart? Some steak. The riches of Jesus Christ. And if your kids don't see that, if they don't learn that, if there's no evaluation, there will be no determination, and no determination, there will be no elimination, and Egypt will have them. Amen. But you can be parents of faith. Faith's vision, faith's valor, faith's venture will lead to faith's victory. Some years ago, scientists created something called a bathysphere. A big globe that men could get inside of, made of steel, many inches thick. And they began to lower it into the ocean. Deeper, deeper, deeper, deeper, deeper, deeper, deeper, deeper than a man had ever descended. They got down to 37,000 feet below the surface of the sea. The pressure of that water was enormous. Had that thing not been built out of steel, it would have been crushed like an aluminum can. They had a small window. They could look out and they saw something they never expected to see. Fish swimming along. Fish with supple skin, swimming under enormous pressure. Pressure that would have crushed that bathysphere. And they said, why? How is this? And science answered, those fish had pressure inside of them that equaled the pressure on the outside and allowed them to live. Now, folks, there are a lot of pressures on our kids today, and you better be certain they have something on the inside. And that's up to parents to do it.
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2: I was 9 years old when Fidel Castro took over Cuba. As soon as my grandfather escaped to the U.S., the persecution began. My father lost his job as a journalist, then my mother was not allowed to work. Dad slipped into the U.S. by boat and tried to send us money. Then our home was confiscated, and we were hungry and homeless. To make the persecution complete, my brother and I were expelled from school. You see, Castro hated opposition. We lived through the Bay of Pigs attack, dodging airplanes, strafing. 4 months later, in 1961, Dad managed to get us out of Cuba, and we settled in the Bronx with him. Life there was terrifying, with gang fights, drugs, and murder. Dad and Mom were both mugged and beaten, but we were too poor to escape the slums. At 13, I decided to be a baseball player, stayed away from drugs, alcohol, and gangs, and we spent hours every day on the baseball diamond. My work paid off at 21 when I was selected by the Detroit Tigers and paid a bonus that got my parents out of the slums. For 2 years, I played in the minor leagues, and then I met and married a woman who loved the Lord. Before long, I too received Jesus Christ as my Savior. I saw how He had protected us and brought me to a place of serving Him. After much prayer, I left baseball to go to Bible school. After serving God as an evangelist, I now run a homeless shelter. I'm Ray Jimenez. God is using my sad experiences as a kid to help others. If the Son, therefore, shall make you free, you shall be free indeed.
1: If you would like to be free from the weight of sin by receiving Jesus Christ as Lord and Savior, or maybe you have questions about it, call 1-888-NEED-HIM right now. Free Indeed is a production of Pacific Garden Mission, 1458 South Canal Street, Chicago, Illinois, 60607. 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

0: We do not know all of God's purposes and God's plans.
1: Billy Graham.
0: And what happens will be a mystery to some of us until God explains it to us at some future day.
1: Lee Warren knows all about trusting God and waiting for Him during life's mysteries and tragedies. You see, Lee's teenage son was killed, and it left a lot of questions unanswered. While grieving the loss, Lee's faith in Christ grew like it never had before.
2: What I learned about God is He is the God of hope when things seem hopeless. He's the God of light when things seem dark. And He is just always there if you just reach out for Him.
1: You can reach out to God today, whether you're struggling with COVID-19 or something else that's hard.
0: There is hope in our God and in Jesus Christ, His Son.
1: 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We're the Billy Graham Evangelistic Association.

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1: If your life seems hopeless and you find yourself thinking about suicide, don't. I want you to know there is hope. I certainly didn't believe that when I tried to end it all. I had spent 13 years in an abusive marriage to a man who drank constantly, never had time for our three children, and slapped me around repeatedly. I started nursing school so I couldn't support myself and filed for divorce. But I foolishly began living with a man. I didn't know that he drank and smoked pot until after I moved in with him. He didn't abuse me, but the drinking caused fighting and I became very depressed. I tried moving out, then I moved back in with him. I despaired of ever changing my situation, and I attempted suicide by taking all the meds I could get my hands on. I survived, and we tried to patch up our relationship. Meanwhile, my teenage daughter dedicated her life to Christ and reached out to me with God's love. I finally summoned the courage to get a job hundreds of miles away on my own. For more than a year, I drove back every 2 weeks to be with the man I had left. I was double-minded. Then I met a woman who explained the gospel, that Christ died for my sins and wanted to give me new life. I prayed to receive him as Lord and Savior. What a burden was lifted from my heart that day. God gave me the wisdom and courage to make a clean break with the past when Jesus set me free of my guilt and shame. My name is Rose, and each day Christ gives me joy and a purpose for living. He'll do the same for you. If the Son, therefore, shall make you free, you shall be free indeed.
0: If you would like to be free from the weight of sin by receiving Jesus Christ as Lord and Savior, or maybe you have questions about it, call 1-888-NEED-HIM right now. Free Indeed is a production of Pacific Garden Mission, 1458 South Canal Street, Chicago, Illinois, 60607. 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

0: Nowhere does the Bible teach that sex in itself is a sin. But from Genesis to Revelation, the Bible condemns the wrong use of sex.
1: Billy Graham.
0: Man with his vile, self-destructive, sinful, rebellious nature has taken what was intended to be the most glorious and complete act of love between two people, and he has made it something low, cheap, and filthy.
1: But there's good news.
0: The sinful woman who had been taken in adultery was brought to Jesus by the Pharisees, but he said to her, "Neither do I."

0: condemn thee. Go thy way and sin no more. He did not condone her sin, but neither did he condemn her, because she had trusted in him. He sent her away redeemed and forgiven. Christ will do the same for you if you will let him in.
1: Learn more about letting Christ into your heart at findpeacewithgod.net. We're the Billy Graham Evangelistic Association.

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Whether you're exploring a single course or pursuing a full certificate, you can